0: straight ahead. Everything you need to know about the top headlines of the day and a perspective that will give you some eternity to it. Plus, practical tips for family life, spiritual life, and good old regular life. It's Kevin McCullough, Monday through Friday, on That Kevin Show. And now, from the Connors and Sullivan Broadcast Studios, the man who is not what he wants to be, but is way grateful that he's not who he used to be, here,
1: welcome back to Times Square, Kevin McCullough, That Kevin Show. Always glad to have you with us and always grateful for the opportunity to make an impact. You've been hearing me talk in just the last few days, maybe for the first time, about my memories as a young kid that just loved summer. Yes, I wasn't in school. That was a big part of it. But getting to go to a Christian camp where I made friends and learned about God and discovered things I had never even dreamed of discovering before, all made those summers so magical and just came to life. I never wanted them to end. That's basically the concept behind what our friends at Angel Tree Camps are doing. And here to discuss is my colleague from Salem Media, Tom Tradup, who gets to kind of advocate for different ministries that we do. And Tom, you and I, from the first moment we heard of what Angel Tree was doing, immediately understood the power of it. Because if you've ever gone through one of those summer situations where you've gone to a camp, especially a Christian camp, you walk away just a completely different person.
2: It's totally true, Kevin. And thank you for having me. I grew up in upstate New York and one of the Finger Lakes, Skaneateles Lake, once the home of Hillary Clinton, when she was allegedly our senator, was on the shores of Skaneateles Lake. They had a huge Catholic youth organization, CYO camp, called Lourdes Camp. And my grandmother owned a cottage not far from there. And even though I wasn't Catholic and I wasn't part of their camp, they would allow me to come over and participate in the activities with the kids. There was horseback riding and swimming and archery and the kinds of things you get to do in the fresh air. But the reason that this is such a special campaign is because we're dealing with exclusively children who have a mom or dad in prison, as you mentioned. And a lot of them are in, it sounds like a stereotype, but it's true. They are in trapped in hot cities, in bad neighborhoods, gangs, drugs nearby, maybe with a caregiver who isn't terribly happy that they're there, but they're taking care of the child. And so here's an opportunity for somebody to donate a few dollars and to literally transform a kid's life by sending them to an Angel Tree camp. They get in the fresh air and they have Christian fellowship. And it is, having been there myself with some of our other hosts on Salem, it is a life-changing experience for these kids.
1: I know that as a dad, and my kids have just gotten to the age where they've been going to camps in recent years, but I know that as I watch them leave and come back, I understand the effervescent joy that they describe everything that they did. And they want to tell me, like, when they walk in, they're like, "Dad, on day one, when we got there, when we went to register, you know, we had our first orange soda pop." And then they just like walk me through like every second of the day. Part of that is because the memories are so potent that are being imprinted on them that they just, like I said, they don't want it to end. They want it to live forever. And I think for Angel Tree kids, you were telling me off air yesterday that these kids kind of come in with a certain expectation, very nervous, not knowing if there's going to be anybody else like them. And they walk away with almost identical feelings as my own kids. Explain how that works.
2: Well, little McCulloughs are little versions of you. They are already gregarious and happy to outgoing kids, and they just want to go have the experience. A lot of these children, unfortunately, because of the stigma that's attached with it, we call them the silent victims of crime, mm-hmm. because they didn't do anything wrong. Mom or dad, or in some cases both, are in prison for something they did, but the children didn't do anything. But other kids in their schools or in their neighborhoods tease them, ha-ha, mom or dad is in prison and jailbird and all that kind of thing. So when they get a chance to go to camp, they don't know sometimes that every other one of the kids at the Angel Tree camp also has a parent in prison. So the first day they walk in, as you said, with their head down low and, gee, I hope nobody finds out about my parents. And about halfway through the day, one of the other kids will sidle up to them and say, how long is your dad in for? And he goes, what do you mean? Well, my pop robbed a bank or whatever he did. And pretty soon, it doesn't take long, they find out every other child in the camp has a parent in prison. That opens them up. By dinner time, they've shared hot dogs and beans, and they're having a good time running around. And on Tuesday, it's horseback riding, and on Wednesday, it's swimming. And by Friday, these once sort of, shy children who were afraid to talk to anybody, you have to literally peel them off the counselors to get them back onto the bus to go home. It's such a wonderful experience. And during all that, they're learning the gospel. They're being given Christian fellowship. Some of them are hearing about Jesus for the very first time. And that's the kind of investment that when somebody ponies up $200 or whatever they can afford, that's what it takes to send a child to Angel Tree Camp for a week of fresh air and Christian fellowship. I can't think of a better way to invest $200.
1: Yeah, no, I think you're totally right. And friends, if you think if you question whether or not that's a deal, I just want you to know when we're looking at sleepaway camps for kids in the tri-state area, you're talking about $500 at the bare minimum to maybe $1,000, maybe $1,500 for the week for the kids to go to some of these camps. And it's not any slight against any of those camps. They're all Christian camps doing a great job. That's the beauty of what we can do through redemption, and hopefully it has a spiritual benefit, obviously, for the family, but it has a societal benefit. So you're actually improving, you're doing something tangible for the world around you. And for those of you that are always like, oh, Kev, you're feeding kids on, you know, foreign planets and stuff. Well, no, we're not. But in this case, we're definitely not. We are helping children right here in the U.S. that would otherwise be overlooked, forgotten, and probably ignored for most of the summer. This is going to give them an experience like they have never even dreamed of. They don't even know what to dream about because they've never experienced anything like it, and it will be something that they will never, never forget. Let me give you that phone number one more time. It's 888-206-2794, 888-206-2794. You can also just go to thatkevinshow.com and just click the Angel Tree banner at the top of the homepage. It's a beautiful banner with a kid's face, big smiling face on it. I saw it yesterday for the first time. Check that out, thatkevinshow.com. Click the banner at the top of the page, or 888-206-2794. And let me just give you this personal note as we wrap up our time with Tom for now. You can do a lot of things with your time and your resources this year. You can kvetch about bad prices, and you can complain about all the things that you're miserable about. But if you've listened to me for any length of time at all, you know that one of the ways I say that we end up changing the joy factor in our own life is to think outward and to think gospel. And as we do that for these children, we are going to bring joy to them, but we're going to bring joy to ourselves. And God is going to express his pleasure over you because of that. I just want you to know that. I just want you to know the joy you're going to bring to a child and the joy that you're going to bring to your own heart. Don't turn it down. Embrace it. Lean into it. 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Or you can go to thatkevinshow.com, click the banner at the top of the page. 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Just do it. 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You'll be like, okay, I'm going to make a good summer. thatkevinshow.com, thatkevinshow.com, or 888-206-2794.
3: 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U.S. doctors warn of a potentially bad year for Lyme disease with an unusually high number of tick bites already reported. The CDC issued an early advisory to the public, as May is usually when tick bites are spiking, and it's already started. 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
2: That you guys are doing, what's the vision for it? Where did it come from? What's the story?
3: Yeah, great question, and you're 100% right. Turning Point Education is one of the major divisions of Turning Point USA. We have probably six or seven major divisions, and we're the K through 13 division of Turning Point USA. You know, the vision really lies with Charlie in this sense that, as you rightly said, Charlie is best known for going to college campuses. That's how Turning Point USA started, and Charlie's very last day on this planet was on a college campus. But so for about 12, 13 years, that's a big part of what Charlie Kirk did. But it wasn't the only thing that Charlie Kirk did by any means. We could talk about some of the other things. But one of the things that Charlie began to see, Kevin, very interestingly, was that in all of his interactions with college students, literally hundreds of campuses, thousands of students, he began to see what some of the rest of us were seeing, and that was this, that students were coming to college now already indoctrinated. It used to be that you went to college or university to get indoctrinated, but kids were coming because of what was taking place in high school, junior high, we would even say in grade school. And I was seeing that. I was in Christian higher education. I made the decision to go younger to be able to have greater influence. And that's actually, interestingly, how I got connected to Charlie. But other people were seeing that as well. I've got to tell you this, Dr. Robert George, a professor, Princeton University, a professional acquaintance, he was asked the question, Dr. George, in your 39 years of teaching at Princeton, this was a few years ago, what have you seen that is different in students today than when you first started four decades ago? And he said what I just said a few minutes ago, that he said 10, 12 years ago, I began to notice that kids were already coming indoctrinated to Princeton. And in the days prior to that, they would get indoctrinated at Princeton. So Charlie saw that. He was always seeing beyond the horizon. And so about 4 years ago, he started this division, which was then initially called Turning Point Academy. Our name now is Turning Point Education. We've kind of grown into that bigger name. And so that's what we're involved in, K through 13 education.
2: Well, I think it's so important, and I want to talk about some of the kind of granular components of this, because I cover education a lot, and there are a lot of good organizations doing a lot of good data farming on all this. I was just speaking with Dr. Kerry Ingram from the Discovery Institute and from the Independent Women's Forum just earlier today, and she was talking about the amount of dollars that have been reaped from taxpayers and sent to the Department of Education and what we've gotten basically for it, which amounts to a big fat zero. My point being this, that there's so many different components to what education has become and how it has kind of fallen apart, that I think we need an organization like Turning Point Education to come along and say, let's take a snapshot of the big picture, and then let's get under the hood and start changing hoses and changing out parts and belts and spark plugs and everything else. Because if we want this to work well, we've got to look at it holistically. And to that end, you've got your Educators Summit Courage in Our Convictions conference coming up June 16th through the 19th. Talk to me about how it addresses some of these granular issues.
3: Yes, absolutely. You know, you're 100% right. And one of the things, let me just say as a precursor to your question, at Turning Point Education, we're committed not just to generic education and not even just good education. We're committed to Christian education.
2: Thank you. And I was going to emphasize that. But
3: And Charlie was 100% supportive of that. And in fact, if he wasn't, I wouldn't be in the position that I am, because the power is not in education. Education can... You know, the old proverb is that they'll teach a thief to be able to steal better, you know, and so we're committed to Christian education. Charlie was 100% supportive of that. We're particularly partial to classical education, but our sphere of influence, because of Charlie, because of the Turning Point USA organization,

0: across all sectors, really, of education. And so this is our fifth annual Educator Summit. In our first four, we've roughly drawn about a third public school teachers and administrators, about a third Christian school teachers and private school teachers and administrators, and about a third homeschooling parents and educators, and then some school board members, pastors. And so we're cutting across really a broad swath of those that are in education. Again, that was part of the vision. We don't want to be just focused on homeschoolers or just focused on Christian schools. And I'm thankful that that vision has been able to become reality in our experience.
1: What I would like to add to that is, as believers with a worldview that says that the gospel is for everybody, we have to be willing to kind of invade society with the gospel. The Reformed Christian calls it spherical sovereignty, where we look at it and we say, this is the sphere that I have influence with. How do I change the world today in the sphere that I have reached to? And it's nowhere more important than in education. So I'm glad to hear public school teachers make up a large swath of people that are interested in what you're talking about, because that tells me that some of those really good teachers that are in some of those really hard and challenging classrooms are wanting to get this right at the core of who they are as well. So that's encouraging to me.
0: Oh, the problem is multifaceted for sure. And we've seen that, and we could talk a lot about the problem, but we're trying to offer a solution. And so in Turning Point Education, we have four or five major areas of emphases. One is our Turning Point Education Educator Summit, which is what we're talking about right now. And this year, we're going to be in suburban Chicago, just north of O'Hare Airport, beautiful resort, Marriott Lincolnshire Resort. And our theme this year is Courage in Our Convictions, Cultivating Clarity in the Chaos. Mm. And we feel more than ever, you know, now's an opportunity for us as Christians, but specifically as educators, to take a stand and to say, here I stand, I can do no more, to do no other, to quote a famous theologian. And that's what we're trying to bring to this conference. So our speakers are just phenomenal speakers, many that you would know, of course, and many that your audience would know. But these are people that have not been chosen randomly. These are people that are willing to take a stand, to speak the truth in love in our cultural moment right now. And we have found in our prior educator summits that it brings such encouragement and really courage to those that are attending, that they realize, hey, I'm not alone. There's other good people, smart people that believe and understand like I believe and are slugging it out in the public school or in the homeschooling arena. And they come away so encouraged, so equipped, and realize, hey, I now know hundreds of others that are doing the very same thing that I'm doing.
1: Dr. Hertzberg is my guest, and he is going to stay with me for another segment because there's more to discuss. But if you would like more information about this summit, and I would strongly encourage every person interested in improving education for our country and doing it from the Christian perspective to look into this, turningpointed.com is the website. It also, if you just look at it, you may say, oh, that says turningpointed.com. 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They've gone to the effort of subsidizing the vast majority of the cost. 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Kevin McCullough coming right back. Stay with us.

0: This is an SRN News special report. I'm Bob Agnew in Washington. Law enforcement authorities are responding to reports of shots fired near the White House grounds. Journalists working at the White House today reported hearing a series of gunshots and were told to seek shelter inside the press briefing room. President Trump was inside the White House at the time. On X, the Secret Service said it was, quote, aware of reports of shots fired near 17th Street and Pennsylvania Avenue Northwest. That's about one block from the White House. It also said it was working to corroborate the information with personnel on the ground. The gunfire today comes nearly a month after what law enforcement authorities said was an attempted assassination of the president on April 25th as he was attending the annual White House Correspondents Association dinner at a Washington, D.C. hotel. Cole Thomas Allen of Torrance, California pleaded not guilty to those charges. This has been an SRN News special report.
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0: to be with us. I'm so glad to have my guest, Dr. Putz Hertzberg, with us, who is the Chief Education Officer for Turning Point Education, formerly Turning Point Academy. And if you would like any information about the upcoming Education Summit, and I love the name of this year's summit, it's right in front of me, Courage in Our Convictions, Cultivating Clarity in the Chaos. And if you've listened to my show for any length of time, you know one of the things that I rail about is how important clarity is. Clarity is more important than almost any other element of knowledge. To clearly understand what truth is and to clearly understand its relationship to you, that clarity is the most important thing that you can pursue. So I'm loving this. Kind of sad I'm not going to be able to broadcast from there, Hutz, but we'll do that in the years to come at some point. TurningPointED.com is how you find out more information about how you can be there. TurningPointED.com. It's going to be held just outside of the O'Hare Airport area in Chicago. Very easy to get to if you can fly in, and you'll have a great, great time. In fact, they've helped subsidize even the hotel stay for you. So when you get on TurningPointED.com, look at all the information and see how easy it is for you to be there. Hutz, let me ask you, you've got an all-star, and when I say an all-star lineup, I'm talking about huge intellectual heavyweights, people that I love and respect and consider dear, dear friends, but people like Scott Phelps, people like John Stonestreet, people like Dr. Al Mohler. I mean, you guys have spared no expense in bringing in the real thinkers that are able to get to the heart of the issue and really break it down.
1: Well, we're so fortunate and thankful that we'll be able to do that, and that these wonderful speakers, you've mentioned three or four of them, we have 28 altogether that have said yes. And, you know, another name that many of your listeners and viewers will know is Dr. George Barna. Dr. Barna's been around a long time, and he's been somewhat a lone wolf out there telling us how bad things were. And I remember hearing him in the 90s thinking, George, it can't be as bad as you say it is. And I've come to realize that he was right.
0: Where was the lie?
1: yeah, exactly. And so he's going to be talking about biblical worldview. And, of course, his research is pretty well known in some quarters, maybe not by everybody, but that he says definitively that only 4% of Americans have a biblical worldview. And so he's going to talk about that as well as other things. He's actually going to be with us 3 days. And so we're very, very thankful that we have Dr. Barna for 3 days. But yeah, you mentioned some of the other names. Megan Bashan is a dear friend. We appreciate her writings. And then we have people like Erica Kirk, who is really an amazing woman in so many ways. And the fact that she's able to continue on, given all that has happened in her life, is just absolutely amazing. It's a testimony to God's grace. I was just with Erica yesterday in Phoenix, and her faith in the Lord is just incredible. And it's the only way that she can get through what she's going through right now. Riley Gaines is another very courageous woman who has stood up against some very powerful people to speak the truth. And so we have people like that. And then some people that your viewers and listeners would also know, like Dr. Erwin Lutzer, who is going as strong as ever. And he has just released another book, and he's going to be with us a couple of days. Pastor John Amachuku, some of your listeners will know that name. He's gone to school boards and spoken truth in the face of the terrible stuff that's happening in so many of these schools. I was with him when he came to Deerfield, Illinois. That was an amazing thing. But he does that around the country. He'll be speaking. And then we have a number of educational leaders. We have some college presidents that'll be speaking, and members of my team.
0: Some elected officials that are joining you as well.
1: Yes, we have Congresswoman Mary Miller. Now, interestingly, she's one of the sole Republican conservative congresspeople from the state of Illinois, and she's become a dear friend. But let me tell you about Mary, because she was a farmer, and she had no desire to go into politics at all, but she was kind of tapped on the shoulder. So she left the farm, her children, grandchildren, they're all older now. And I was talking to one of my colleagues at Turning Point, and I was just telling him that Mary Miller is going to be with us, and I said, actually, Mary's probably the best thing that we have going in the state of Illinois in terms of government. And he said, he looked at me and he said, Hutz, Mary Miller is one of the best things that we have going in the United States.
0: Wow.
1: She is a godly woman that loves the Lord first and foremost. I can say that unequivocally. She is seeking to bring conservative values to Washington. She's on the Freedom Caucus. She's on the House Education Committee. She stood against the transgender movement when others would not, and took a lot of heat for it, and especially in our state. And they tried to redistrict her out of her office, but she's been able to stay. So you're right. She is one that's going to be with us, and she'll be speaking just before Erica speaks on that Friday.
0: That'll be great. So the dates are June 16th through the 19th, just outside of the city of Chicago, right by O'Hare Airport. Beautiful place to hold it, and it will be just a phenomenal time. Much of the cost is subsidized. The ticket is only $50. I think the rooms per night are only $70. Friends, make an effort to do this. If you're a home educator, if you're a Christian educator, if you're a public educator, if you're a charter school educator, whatever part of the education equation you are part of, you will be encouraged and you will be challenged and you will be made to think, and there will be takeaways that you will take back with you into what you're doing that will matter. And it matters because what you do impacts all those little brains of mush that sit in your classrooms and do the things that you give them instructions to do, even if you're a parent. And I say this all the time, Hutz, and people look at me sometimes like I'm a little bit crazy, but it's not the teacher's responsibility to see to it that our children are educated. So here's how you find out more. You go to turningpointed.com. 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Hutz, thanks for joining us. We'll talk to you again soon. Kevin McCullough coming right back from New York. 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

0: is That Kevin Show, thatkevinshow.com, and that's where you go to help a child find a Christian summer camp this year, Angel Tree Camp. And not just any kid. People have asked me, Kev, why is Angel Tree Camp so special? And I say, well, it's actually a really in-depth program, because what happens is the Angel Tree children are suffering not because of choices that they made, but because of choices that their parents had made. Sometimes one or both of their parents happen to be incarcerated, and as they are in the prison and going through the prison fellowship program inside the prison, completing a Bible study program and doing some other things, they are given the opportunity to then nominate their child for a scholarship to go to a summer Christian camp. And you may say, well, of all the things in the world, why would they choose to do that? Because Prison Fellowship understands how important this camp experience can be in interrupting the recidivism cycle of not just the inmate, but their family. Kids that have parents in prison that don't have people that intervene actively in their life, a lot of times end up going to prison themselves. So Angel Tree, from their Christmas gifting program to their Angel Tree camping program, they're all about intervening in the life of the child, especially while the parent's not able to be there, but kind of on behalf of the parent in many instances, where the parent has remorse, has sought redemption for what they've done. They've studied scripture. They've accepted Jesus. They've said, hey, I want to know more about this, and I want my child to know more about this. And that's how these children actually get nominated for these scholarships. Now, I have a list of names that still has about 150 children on it, and we want every one of them to receive a scholarship to go to Angel Tree Camp this summer. Here to discuss is Steve Collins, who's the Senior Program Manager at Angel Tree Camping. He's got about 25 years of firsthand experience in Christian camp ministry. And Steve, I'm sure you've had the same conversation. How do you tell people the difference in Angel Tree Camp and the camps that you've worked at in the past?
1: Well, you know, there are some key things. We have in Angel Tree, we've got two types of partner camps. Some of them are more traditional camps, and so Angel Tree kids are able to attend a traditional camp environment. And then we have what we call focused camps, and these are camps that have a focus or an intention in reaching specifically Angel Tree kids or kids with incarcerated parents. And in those instances, the kids are able to get specialized programming at camp. So, you know, you've got the regular camp stuff, you know, the camp activities, the games, the s'mores, the archery, you know, the crafts, all these great things that we think of when we think of camp. But then at the same time, they're able to bring in speakers who can maybe have a history of incarceration or know what it's like to have an incarcerated parent. And so they can relate to the kids in a very special way. And they can have discussion groups where the kids can open up about what it's like to have an incarcerated parent. And one of the most powerful things that we hear from parents who attend these camps is that my child learned that they're not the only one. A lot of these kids go around feeling like, I've got an incarcerated parent. I've got to keep that under wraps. I've got to, you know, keep that away from public knowledge, you know, because they feel, you know, a level of shame for whatever reason. And so when they go to an Angel Tree camp and they find out that all these kids have an incarcerated parent, it frees them to talk openly about how they feel. And when the kids feel that freedom to talk about it, then they're able to not only express their feelings, but they're able to receive healing and growth and compassion from the camp staff and find out how, even though maybe I've got a separation from my biological parent, God is a father who loves me and he cares for me and he's present with me right now. And so it's a very special experience for those kids.
0: Well, we want to give that focused experience to the children whose names are on my list, because every one of them has an incarcerated parent. Every one of them wonders day to day, am I loved? Am I forgotten? Did my mom or dad forget about me when they went to prison? This is actually one of those really unique opportunities where when you give your gift, $200 to send a child to Angel Tree Camp, when you give that gift, It actually is done in the name of the parent. The parent is actually given some credit, if you will, for getting that kid to camp from the standpoint that they're remembered and the child knows that that they were important enough to their mom or dad that they were nominated for this program. And by the way, they don't just hand out the opportunity. The mom or dad have gone through prison fellowships in prison program where they are studying scripture, they are listening to Bible teaching, they are being confronted with their own sin. Most of them come to faith in Jesus along the way, and as a result, their hearts are naturally overjoyed, and they want to share the gospel with their own children. Who wouldn't want to? I'm not in prison, and I've always wanted my kids to know Jesus. It's one of the most valuable things that you can help a child and a parent experience is for that child to come to faith. So that's kind of the context that all of this is kind of set against, and I really want you to understand, friends, that when you give your gift, you're completing the circle.
1: Absolutely, yeah. Yeah, these kids, they come away from that camp understanding that they're not forgotten, that, yeah, my parent does still remember me, still loves me, still wants me to have an experience like this. And then at the same time, they're coming away with some real tools for coping with this separation and how they can move forward in their lives and understand that, you know, at some point in the future, hopefully we'll be reunited with the incarcerated parent. But in the meantime, God is here with me and he's abiding with me and he's guiding me through this life. And I'm not alone. And there are people like the people at this camp who care about me, too. And they want to see me succeed in my life. And so it's we're bringing them into this new environment, giving them a really different experience, and then sending them home with some tools.
0: Friends, here's what you're doing. 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It's got a little animation on it. You'll see it. It's very simple to find. Click that and give your best gift right now and help a child find Jesus this summer.
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0: From Focus Features and the producers of The Darkest Hour comes the new movie Pressure, the untold true story of D-Day. In the 72 hours leading up to the largest seaborne invasion in history, General Dwight D. Eisenhower faced an impossible decision that would determine the fate of the war as Allied forces prepared to land. Two massive storms converge over Normandy behind closed doors. With the clock ticking, General Eisenhower must decide, send 300,000 men into nature's unforgiving fury or delay and risk losing the war itself. There is no safe option, only consequences. On May 29th, experience a powerful and inspiring story of courage, sacrifice, and the mission that gave the free world hope. Starring Andrew Scott, Brendan Fraser, Kerry Condon, and Damian Lewis. Pressure is filled with thrilling tension from beginning to end, and without a doubt, it must be seen on the big screen. Pressure, the untold story of D-Day, rated PG-13. May be inappropriate for children under 13, only in theaters May 29th, with special engagements in Dolby Cinema.
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2: 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It's that Kevin Show.
0: All right, welcome back. Kevin McCullough, final few minutes of this hour of that Kevin Show. And I want to say thank you to those of you that spend your entire week with us. We do, what is it, all these hours on the radio Monday through Friday, but we also are on Saturday and Sunday on the radio. And then we have the two-hour television show on the weekend. And some of you are with us for all of it all the time. And I just want to say thank you. If you have not yet signed up for our trip to Italy, you are going to kick yourself when we run out of seats. And I do not have this week's new updated availability yet, but we are getting closer and closer to selling that thing out. And I believe it's going to sell out. And friend, if you don't get to go, you're going to miss the beautiful Amalfi Coast. You're going to miss some of the most exquisite food you've ever eaten. And you're going to miss getting to know some really cool fellow like-minded people that that I think you're just going to really wish you'd had a chance to get to know. So if you have not yet done so, please take a moment and go to italy2026.info, italy2026.info, and take a look at the itinerary and then sign up and come to Italy with us. You'll never get to do it with this group of people, with me specifically. And this is the exact trip I took last year with my family. And I'm looking forward to being your host. I'm looking forward to telling you some things about where we're going and what we've experienced and the like. But I've also got some backup. I've got Christine Nicholas, who is a tourism expert, and I've got Linda Perillo, who is an Italy expert, also scheduled to be with us, and also my lovely bride, who is a food expert. So we've just got expertise out the wazoo and back going with us to Italy. And if you've not yet done it, think about the beautiful carbonara we're going to have sitting seaside watching the sunset as Mount Vesuvius goes from a sunlit mountain to the little lights that perk on at night as the sun begins to go down from the Sorrento shore. In Italy, in Rome, we're going to see history. We're going to see some of the most beautiful works of art. The Sistine Chapel, if you have not seen the Sistine Chapel, the original frescoes that are still the same color now as when Michael the original artist put them up. And it's going to be so incredible. You have to come. You have to come, friend. Italy2026.info. Italy2026. Italy2026.info. And there are limited seats left. There were only, I believe, 16 left at the end of last week. And when we're sold out, we're sold out. Italy2026.info, Italy2026.info. And you should come with us in September through October, September 29th or October 8th to Italy, because this summer you're going to help kids go to Angel Tree Camp. And for only $200, you're going to take one kid emotionally in a place that they live, it's terrible neighborhoods, it's housing developments, it's public housing, it's all these places where these kids have been exposed to crime and everything else. Their parents are in prison because of crime. They are trying to break the cycle in their family. Their parent in prison has requested the opportunity for their child to have a chance to go to a Christian camp and learn about Jesus and make new friends and breathe fresh air, actual oxygen, as opposed to whatever's in the subway tunnel. Beautiful blue sky, stars, wonderful food. Food's a big part of camp. Friends, it's all going to make a difference. Here's the number, 888-206-2794, 888-206-2794, or you can go to thatkevinshow.com and click the Angel Tree banner at the top of the page, thatkevinshow.com, click the Angel Tree banner at the top of the page, or 888-206-2794, 888-206-2794. Kevin McCullough, we'll see you next time.
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8: With SRN News, I'm Mary Rose. A person who approached a White House security checkpoint and began firing at officers has died, according to federal officials. The Secret Service said in a statement late Saturday that according to a preliminary investigation, the person approached a checkpoint shortly after 6 p.m. Eastern time, removed a weapon from his bag, and began firing at posted officers. Officers returned fire and hit the suspect, who was transported to an area hospital where he later died, according to the Secret Service. A bystander was also struck. Secret Service said none of its officers were injured and that President Trump, who was at the White House at the time, was not impacted. President Trump says a deal to end the war with Iran is, in his words, largely negotiated. Bob Agnew reports.
9: The president made the announcement Saturday on social media after phone calls with Israel and other allies in the region. He said he had spoken with the leaders from Saudi Arabia, the United Arab Emirates, Qatar, Pakistan, Turkey, Egypt, Jordan, and Bahrain, in addition to the Jewish state. Details were scarce, but the president noted that the deal includes reopening of the Strait of Hormuz. Bob Agner reporting.
8: President Trump is urging a temporary suspension of the federal gas tax as prices continue to rise.
10: The president says the move would give more than 100 million drivers and truckers short-term relief. His plan, which would pause the 18.4% gasoline tax and more costly diesel tax until prices fall and then phase it back in, could save about $3 a fill-up, but may need congressional approval. In the meantime, some states, including Indiana and Georgia, have already paused their gas taxes.
8: California has the nation's highest state gas tax at over 70 cents a gallon. This is SRN News. A challenge to Ohio's new abortion amendment. Correspondent Michael Harrington reports.
11: Pro-life advocates have filed a lawsuit to stop the legislation, arguing that its enactment actually violates the state constitution. The plaintiffs argue the constitution clearly says that a constitutional convention must be called to enact such an amendment. It cannot be ratified solely by a vote of the people. Janet Porter of Faith to Action tells LifeSite News that if this challenge succeeds in Ohio, it could prompt similar actions in other states. Michael Harrington reporting.
8: The social media platform X is pledging to crack down on anti-Semitic and terrorist content in Britain at the behest of the country's media regulator. The platform is taking several steps, including restricting access in the UK to accounts operated by or on behalf of Muslim terrorist groups that the country has banned. This is SRN News. NOAA Administrator Neil Jacobs says the forecast that the Atlantic will see fewer storms than average this year.
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16: When we're in danger, our first instinct is to flee, right? This instinct has saved many people, but the problem is we don't always recognize it. We all want that warning when we're in danger. And if you think about eternity, you start to see that God's Word, the Bible, is a warning to each of us. He tells us that every wrong thing we've ever done, no matter how big or small, puts us in eternal danger of being separated from God. But you know, there's a way of escaping that. God provided His only Son, Jesus Christ, who died on the cross and paid the penalty for all our disobedient acts. Then Jesus rose from the dead and lives forever in heaven and wants you to be there too. He offers forgiveness and a new life through a relationship with Him. To learn how to begin a relationship with Jesus and be saved from the danger of an eternity separated from God, call 888-NEED-HIM. That's 888-NEED-HIM.
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18: Welcome to This Week on Capitol Hill, your insider's guide to the stories shaping Washington and the world. I'm Tony Perkins. This week, Washington was reminded that slim majorities and global instability require focus and coordination. While the administration projected strength abroad against Iran, here at home, the president's own surprise anti-weaponization fund complicated an already fragile path forward on reconciliation for Republicans.
19: You know, the Democrats just did not want to fund our law enforcement agents. And so, but on top of that, the president put some more priorities on there, the weaponization fund and other things, and it just became much more complicated.
18: That was Senator Shelley Moore Capito. We'll talk with Matthew Foldy, editor-in-chief at Washington Reporter. Overseas, tensions with Iran continued to intensify as the Trump administration walked the tightrope between diplomacy and deterrence. Questions remain, is Tehran feeling real pressure to abandon its nuclear ambitions or merely buying time while the world debates its next move?
20: Right now we're negotiating, and we'll see. But either we're going to get it one way or the other. They're not going to have a nuclear weapon. This is the nuclearization of a country that some people would say is somewhat crazy. And we cannot let Iran have a nuclear weapon. That's all it is. We can't let it.
18: That was President Donald Trump on Thursday. Also, the Trump administration sent strong signals toward Cuba this week with the indictment of former Cuban president and communist leader Raul Castro for murder. Retired Vice Admiral Robert Harwood, former deputy commander of the United States Central Command, will join us. Meanwhile, back at home, uninformed media took aim at political leaders like House Speaker Mike Johnson, who acknowledged what our founders acknowledged. Our rights come not from government, but from God.
21: What about this passage from Mike Johnson declaring that our rights do not derive from government? They come from you, our Creator and Heavenly Father. Is this him putting God over the Declaration of Independence?
18: That was MS Now's Katie Tour. House Speaker Mike Johnson will be here with this week's history lesson for the media. And speaking of Congress, the House Judiciary Committee held a hearing this week into the infamous Southern Poverty Law Center.
22: $3 million to manufacture hate. Remember when Rahm Emanuel said, never let a crisis go to waste? The SPLC took it a step further. They went one better. They said, we're going to create the crisis. We're going to manufacture the crisis. And by so doing, they became the standard, the source for determining who's a hate group and who isn't.
1: That was Congressman Jim Jordan, chairman of the House Judiciary Committee. Wyoming Congresswoman Harriet Hageman, a member of the committee, will tell us what the hearing revealed and what comes next. All of that and more straight ahead on This Week on Capitol Hill.
3: Today's edition of This Week on Capitol Hill is being presented by AARP.
1: Well, the Senate adjourned this week without taking action on Reconciliation 2.0, leaving the major funding package stalled until June. This comes as many GOP senators question both the Trump administration's proposal to establish a nearly $1.8 billion anti-weaponization compensation fund, as well as concerns about the cost of the proposed White House ballroom. Joining us now with the latest on these developments is Matthew Foldy, editor-in-chief at The Washington Reporter. Matthew, welcome to This Week on Capitol Hill. Thanks for joining us.
4: Hello, pleasure to be with you.
1: So Reconciliation 2.0 is not going to make the kind of self-imposed deadline of June 1st. What happened this week to cause the wheels to come off?
4: It really has. Reconciliation, by the way, 2.0, has been off again, on again, ever since Reconciliation 1.0 went through. There was a time period where it looked like there would actually be no second reconciliation. And the reason why this package is important is because it allows you to steer clear of the Senate's 60-vote threshold, obviously. But then Trump, a couple of months ago, said, you know what we really want is I want another reconciliation. At that point, both chambers were swimming in conjunction fairly well. Basically, everyone wanted things that were not in the first reconciliation, the one big beautiful bill, the working families tax cuts. So things like energy, very basic GOP priorities, were things that have been focused on. Then at sort of the last minute, Trump threw in some wrinkles to it, like Shelley Moore Capito was saying, ironically doing things that from his standpoint are fairly selfish. The presidential ballroom will almost certainly, even with Trump as a builder, will almost certainly not be completed before he's basically heading out the door in 2029. And Trump is trying to get Republican senators in particular back on board with this weaponization fund by saying, look, I was suing the IRS for billions of dollars more than the $1.776 billion that I'm trying to give out to people who are wrongfully prosecuted or persecuted, in his mind, by the federal government. It doesn't seem like that's going to be enough to get it through. But at the same time, senators are going home at a time when President Trump's grip on Republican primary voters is as strong as it ever has been. So it's very possible that they're going to get earfuls back home saying, hey, why the heck are you not advancing the president's stated legislative priorities? That might add some juice. It'll be interesting to see what happens, obviously, in the Texas primary with Senator John Cornyn coming up, because you now have Senator Bill Cassidy, who just came in third in Louisiana, being a little bit of a wild card in the Senate. I don't think John Cornyn will be like that if he loses to Ken Paxton, because this is a guy who doesn't really have that many quarrels with Trump, ran the NRSC, much more of a team player, especially in the second Trump term. But it will bear watching out as well, because it's a numbers game at the end of the day.
1: Right.
4: And there's also a time. There's a timer. This can't be done. You know, they only have so long before the timer has run out. And that's what Democrats are definitely counting on.
1: Matthew, those are good points. When you look at the primaries, but you also have retiring Senator Tillis from North Carolina, who was threatened with a primary from the president. So he's really not in alignment with the president. But then you have the House, where you have such slim majorities. And of course, we had Thomas Matthews this week, who never really votes with the Republicans anyway. But this could be complicating things for the president and the Republicans' agenda by the personal political engagement that the president's taking on. I mean, when you look, you got 8 months left to go.
4: And that's what Democrats are counting on, is the clock running out on Republicans who achieved most of the GOP's signature legislative desires, most of Trump's campaign promises, most of the farm bill, even in the first reconciliation package. And then you've seen in the House, nevertheless, even despite that small margin, Mike Johnson has done an unbelievable job in getting must-pass legislation over the finish line, even when you have Tony, as you noted, Thomas Massie, who's basically a reliable no, but then setting Massie aside, you have a caucus that spans Brian Fitzpatrick, who Trump was criticizing again this week on one end, to Mike Johnson on the other end in terms of the ideological spectrum there. Mike Johnson still gets everything across the finish line. That's why I really think it's all eyes are on the Senate, because Johnson can get basically anything passed that he wants, anything passed that Trump wants. It's the Senate that is going to be proving to be the obstacle, if there is an obstacle. But look, you've got to figure out, do they want housing policy in there? That's a big priority of the administration. Do they want energy policy in reconciliation? That's another big priority of the administration. Do they want both? Do they want transportation policy in there? Because this is going to be the GOP's last big shot before the election to get a lot of these last minute priorities in. And then if Democrats take the Senate, which I think is borderline impossible, or if they take the House, obviously a lot of the Trump agenda will be ground to a halt starting in January.
18: So Matthew, when you look at the we've had a couple of primaries, we still got more to go. The big ones, the big wave's still coming, but the Republicans are holding their own. And as you pointed out, the president's endorsement made a significant difference, even my home state of Louisiana. Is that enough to carry the day for Republicans?
4: That is what remains to be seen. I would point also to the Kentucky primary, where basically whoever Trump wants to win these primaries wins the primaries. Trump got a Republican candidate who was endorsed by his son to drop out of the race because he's going to make him an ambassador to somewhere TBD. Then he endorsed Andy Barr, and then Andy Barr wins quite convincingly. Trump successfully primaried these state legislators who no one has heard of in Indiana. So his grip is very strong. And it'll be, again, he just endorsed against another sitting Republican senator with John Cornyn, in part because of frustration over things like the Save America Act, is what it seems like that played a role in Trump really trying to get Senate Republicans to be on board with him. But I think the message, if you're a Republican lawmaker, is pretty unmistakable that whoever Trump wants to win these primaries wins, and usually fairly convincingly. And that does not mean that you're protected if you're an incumbent, because as you pointed out, Tony, just ask Thomas Massie, who's going to be, you know, collecting unemployment checks in January.
18: Just about 45 seconds left, Matthew, but going into the general election, obviously you need a united party with strong enthusiasm. Does this run the risk of dividing the Republican base?
4: Yes, but I just about 20 minutes ago published an op-ed from Joe Gruters, the chair of the Republican National Committee, who was really excited to latch on to the Democrats' autopsy of the 2024 election, because Democrats are also incredibly divided. If you look at that report, it was one of the most substance-free 192-page documents you will probably ever find. So both parties definitely have their fissures. But yeah, what another thing going in the GOP's favor is the amount of money that the Trump orbit has is a lot, and they have barely begun to spend that. But right, obviously, is on the Democrat side. We'll see what happens.
18: All right, Matthew, thanks so much. We got to leave it there. Folks, stick with us. We're back with more after this.
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0: With SRN News, I'm Mary Rose. A person who approached a White House security checkpoint and began firing at officers has died. The U.S. Secret Service said in a statement late Saturday that according to a preliminary investigation, the person approached a checkpoint shortly after 6 p.m. Eastern Time, removed a weapon from his bag, and began firing at posted officers. Officers returned fire and hit the suspect, who was transported to an area hospital where he later died. A bystander was also struck. Secret Service said none of its officers were injured and that President Trump, who was at the White House at the time, was not impacted. The president says a deal with Iran, including opening the Strait of Hormuz, has been largely negotiated. He announced this on social media after talks with Israel and other allies. This is SRN News.
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0: are a couple of 80-year-old women. That's not the problem. All right? The problem is drug abuse, mental breakdown, schizophrenia, untreated psychosis, and the unwillingness to take people into involuntary confinement. It's the unwillingness to actually go downtown, which you can smell a long time before you get to Springsteen. I know, I've been there. And I know it's a lot worse now. I was on the air from 2002 to 2012. And that's when I, 1992 to 2002. That's when I moved my show to the afternoon and it conflicted with doing the evening news. And I covered L.A. I covered the homeless. I was out there with KCET. And it was a problem, a few thousand people. But we were dealing with the Midnight Mission, the L.A. Mission. Salvation Army was still in town. I know the homeless problem completely well. I was with Judge David Carter when the Ninth Circuit overturned him. That was a mistake. L.A. is dysfunctional. It's run by Democrats in order to serve the service employees in a national union and raise the pension of city workers. And they do not care. They drive home to Simi Valley. They drive home to Riverside and San Bernardino County. And they do not care what's happening to L.A. Vote for Spencer Pratt. More coming up. Stay tuned.
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2: With SRN News, I'm Ron Taylor. The Secret Service says a person who opened fire on a White House security checkpoint is dead after being shot by officers who returned fire at the time. It was the third instance of gunfire in the vicinity of President Trump in the past month. The Secret Service said none of its officers were injured Saturday and that President Trump, who was in the White House at the time, was not impacted. The president says a deal with Iran, including opening the Strait of Hormuz, has been largely negotiated. He announced this on social media after talks with Israel and other allies. The deal, described as a, quote, memorandum of understanding, still needs finalization. It aims to end the war and includes two-month negotiations on Iran's nuclear program. The Department of Justice acknowledging it's removed from its website news releases about criminal cases related to the January 6, 2021 riot. The department says the information about the prosecutions is partisan propaganda. This is SRN News.
3: When we're in danger, our first instinct is to flee, right? This instinct has saved many people, but the problem is we don't always recognize it. We all want that warning when we're in danger. And if you think about eternity, you start to see that God's Word, the Bible, is a warning to each of us. He tells us that every wrong thing we've ever done, no matter how big or small, puts us in eternal danger of being separated from God. But you know, there's a way of escaping that. God provided His only Son, Jesus Christ, who died on the cross and paid the penalty for all our disobedient acts. Then Jesus rose from the dead and lives forever in heaven and wants you to be there too. He offers forgiveness and a new life through a relationship with Him. To learn how to begin a relationship with Jesus and be saved from the danger of an eternity separated from God, call 888-NEED-HIM. That's 888-NEED-HIM.
4: I just surrendered. I said I can't do it anymore. And I went back to the Bible and started reading again, and I learned that I'm either all the way in or all the way out. Hi there, this is Lon Solomon, and those words were spoken by Hulk Hogan. And how right he is. Jesus wrote to some Christians in the Bible and said, because you are lukewarm, I will spew you out of my mouth. He's looking not for perfect people, but for people who are all in. They don't always get it right, but they're all in as his followers. Are you? I hope so. Not a sermon, just a thought.
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0: Welcome back, America. This few segments is devoted specifically to the people who are driving around L.A. right now and heading out of town. And they got to vote next week, week in a day, for mayor. They should vote for Spencer Pratt. Here's Spencer Pratt on CNN with Alex Mickelson last night talking about L.A.'s homelessness crisis. The facts. Cut number 20.
8: In terms of the other big issue in the city is homelessness. From a policy perspective, what changes with you in charge?
9: So I keep countering this, obviously. For me, we don't have a homelessness crisis. We have a drug addiction and mental health crisis because of, excuse me, I call it super meth. The LA Times likes to call it super pure meth. So super pure meth and fentanyl, which creates mental health crisis with psychosis. So the DEA says LA, 93% is drug addiction. So as mayor, I keep telling everybody, we just need to enforce all the laws that are on the books. And today, the LA Times countered, it's going to be very hard for Spencer to enforce the law because these city council members want to keep the encampments in front of schools and parks and daycares. Well, what these people forget is in these encampments, it's illegal to be naked in front of kids. It's illegal to be pleasuring yourself in front of kids. It's illegal to be shooting up in front of kids. It's illegal to be smoking in front of kids. It's illegal to be naked. It's illegal to steal all the stuff they're doing. It's illegal to defecate in the street. It's illegal to pee. There is plenty of things as mayor I'll be able to enforce laws. And again,
8: so does that mean that you're sending the LAPD into encampments, or what does that mean?
9: That's not in there. There's no more encampments. They've taken over the streets.
8: Yeah.
9: I'm going to make sure the LAPD can do their job. Right now, they can't enforce any laws. So it's not this idea we need to go into encampments. They're on everyone's streets. They're walking in. They're getting hit by cars left and right because they're just walking naked in front of the street.
8: If that happens, then you send, is it an LAPD officer that goes and arrests them? Is that the process?
9: Here's what people hear the word arrest, and they think, oh my God, Spencer's going to try to put all the homeless people in jail. No, these people need medical treatment, not what Nithia and Karen Bass are talking about.
8: And where do they go for that?
9: Mayor, we have many facilities. Once you get arrested, you go to a court system and they say, oh, this person wasn't a violent criminal. They're just, were under the influence of super pure meth, banging their head into somebody's car window. They clearly need medical treatment. We have a society that's built with structure. I don't invent this. This already is here. They just don't do this because they have the right to experience drug addiction and die seven people on the street every day. No. I'm actually the compassionate one running here. I'm saying we're going to get these people help, and not just say, oh, they need a bed. We're going to have beds for them that they're going to actually be able to sleep in, not going through withdrawals and needing to be on fentanyl or super pure meth. The problem with the whole system is they're all connected to Social Security numbers. So Medicaid, people think, oh, it's just the feds, the state, the city. There's so many people profiting off of these people just living in misery and dying. And I'm going to be the one saying, we are not letting that. So yes, if you're torturing and abusing animals, that's jail. If you're pleasuring yourself in front of kids, which I all day long, parents are messaging me the craziest videos and photos that I can't post, my accounts will get deleted, you will go to jail. And in jail, you know, maybe you end up getting sober and you have a chance to come back into society. But if you come out and do that again, you'll go back to jail. We need to be a society of laws that we have. I don't want to add one law. We have plenty of laws that functioning cities enforce. Look at Beverly Hills. This isn't happening in Beverly Hills. You can go have dinner there.
8: Why do you think that is?
9: Because they enforce their laws.
8: Yeah.
9: There's plenty of cities around L.A. that these criminals know that it's like, I talk to firefighters and police. They literally can, like, jump over the board. Like, I can do anything here? Oh, over here, they have laws. Over here, LA City, you can do whatever you want. And we need to make sure everyone knows LA City is a city of laws to keep everyone safe, to keep the people that are dying on the sidewalk safe. Yeah. Stop letting them. We're paying over $1 million for needles right now in MacArthur Park. I have a text from Norm at Langer's Deli just asking me to come there Saturday, and he said she lied on the debate. He said after she said I'm not for that, he says they're giving out needles 4 times a day. It doesn't make
0: very
9: sense.
0: Very good on TV. I got more coming up, but I want to tell you about our friends at American for Prosperity, a250toolkit.com/you. 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
15: California.
16: Oh, the sweet green ice flowing down. Someone left the cake out in the rain.
0: MacArthur's Park is melting in the dark and in the daylight. Welcome back. I'm Hugh Hewitt. I rarely focus in on a city, but I am focused in on the City of Angels, which votes on June 2nd between Spencer Pratt, contender who speaks plainly, and Karen Bass, failed mayor who does nothing but watch the city burn down. Spencer Pratt was on CNN with Alex Michelson last night, cut number 21.
9: Los Angeles.
8: But one of the criticisms has been that they say that there aren't enough beds to take people to for mental health treatment. There aren't enough beds to take people that are homeless just for shelter. Are you building more beds?
9: These are the biggest liars on planet Earth. So anything they're saying, they will also tell you that, oh, we have $400 million and we treated 1,400 people. They don't know where these people are. They don't know the people who leave. These beds that they say they buy, they don't even care if we pay $800,000 a bed. There's no expectations of these NGO providers to put somebody in it. There's no accounting. Their own audits of Shangri-La and Weingart, all these, they're all failing their audits. All their money's getting paused. It's just a free-for-all. These are criminals. These are a cartel just taking all of our tax money to literally increase the problem. They make money off these people. Just today, there was a study, the Rand Corp, City Watch put it out. 60% of the people right now in LA that are on the streets are not from Los Angeles. You want to know why? Because scam rehab, scam NGOs, scam Medicaid, all they're bringing these people here to make money off them, and they throw them on the street when the money runs out and they get a new one. So again, as mayor, I'm stopping this scam. There will be plenty of beds and treatment, and I'm going to launch it on my site. I have an amazing video coming out to show my campus with facilities and treatment where actual money will be used to get people sober, give them the chance to come back to the street, where there will be actual accountability, there will be transparency. You'll know where every single dollar is, and it's going to be millions, billions of dollars cheaper than increasing the problem.
8: So you're going to build your own campus to
9: 100%.
8: And where is it going to be?
9: Probably I'll get a beautiful federal land. It's going to have trees, but
8: City of Los Angeles?
9: It's probably going to be outside of the City of Los Angeles because we need a very large piece of dirt.
8: So this idea, because that was sort of rumored that you're going to send people outside of LA. That is what you want.
9: So,
8: and how do you get buy-in for that from that community?
9: Oh, well, because there's plenty of land that is just sitting with beautiful nature. We need to put these people in nature, connect, ground, healing, and the amount of people that are here to put the money into it. I'm not going to need our tax money. There is a lot of people that want to help people that know they can't help these people because the NGOs are just scamming their money. But if there's a real solution, my friend Matt Hess, he does this right now in Bentonville with veterans. He has a beautiful UHP. He has a facility, and it's incredible. And there, he lets veterans have opportunities. They train you into businesses and things that when you graduate or leave here, you can come back and say, in Italy, it's an incredible thing for addicts. You need to offer people a chance and teach them, whether it's how we're going to teach them how to do brush clearance, whether we're going to teach them how to clean trash professionally. If they want to come back to the city, we have a job for them, not just a bed off Skid Row. They're sober off fentanyl for 2 days. They go into bed. They come out right back on to where all the drugs, all their money. We need to actually help these people and get them back to society.
8: So your plan is to require homeless people to go to a facility outside the City of Los Angeles, potentially in the desert.
9: I didn't say desert. I said beautiful nature. The desert's hot. That sounds brutal.
8: Okay.
9: I was thinking more like,
8: Like where?
9: you know, I'm going to have to meet with the federal government when I'm mayor and look at the most beautiful property we can get and get that. But it's going to be somewhere where people will go and they go, thank God for Spencer. This is the greatest thing in the United States of America. Everyone needs to copy this model. The amount of people, my friend that owns Symbiotica, that does the most incredible health products, he's already offered to bring all of his supplements and nutrients to get these people the nutrients they need to get sober. We can't just be giving these people a bed. To get people off of hard drugs is a process. I'm going to work with all the top doctors in the world. We need to be the shining light of hope for all the world, not just, oh, we let these NGO scams take all our money, build these prison-like structures next to kids' schools, next to parks where there's an open-door policy. If you want to go in, you can. If you want to go do fentanyl on the street, then go back. That doesn't work. So
8: who pays for that?
9: I have literal billionaires. I've met with 30 of them. Lined up, not to mention my
8: plan. They're going to pay for it themselves.
9: They are ready
8: privately
9: to go.
8: Privately funded?
9: It doesn't need to be all privately funded because right now we spent over $24 billion in Calvary to increase homelessness.
8: Yeah.
9: So if we have a plan and a solution, I have a feeling these people that are paying the tax money are going to be very excited about a place where we actually have results. And it's
0: money has never been the problem with homelessness. I've been covering this issue in L.A. since 1992. It's never been an issue of money, been an issue of will, been an issue of accountability. It's been an issue of getting competent people in there. I think Spencer Pratt hit the home run there. We got one more Spencer Pratt coming up. But first, let me tell you about Best Hot Grill. 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I take it every day. I take it in the first hour. I'll tell you about it in hours two and three. There are my four pills. Dropped one, but I got it back. I carry in curcumin, resveratrol, and omega every day with Trader Joe's water. And I'll tell you why. I didn't go out today because I did 7-6-5 on Monday, Tuesday, Wednesday. So today's a rest day. And then I do four tomorrow, and then I do a long run on Saturday. And weather's been great, so that's fine. I'll be able to do that. 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When I'm in California, down Huntington Beach, when I'm inside the Beltway, it's up and down the parkway and sometimes on the mall. 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
17: 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It's like waiting in line for 4 hours in an amusement park for a ride that lasts only 2 or 3 minutes. You may be looking forward to the weekend to go out or to take a trip with friends. It is not that those things are necessarily bad, but come Monday, there is this feeling deep down inside of you that something is missing. That something is a personal relationship with Jesus Christ. 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
4: I just surrendered. I said, I can't do it anymore. And I went back to the Bible and started reading again, and I learned that I'm either all the way in or all the way out. Hi there, this is Lon Solomon, and those words were spoken by Hulk Hogan. And how right he is. Jesus wrote to some Christians in the Bible and said, because you are lukewarm, I will spew you out of my mouth. He's looking not for perfect people, but for people who are all in. They don't always get it right, but they're all in as his followers. Are you? I hope so. Not a sermon, just a thought.
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0: Welcome back, America. One more Spencer Pratt. This is my hour of L.A. Spencer Pratt running against Karen Bass. One more cut from his CNN Alex Michelson interview, cut number 19.
9: Why?
8: I mean, when you say Karen Bass burned down my house, you don't mean she actually threw a mat, but you're talking about that this fire, in your view, was preventable.
9: Not in my view. Now, multiple judges have thrown out the appeals by the city's $2,000 an hour Munger and Tolles lawyers that, keep in mind, we have 500 city attorneys on salary with our tax money. Now we're paying, you know, the people that sue Apple and stuff. We have them saying, oh, no, we have no responsibility. And multiple judges have now said, oh, no. This is moving forward. We have a full discovery, so it's not Spencer saying it. The evidence is there of the negligence just adding up so long the list. We could spend an hour, and I will if you like. I know you have a lot of questions, but I will break down exactly how she's responsible.
8: So in your view, then, what does accountability look like for those involved with the fire? If you're a mayor, what does accountability look like?
9: Well, accountability is moving forward to make sure all these other communities don't catch on fire, because right now we have accountability where the mayor will say, we're ready for the next fire. We have 45 less firefighters right now than we did January 7th. That's a lie. Go on the website and look at the list of all the things the firefighters asked for in this last budget. Denied, denied, denied, denied, denied. So for me, accountability as mayor is actually making sure everyone's safe. We can't get the accountability except for in court with actually Mayor Bass, you know, state parks, LADWP, that's the only accountability there. But everybody's already lost everything. So I can't go back in time and undo the failures of Mayor Bass. But I can prevent this, because all of this is preventable. Yeah, I'm fine with saying that climate change, like they'll blame it. But we knew the climate has been changing, and we didn't prepare. We have 60 years of dead fuel surrounding all these communities. We knew for 3 months that this was the driest weather event, no rain anticipated. All the maps show bright red. The fire chief warned Mayor Bass about this, and Mayor Bass didn't even tell the fire chief she was leaving the country. She lied and said she was leaving out of the state. And the chief said, this is in the Chief Crowley's lawsuit against Mayor Bass, she said all this. This is not the time to leave. And we didn't pre-deploy. We just found out this week the LADWP CEO that's making $750,000 a year, Janice Quinones, didn't even know the reservoirs were empty in the extreme fire season. Mm-hmm. So the list of just failures is so crazy. And, you know, it was always so hard for me to watch before I was ever running, you know, these people would come on your show, your past show, and they just lie to you. They would tell you about, you know, this 100-mile-per-hour winds, and this is all not true. And they just keep that, because if they tell everybody there was 100-mile-per-hour winds, it's climate change, oh, it's unprecedented. No, it's not. The reason why there was no fixed-wing aircraft, ready? LACD never called in fixed wing because they couldn't reach Mayor Bass. And that CBS journalist just reported this week that when they told Mayor Bass...
0: Well, a couple of things got torched in L.A. The places that burned down and Karen Bass. And the latter was done by Spencer Pratt last night. Stay tuned. Hour number two coming up on the Salem News Channel, Salem Radio Network, and my affiliate here on the 2-0 Show.
17: We live in an age of tremendous global unrest. 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The peace comes only from Jesus Christ. Scripture calls Jesus the Prince of Peace. On the night before his death and subsequent resurrection, Jesus Christ told those who trusted him,
18: "Peace I leave with you. 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
17: 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That's 888-NEED-HIM.
2: Questions? We are the answer. WWRC Bethesda, WRCW Warrenton, WAVA HD3 Arlington, AM 570, the answer. With SRN News, I'm Ron Taylor. The Secret Service says a person who opened fire on a White House security checkpoint is dead after being shot by officers who returned fire. This was the third incident of gunfire in the vicinity of President Trump in the past month. Correspondent Laura Winters has the very latest.
19: President Trump was working inside the White House as shots fired outside, not far away from the building at 17th Street and Pennsylvania Avenue. This is outside the security perimeter. Secret Service agents rushing reporters working on the North Lawn to safety as the building was put on lockdown for close to an hour. The gunman opening fire on a Secret Service agent at a security checkpoint, and that's when he was shot. Laura Winters reporting.
2: House Democrats are facing backlash tonight over comments from Minority Leader Hakeem Jeffries that critics could say could deepen political divisions.
20: Jeffries is under fire after saying Democrats aim to break the spirit of what he called MAGA extremists, framing the political fight as necessary to protect the country. Critics, including conservative commentators, argue the language is inflammatory and risks alienating millions of Trump voters ahead of the 2026 midterms. The remarks also revive debate over past Democratic rhetoric about holding Trump supporters accountable. Some analysts warn the controversy could carry political consequences as both parties look to energize their bases. Willie Nelson reporting.
2: Authorities are bracing for the possibility that a damaged chemical tank at a facility in Southern California could leak or explode. An evacuation order has continued into the Memorial Day weekend for some 40,000 residents of Garden Grove and several surrounding communities with no timeline on when they can return. No injuries were reported after the pressurized tank began overheating Thursday. Firefighters hope to find a way to cool off the chemical inside the tank so that it won't leak or explode. This is SRN News.
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22: When we're in danger, our first instinct is to flee, right? This instinct has saved many people, but the problem is we don't always recognize it. We all want that warning when we're in danger. And if you think about eternity, you start to see that God's Word, the Bible, is a warning to each of us. He tells us that every wrong thing we've ever done, no matter how big or small, puts us in eternal danger of being separated from God. But you know, there's a way of escaping that. 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Then Jesus rose from the dead and lives forever in heaven and wants you to be there too. He offers forgiveness and a new life through a relationship with Him. 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That's 888-NEED-HIM.
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0: Morning, glory, and evening, grace, America. I'm Hugh Hewitt in the Relief Factor studio. Thank you for watching today. If you're watching on the Salem News Channel, which is available now on 1177 on the Samsung Network, on Prime Video, on Pluto TV, or on the Salem Radio Network, or any of our great radio affiliates, welcome. Big news story today is not the fact that the Senate left town because they had a big disagreement with Todd Blanche. That's inside the Beltway stuff. They'll get the reconciliation passed eventually. Cooler heads will prevail. They'll figure it out. They're just not going to do it this weekend. They're going on for Memorial Day. And they got to do parades, and they got to do meetings with vets, and they got to meet families at cemeteries and do the Memorial Day rituals that honor those who paid the ultimate price. President gave a press conference. I played that for you in the first hour. He had one more thing that goes along with a bit of news that you may not know. Last night, the USS Nimitz and its carrier group cruised into the Caribbean, getting close to Cuba. This is what President Trump said in the Oval Office about Cuba today, cut number 6.
26: Cuba, look, it's a failed country. Everybody knows it. They don't have electricity. They don't have money. They don't have really anything. They don't have food. And we're going to help them along, and we're going to help them because the people, because number one, I want to help them. I don't want to, on a humanitarian basis, but we have the Cuban-American population, much of it living in Miami and Florida. That's a great group of people, amazing group of people, industrious, just they're great Americans. They've wanted this to happen. They want to go back to their country. They want to help their country. I hope they're going to stay here, but they want to go back. They want to invest in their country and, you know, see if they can bring it back. Other presidents have looked at this for 50, 60 years doing something, and it looks like I'll be the one that does it, so we'd be happy to do it. We want to open it up to Cuban Americans where they can go back and help.
0: And I'm sure he will get it done. Now, you know what the Nimitz can do besides invade? We send carriers to wherever natural disasters occur, where typhoons strike, like in the Philippines, because carriers can run big cords and generate electricity and power. Cuba has power about 4 hours a day, and it's getting low on that, too. They have private generators for the secret police and the Castro family. But when they yield the regime and they extradite themselves to whatever countries will take them, maybe it'll be Brazil, maybe it'll be Chile, who knows where they go. They go somewhere. They get off the island, they take their loot, and they leave. We run those power lines onto the island, and it's a nuclear carrier, meaning it's a nuclear reactor. It can make a lot of power for Cuba, so it's standing by. Secretary Rubio was on the tarmac and got asked about Raul Castro, who was indicted yesterday, cut number 8.
6: How do you intend to get Raul Castro to the United States? Well, that was a grand jury in South Florida returned an indictment on Raul Castro. Nothing to do with us. The grand jury, the evidence is clear. He admits to it. Raul Castro openly admits and brags about he shot down civilian, gave the order to shoot down civilian airplanes.
7: And how would you get him here?
6: Well, I'm not going to talk about how we're going to get him here. If we were trying to get him here, why would I say to the media what our plans are about that? I know you have to ask, but why would I answer that? The bottom line, there's a lot. He's, at that point, he becomes a fugitive of American justice. And, well, you know, if there's an announcement of the problem here, we'll tell you afterwards.
0: We'll tell you afterwards. Rubio got asked about Iran as well, gave a great answer, cut number 7.
10: Do you have conversations with Raul Castro's grandson or
6: seven? Look, we remain in... Here's the problem we have. We'll engage with the Cubans. We have. Our ambassadors met with them recently. The CIA director was down there a few weeks ago. There's some State Department communications that occur. I just don't see a lot of... At the end of the day, they got to make a decision. Their system doesn't work, right? Their economic system does not work. It's broken. And you can't fix it with the current political system that's in place. They just don't comprehend how to do it. And it's a failed state. Like, their economy and the model they're trying to follow in Cuba doesn't resemble what anyone is doing anywhere in the world. I mean... There are other ways to do it that can provide the people of Cuba prosperity and opportunity. And it's what I said in the video to them the other day. You look at Cuba, in the Bahamas, in Jamaica, in the Dominican Republic, here in Florida. Cuba's surrounded by places where people have the right to do things like own a business, work for themselves, and be able to vote and for the leaders that govern them and or replace them. So if that's possible all around Cuba, why isn't it possible? Why is that not possible inside of Cuba? And right now, there just doesn't seem to be people over there in charge of the regime who are in any way open to any of those changes. And the things they talk about economically are cosmetic in nature. They're not real, because that's what they've gotten used to all these years, is just buying time and waiting us out. They're not going to be able to wait us out or buy time. We're very serious. We're very focused. As I told you a moment ago, in the context of Iran, the president's preference is always a negotiated agreement that's peaceful. That's always our preference. That remains our preference. With Cuba, I'm just being honest with you, you know, the likelihood of that happening, given who we're dealing with right now, is not high. But if they have a change of heart, you know, we're here. And in the meantime, we'll keep doing what we need to do.
7: It sounds a lot like nation building, and the administration doesn't believe in using force to nation building.
6: No, it's not nation building. It's not nation building. We are addressing something that's directly related to the national security of the United States. We are involved in places all over the world. You're asking me about Ebola. Important. But Ebola's in Africa. Cuba's 90 miles from our shores. So if you have a systemic meltdown in that country, which is where they're headed, there are power plants, by the way. The reason why their power plants break down, they've been having blackouts for years. They had major blackouts last year, and they were still getting free Venezuelan oil. They haven't spent a penny in fixing their energy production, their electrical grid. They don't spend any money on that stuff. They pocket it. They have a private military company named Gaesa who's sitting on $18 billion of assets, and not a penny of that transfers over to the state budget. Not a penny of that goes over to help the people of Cuba. Not one cent. So... even if they had all the diesel in the world, they still wouldn't be able to generate energy because they've stolen the money and haven't invested in their energy infrastructure. So you're heading for a failed state. That's what you have now. But it's 90 miles from our shores. So we'll be impacted by the migratory crisis, by any violence and instability that happens there. It directly implicates the United States' national interest. So the future of Cuba belongs to the people of Cuba in terms of how they're governed, what the system looks like, and so forth. But the national security threat, that's 100% something we're going to focus on because that's about America.
0: And we can help, but we're not going to help for free, not that revolutionary. Speaking of revolutions, there's a film coming to theaters on May 31st, June 1st, and June 2nd called American Revolutionary America. Revolutionary America is produced by Hillsdale. That means it's going to be top quality, five-star, absolutely brilliant. 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I'll try and find a phone number for you in the next couple of days and all next week. But find out about Revolutionary America, May 31, June 1, and June 2nd. Now, let me tell you about our friends at Angel Tree. We have a banner at the top of HughHewitt.com, and it's to get you to give money so that we can send kids to camp. And if you haven't done it yet, I'm asking you to do it right now. You always do give it. This audience always gives, and lots of you already have. Thank you. Cost $200 to send a kid to camp, but they got to make plans. They open the camps up in June, but they got to make plans. They got to know how many kids are coming. So they take whatever amount of money that they raise, and they know how they can do it if they've been doing this for decades, and they divide that amount of money by 200, and that's the number of kids they can call up and say, hey, Ray, you get to go to camp. And you can add one kid to that list with a $200 contribution right now. And give a listen to Angel Tree volunteer Stephen Wilson talk about how it matters.
4: Sorry, I'm getting a little choked up here. 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
30: They did a bad, bad thing. 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
0: Welcome back, America. I'm Hugh Hewitt with Virus Vic Mattis. I didn't know that Vic Mattis was now Virus Vic, but I listened to the new Getting Hammered podcast this week, of which he's the co-host with our friend Mary Catherine Hamm, and I realized that Vic's got a thing for viruses. Vic, when did you become, like, obsessed with Ebola and monkeypox and Morgan's fever and all these different things? You knew them all.
31: Oh, man. Yeah, the Marburg virus. No, I would say that in earnest, it was probably about 1995, Hugh, and it was the summer after I graduated from Georgetown, and I was still looking for a job, a lot of time on my hands, and I picked up Richard Preston's book, The Hot Zone, and that had me gripped. And it's one of these things where it's like, you don't want to know, but you do, and you don't want to turn the page, but you gotta. And it's awful, and it lingers with you. And yet, you know, you just can't get enough in a weird way. But also, Hugh, when I was much younger, I was a hospital volunteer. And sometimes you had to deliver some of these samples. And it's not a pleasant job, but somebody has to do it. So I've got a lot of respect for all these people working in these hot zones.
0: Don't trip. Number one, don't trip if you're delivering the sample. Number two, I was deeply impacted by the great influenza. George W. Bush would carry that book around long before COVID. And have you ever read The Great Influenza?
31: No, you know, I've only been able to read parts of that. But, it's a huge thing. And it stretches for such a long... I mean, you know, this is a worldwide epidemic. And even, as you know, as a Catholic, Hugh... About a week or two ago, we celebrated the feast of Our Lady of Fatima, and I had forgotten that two of the three, they died of Spanish influenza.
0: Yeah, and that many people, the

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2: What do you think?
3: Generally we're being told not to panic, certainly in this country, because Ebola, unlike COVID, is a lot harder to transmit from one person to another. It's by bodily fluids. It's not an airborne virus per se, but you can sneeze on somebody, you can cry on somebody, and you know that's a bodily fluid. We're talking about now 130, 140, maybe 150 deaths that are linked to Ebola. So it's getting around. We can't afford to have one here, because the trick of it, and I think the Secretary of State is right about this, if there's even a slight suspicion, it needs to be diverted, and the possibility of quarantine for whoever might have been in an area, which now, and on the show, I'm getting hammered. I mentioned that this involves Democratic Republic of Congo, Uganda, and Kenya. Now they're talking Southern Sudan, so it is spreading. And again, these are very porous borders in a lot of these regions. It's mountainous jungles. That's hard to contain in that sense. So on the one hand, it's harder to contract as opposed to COVID. On the other hand, you have one person here. People often don't like to admit they're feeling sick when they go from one country to another. It's a hassle. I get it. But I think we'd be playing with fire if we were to be lax. So I think we really need to be stringent on that.
2: When I heard you and Mary Catherine Hamm talking about it, and I did not know it had gone to Kenya. If it gets into Kenya's massive slums, which are the equal of any terrible living conditions anywhere in terms of overcrowding, like India, yeah. Slumdog, yeah. People know what I'm talking about. There's no stopping it, because it becomes a hot zone. And the thing about Ebola is it usually burns itself out in a remote location by burning itself out. That sadly means people die. But I think the Secretary of State is right about that. Now, Vic, I want to ask you about what he also said. He said, hey, the carrier's there, and they are a national security threat to us. The Nimitz is there because it can make power. If they turn over the government to us, we'll go in there and we'll light up Cuba, and the capital will flow in. Do you think the Cuban people would like us to do that?
3: I think most definitely, Hugh. I mean, obviously, we know how a lot of people feel in Florida, for example, and in Miami. You have all these Cuban exiles who have been coming here since, you know, the first days of Fidel Castro. And they still have a lot of family who are in Cuba, and they're in touch with them. They can't express themselves. They can't protest against the government. We know that. But this is a much closer situation than Iran is. And so I think we would have a better control over that situation. And I think it is very important that we have a military presence there. I don't know if we're going to pull off what the timetable is, a Maduro situation, if that even happens. I mean, Raul Castro is retired per se. He's significantly older than Nicolas Maduro is, so I'm not sure about the logistics or the circumstances. But as you know, this oil embargo is really having a very serious impact on Cuba, so things could fall apart quickly, and I think there are a lot of people who are ready to turn over that regime. They're sick and tired of it, and if we can get them aid through the Catholic Church or other nonprofit organizations, that would be a good thing.
2: All right, now, Vic Mattis, I don't normally ask you for breaking news, but you're there in the Beltway and I'm not today. And it turns out that there was a shouting match between Acting Attorney General Todd Blanche and the Senate Republican Conference over the Make Good Fund for people who suffered weaponization.
3: That's right.
2: And everyone went home. What the heck happened?
3: I think that a lot of senators, Republicans included, might not have the stomach to go through with this if they don't have the exact answers as to who qualifies, who doesn't qualify, who this is meant for. I mean, honestly, the vice president, he did a press conference just the other day, and he said, you know, this is open to anybody. It's not just Republicans, but Democrats, anybody who feels like they've been targeted by the Department of Justice. That still seems very weird for me for the size, the amount of money that's involved. Without specifics, I think folks like John Thune, the Senate Majority Leader, they do not have the stomach to go through with this. I think they'd rather

0: Spend most of the time talking about the DNC autopsy report, frankly, than talking about themselves in this thing.
1: Well, they've got to get, they got 53 votes. Reconciliation needs 50. They can lose three. But it was my understanding that it's more than half the conference is upset with the acting attorney general. Is that your understanding?
0: Yeah, it's not good. And again, I think Attorney General Blanche has been put in sort of in a very tricky situation over here. He's the acting attorney general. He's doing what he can, but I think they're just going to have to move on at this point.
1: All right, and we're going to move on. Victorino Mattis is how you find him on X, and you can find him with Getting Hammered. I didn't know it was Virus Vic, but now we know him as Virus Vic, and we'll bring up every Ebola story that ever comes along since he is Virus Vic. Vic, have a great Memorial Day weekend. I'll talk to you next week. Go get your Getting Hammered and stay tuned.
2: With SRN News, I'm Ron Taylor. Secret Service says a person who opened fire on a White House security checkpoint is dead after being shot by officers who returned fire. It was the third incident of gunfire in the vicinity of President Trump in the past month. The Secret Service said no one, including its officers or the president, was impacted. Authorities are bracing for the possibility that a damaged chemical tank at a facility in Southern California could leak or explode. An evacuation order has continued into the Memorial Day weekend for 40,000 residents of Garden Grove and several surrounding communities with no timeline on when they can return. No injuries were reported after the pressurized tank began overheating Thursday. Firefighters hope to find a way to cool off the chemical inside the tank so it won't leak or explode. Experts say a leak would be much better than an explosion. Governor Gavin Newsom has declared a state of emergency for Orange County. Several shelters remain open, including at three schools. This is SRN News.
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5: 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Hi there, this is Lon Solomon, and those words were spoken by Hulk Hogan. And how right he is. Jesus wrote to some Christians in the Bible and said, "Because you are lukewarm, I will spew you out of my mouth." 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
1: 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It's changed. It's the new one, HUGH200. Because if you're over 50 and you get the two lines of unlimited data, unlimited talk, text, and data for $60 a month at 30 bucks a line, you cannot beat that. When you get that great deal, you'll get another $200 off when you use HUGH200. I also want to take this moment because the market today was undecided. All right, let me give you the market update. The market today doesn't really, really know what's going on. Dow is up 0.55%, so a percent. S&P up 0.17. NASDAQ up 0.09%. The U.S. Treasury, however, also went up to 4.571. Gold went up to $4,541 an ounce, and crude oil went down a little bit to 97. So we don't really have, we have a market. A lot of people are leaving town. Thursday before a long weekend, you can't really deduce anything from the market. But you can deduce that the 30-year fixed mortgage is not going to move down dramatically anytime soon. So if you're thinking about buying a house this weekend, call Andrew and Todd right now, andrewandtodd.com. 888-888-1172. You've been waiting around for 6 months for interest to come down. They're stuck. They're going to be stuck until Kevin Warsh gets in there for a while, till the war is over. They're just going to be stuck. They're going to be stuck in the sixes. And maybe you can get 6.5, maybe. 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They did my mortgage and the Fetching Mrs. Hewitt's mortgage when we moved from California to the Beltway. 888-888-1172. They've taken care of all my kids. They took care of Dwayne. They take care of everyone inside Salem Corporation. Why? Because they're that good. They're fundamentally fine people, and they want to help you. And they're not going to let you buy too much house. They're not going to oversell you when you refi. Now, half of the business right now in America in the mortgage market is refinancing because people have run up against walls. Their income is not keeping up with their need, especially among seniors. Seniors especially want the reverse mortgage. So call 888-888-1172. 888-888-1172. And I'll tell you a little bit more about that later in the program. In the meantime, coming up, Josh Kroshauer, he may have for us a little bit of update on what happened today in the Senate. The meeting blew up. Everybody's gone home. There will be no reconciliation this weekend. There will be no reopening for the next 2.5 years of DHS and all of that. They'll fix it next week. But they all just decided, after a rather heated argument with Acting Attorney General Todd Blanche, everybody go home. House went home. Everyone's gone home. Nothing's going to happen until Tuesday of next week. And when it does, I'll be here to tell you about it. Don't go anywhere. I'll be here on the other side of the break as well, right on the Hugh Hewitt Show.
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7: Right now we're negotiating, and we'll see. But either we're going to get it one way or the other. They're not going to have a nuclear weapon, you know? When people hear it, because oftentimes they won't put up the second part of the sentence having to do with, I'll say, this is more important than anything that we have to talk about, and usually they'll cut it off, the fake news. I say, because this is the nuclearization of a country that some people would say is somewhat crazy, and we cannot let Iran have a nuclear weapon. That's all it is. We can't let it. You will have a nuclear war in the Middle East, and that war will come here. That war will go to Europe. We cannot let that happen, and it won't happen. It's not going to happen. That's more important than anything else. And we can't think, I can think of nothing that's more important than the fact that we cannot let Iran have a nuclear weapon, and we won't.
6: Morning, Gloria, Nene Grace, America. I'm Hugh Hewitt. Josh Krosshauer joins me. He's editor-in-chief of Jewish Insider. So, Josh, that's what the president said this morning. Since then, the Internet is full of rumors of a deal that would not be that. What's your reporting tell us?
8: Look, the negotiations, from what I understand, are real. We've had negotiations in person before in Pakistan. There's been active effort from the Gulf states to encourage the Trump administration to reengage. I don't get the sense from the leaks and the reporting that I'm seeing that Iran is offering any meaningful concessions to reopen the Strait of Hormuz. It's and in a lot of the outlines of any conversation or any diplomacy I'm seeing, it doesn't even address some of the more significant issues with Iran's ballistic missiles, their nuclear program, their funding for terror proxies. So I'm not sure if this is going to go anywhere. I do. Big picture, Hugh, I feel like we're kind of in Groundhog Day every day. We're kind of speculating whether Trump is going to reengage militarily against Iran, whether we're going to go the diplomatic route, or whether we're just going to have another day of stalemate. It does seem like we're in a holding pattern, sort of a purgatory. And look, politically, I don't. The gas prices aren't going to go down by doing nothing. Maybe the administration feels like an active diplomatic route is the way to go, but it hasn't led anywhere so far, and I don't think that's the pathway to really addressing the core challenges with this conflict.
6: All right. I don't know anything that anyone else doesn't already know. I'm not on the inner circle. I don't believe there's a deal in the offing. I don't believe there's a breakthrough. I don't believe any of these reports from Arab media. I don't believe it because the president keeps saying things that are inconsistent with the reporting. Is that a fair statement, that the president keeps saying things that are inconsistent with reportings of a deal?
8: Well, I think that's a good maxim, Hugh. Don't believe everything you read on the Internet. I think there's been a lot of leaks, strategic leaks, that actually are not the case. They don't end up transpiring to reality. What I will say is that it does not seem like Trump is eager to going back to using military force against Iran. Now, I've been wrong in the past when it came to ramping up for previous military engagements. But we do have number one, the ceasefire period is, I think, now longer than the actual war itself. So we're now in a very extended ceasefire period where nothing's really changed on the ground. Number two, we've seen these threats and these leaks that there's going to be imminent military action on a couple of occasions during the ceasefire. And at the last minute, we've learned the Pakistanis came up with a diplomatic overture. The Qataris and the Saudis came up with a last minute diplomatic overture. And Trump seems all too willing to at least explore that route. So it doesn't seem like the president is in any rush to make a decision whether to reengage militarily or to continue to see what can be done diplomatically. It's a holding pattern. And it's been that way for quite some time now.
6: Now, Josh, I look at it this way. If Americans put up with the higher gas prices, and they have no choice but to, unless the president caves, we got a pillow over Iran's mouth. They're getting nothing. They have no internet, and they have no incoming and no revenue. They can't run a country that way. Do you think we might be watching and hearing things that we're not telling people about?
8: Well, it does seem that there's something of a staring contest going on, and hoping that the Iranian, by blockading the strait and trying to prevent Iran from making any money off of ships that go through the strait, that's a pathway to having them blink first. But boy, we have a pretty volatile political situation of our own here in the U.S., where Trump has seen his job approval numbers decline, and a lot of attacks from Democrats amp up as a result of the high gas prices. I agree with you, Hugh, that you deal with a short-term pain of gas prices to actually have a significant national security win. Though I think if that was, I'm a little bit surprised, frankly. Like if the goal is to take out, defeat Iran, take out their ballistic missile capability to a greater extent, to deal with the nuclear challenge, you may have to go back into Iran militarily. And by delaying things and by exploring all these different so far unsuccessful diplomatic off-ramps, it only extends the pain at the pump and it actually delays any resolution to the conflict.
6: Well, I told when this happened, when this started, Guy Benson and I had an exchange, and so he will have to be the one to corroborate this. I said, this is not going to be over until June. Don't count on it being over until June, because it's a big country with a lot of reserves and a lot of crazy people in it. And we took out all their leadership, but they have no command and control. I am an optimist, medium and long range. Short range, I just don't know. I have no idea. And politics is politics in the United States. I don't think people are going to make up their minds on how to vote until October. Do you? This is one of those most fluid periods of American politics of which I'm aware.
8: Yeah, you know, I think there's a lot of boy, the Democratic Party's brand is in the toilet themselves. So they're
6: Supporting
8: that. They run against Trump, and boy, I look at every poll that came out this past week, and Democrats are facing internal divisions and real worry about the direction that their party is going in. So it's a pox on all houses these days, Hugh. I, on the political front, though, I think there's logic. You know, when you're dealing with a tough decision, you just almost have to rip the Band-Aid off and take the political short-term pain for long-term gain. And I think what I worry may be happening with the ceasefire is, you know, Trump was facing political heat when he ended up, pausing the military action, and Israel paused their military engagement. But we're not getting the benefits of lower gas prices. We have the Strait of Hormuz still blocked, and that's got to be resolved somehow. So, you know, it may take going back to war against Iran, but that almost feels more politically costly to restart things at this point, and that's the challenge the White House is facing.
6: Quick question. I think Graham Plattner's finished. Do you?
8: I hope. Well, let's. I know that there's a lot of optimism that's even bigger than what's already out there that's in the works. So
6: When Elizabeth Warren and Chuck Schumer are rushing by reporters rather than talking about Graham Plattner, turn him over. He's toast. Good to talk to Josh Krosshauer. Stay tuned, America. Follow Josh on X at Josh Krosshauer.
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6: Welcome back, America. I'm Hugh Hewitt. John Cornyn is up for Senate. Early voting is underway in Texas. I'm on in San Antonio and Dallas and Houston. Get out there and vote early today or tomorrow for John Cornyn. You can also do that on Monday and Tuesday. John Cornyn's a great senator, great leader, and a fine human being. Absolutely wonderful human being. And it's a layup in November for the Republicans. I'm just afraid Ken Paxton can't beat Tallarico. And I want 53 or more. I'd like to have 56 senators come this time next year on the Republican side. Best path forward. We don't have to spend the money on trying to prop up Ken Paxton. If John Cornyn is the nominee, John Cornyn will be going away. Let me also talk to you about not spending money on politics right now. Spend some money on prison fellowships, Angel Tree camping program for kids. Right now, there's a banner at the top of HughHewitt.com. It says, please donate, because right now, Angel Tree is trying to get their final numbers done. I'll talk to you about this again next week as well, and then we'll wrap it up. And every $200 comes in, they add another kid to the list. Because they got to have counselors, they got to have food, they got to have doctors on site, they got to pay the eating bills, the water bills, they got to get the bicycles rented, they got to get the blob out there and the diving board, they got to pay for lifeguards, get the counselors who are volunteers. Listen to this volunteer. This is an Angel Tree volunteer, not paid staff, talking about why these kids love this.
17: Sorry, I'm getting a little choked up here. This subject is near and dear to my heart. I love Angel Tree. Donations go beyond the walls of a prison to reach the family. And that's the heart of Angel Tree, is those kids that are out there who are away from their parents during this time. This is a connection point for them to come together and just feel the heart and the love of their parent that's incarcerated.
6: Yeah, they're a mom or dad. Sometimes both are in jail. But they're going to be out there with counselors who know that, with every other camper in the same position, and they're going to share experiences, mostly going to have fun. You can donate by phone, 888-206-2764, 888-206-2764. Now, there's some of you who have never given a dime to anyone. 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You're Ebenezer Scrooge. 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When we come back, I'm going to ask you, what do you want President Trump to do about Iran? 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
20: With SRN News, I'm Ron Taylor. Saturday's security breach was the third incident of gunfire in the vicinity of President Trump in the past month. Bob Agnew files this report from Washington.
21: The U.S. Secret Service says in a statement that, according to a preliminary investigation, the person approached a checkpoint shortly after 6 p.m. Eastern Time and, quote, removed a weapon from his bag and began firing at posted officers. Statement goes on to say officers returned fire and hit the suspect, who was transported to an area hospital where he later died. A bystander was also wounded. Secret Service says President Trump, who was at the White House at the time, was not impacted and that none of its officers were injured. Bob Agner reporting.
20: NATO reacts to President Trump's decision to send 5,000 troops to Poland.
22: His announcement came just weeks after he had ordered the same number of troops to be pulled out of Europe. NATO officials were meeting in Helsingborg, Sweden, when they reacted to the news, including Swedish Foreign Minister Maria Malmö Stenergard.
23: Well, it is confusing, indeed, and not always easy to navigate.
22: NATO Secretary General Mark Rutte seemed pleased with the decision, and so too did Polish Foreign Minister Radosław Sikorski.
24: I want to thank the President and everybody who contributed to these decisions.
22: Trump announced the deployment on Truth Social, citing strong ties with Polish President Karol Nawrocki. I'm Lawrence Brooks.
20: Some 40,000 people remain under evacuation through the Memorial Day weekend. The orders and schools are closed in Southern California due to the hazardous chemical leak in the area. Officials say a storage tank began leaking methyl methacrylate, a chemical used in making plastic parts. The tank overheated Thursday at an aerospace plastics facility in Garden Grove, where evacuations were initially ordered and again remain through the Memorial Day weekend with no timeline of when they can return. This is SRN News.
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26: When we're in danger, our first instinct is to flee, right? This instinct has saved many people, but the problem is we don't always recognize it. We all want that warning when we're in danger. And if you think about eternity, you start to see that God's Word, the Bible, is a warning to each of us. He tells us that every wrong thing we've ever done, no matter how big or small, puts us in eternal danger of being separated from God. But you know, there's a way of escaping that. God provided His only Son, Jesus Christ, who died on the cross and paid the penalty for all our disobedient acts. Then Jesus rose from the dead and lives forever in heaven and wants you to be there too. He offers forgiveness and a new life through a relationship with Him. To learn how to begin a relationship with Jesus and be saved from the danger of an eternity separated from God, call 888-NEED-HIM. That's 888-NEED-HIM.
27: I just surrendered. I said I can't do it anymore. And I went back to the Bible and started reading again, and I learned that I'm either all the way in or all the way out. Hi there, this is Lon Solomon, and those words were spoken by Hulk Hogan. And how right he is. Jesus wrote to some Christians in the Bible and said, because you are lukewarm, I will spew you out of my mouth. He's looking not for perfect people, but for people who are all in. They don't always get it right, but they're all in as his followers. Are you? I hope so. Not a sermon, just a thought.
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6: Morning glory and evening grace, America. I'm Hugh Hewitt. I got a couple more things to play for you before I go to the phones to get your assessment of President Trump. First of all, Sonny Hostin, I don't know, maybe the dumbest person on TV. Maybe. There are a lot of dumb people on TV, but she's up there. She wants black athletes in college not to take their NIL money in order to protest redistricting decisions made by the Virginia Supreme Court. Now, that's genuinely stupid, and I'm not making it up. Do I have the longer version of the cut at this point? Okay, let's play the longer version.
3: Welcome back. Following the recent Supreme Court decision on congressional redistricting in southern states, Hakeem Jeffries is supporting the NAACP's Out of Bounds campaign. It urges black athletes to boycott sports programs at southern universities. Take a look.
4: We believe that the silence of these institutions is complicity.
5: That's right.
4: And we will not stand for it. This is an unprecedented moment featuring an unprecedented attack on black political representation, and therefore it requires an unprecedented response. We will continue to stand with the NAACP in encouraging athletes in our community to look elsewhere. Until these racially gerrymandered maps in the South are reversed, buried in the ground, never to rise again.
6: Basically anti-SEC. Keep going.
3: Sports programs in the South. But is it putting a little too much burden on the students? Because if you are someone who is just, you know, you're getting to go to college, and this is the school that's said yes to you,
7: on scholarship, right?
3: Maybe on a scholarship.
8: And also, there's money, you know, in athletic for athletes.
7: So,
8: now,
7: what do you think? You think it's too much of a burden?
3: I think it's really going to become a case-by-case basis, because I don't know how many schools we're talking about. I don't know how many athletes we're talking about. And I don't know that this is the best way. It can be part of a bigger picture, but I don't know that this is the only way to go.
8: Well, that I agree with you on that. I think that there has to be strategy. I mean, you know, athletes have been involved in protests and politics for a long time.
3: Right. Yeah.
8: Remember the Olympics, and you had, Carlos, and you had Muhammad Ali. But these were athletes that were established already.
3: Mm-hmm.
8: These college athletes stand to get a free education. They stand to make money because of the NIL now. And so I think it is asking a lot. But I think it's economic damage and economic harm has long time been a very effective tool in the civil rights
7: resistance.
6: That made no sense. First of all, remember Juan Carlos, and she put her hand up. That's the 1968 Mexico City Olympics. I actually do remember that. I was 12. She was 2. All right. So she doesn't remember that. Number two, Muhammad Ali went to jail for not going into Vietnam. And so he did the time. Number three, Akeem Jeffries is telling those guys to go to the Big Ten, where they want to go anyway, especially if they're a wide receiver. They want to go to wide receiver U. But hurt Florida? But where are the historically black colleges primarily located? Oh, like Savannah State, where my nephew-in-law was head coach for a while. That happens to be in South Carolina, HBCU. And so are we talking about the HBCUs not getting their athletes? And by the way, how much money are you girls going to put up on the table to pay these young men who aren't getting the best deal? Because Alabama might put $1 million on the table for you. And if you're a third-rate receiver, you only get like $400,000 from Ohio State. Alabama's down to third-rate receivers. And the SEC sucks, and we know that anyway. But someone's got to play there. It's just dumb. It's really dumb. All right, back to the main topic. What the president said and what you want him to do. Here's what he said today, cut number one.
5: Can they keep their highly enriched uranium?
9: No, no. We get the highly enriched. We will get it. We don't need it. We don't want it. We'll probably destroy it after we get it, but we're not going to let them have it.
6: Nope. And then cut number two.
9: Right now we're negotiating, and we'll see. But either we're going to get it one way or the other. They're not going to have a nuclear weapon. You know, when people hear it, because oftentimes they won't put up.
6: That's the bottom line. We're going to get it, or they're not, or we're not going to have a deal. So what do you want them to do? Leslie in Houston, Texas. Hi, Leslie.
10: Hi.
6: Hello, Leslie. You're on.
10: Yes, sir. I want him to put America first. That's what I want.
6: What's that mean?
10: Israel first. I don't want Israel first.
6: Well,
10: I want all these
6: they've got nothing to do with Israel. What do you want them to do with Iran and their nuclear weapon? Because the nuclear weapon, they fired missiles at our base on Diego Garcia. They fired missiles at our base in UAE. They fired missiles at our base in Bahrain. They fired missiles at our base in Qatar. They're firing on Americans. They killed 13 Americans. This is an America First issue. What do you want them to do?
10: I want to stop giving money to Israel.
6: All right, goodbye. That's got not non-responsive. Bill in L.A., what do you want him to do, Bill?
11: Hey, Hugh, I'm getting deja vu for December 13th, 1972, when you and I were in high school, and your future boss, Mr. Nixon, let the North Vietnamese...
6: Amen!
11: When they...
6: Amen!
11: When they started... Yeah, they were walking out of the peace accords, and he let them have it for 12 days, and then voila, within 3 weeks, they're at the table begging for an accord.
6: That's was that linebacker or was that Rolling Thunder? I can't remember what he called it.
11: Linebacker. But,
6: okay. That
11: it was,
6: linebacker. That was Richard Nixon. Oh, you're going to try and slow roll me? Welcome to these B-52s and Haiphong Harbor.
11: That's right.
6: Yeah.
11: That's right.
6: I brought that up today to someone, Bill. That's why I'm laughing. It's absolutely what Nixon would do.
11: Hey, Hugh, there's a great quote I found from Nixon that was made May that year. He said, the only way to stop the killing is to take the weapons of war out of the hands of international outlaws of North Vietnam.
6: Yep, well said. We didn't do it. We had it done. Then the Democrats cut off funding, and Gerry Ford, after Nixon resigned, wanted to bomb the same way and stop the conventional offensive. But, of course, Democrats never saw a war they couldn't lose. Thank you, Bill. Lou. San Juan Capistrano. My number is 1-800-520-1234. What do you say, Lou?
12: Hey, Hugh. First-time caller, long-time listener.
6: Oh, thank you.
12: The Iranians think they have two leverages, the straits and the dust. So here's the answer to get both back on track. You go in, strike the infrastructure again. You take out bridges. You take out the grids. And you bring them down to their knees while you're making every arrangement to bomb along the straits to get back to take the straits. If you get the infrastructure down, pretty much consistent with your last caller, you will bring them back to the table. You've got to go in. And that lady who criticized Israel is a moron. They are.
6: Yeah, look,
12: down.
6: They get through. I got Dwayne screening. You know, he's nice. He lets the nutters through. He's got, like, the biggest... He never catches fish because he doesn't have any bait, but he lets everyone through his net. Thank you, Lou. Nick in Denver. Nick, what say you?
13: Thanks for taking my call. I would give him negotiations 1 week, 10 days tops, and then resume military campaign and get it over with quickly.
6: And just keep it up. Would you hit the oil refineries, car, all that stuff?
13: I would not bomb the oil refineries because that would take a long time to bring back online, and that's the only thing Iran has to sell that can make them any money.
6: Well, I felt that way at the beginning, but we're down to the fifth string, and they're not the brightest people in the world, so they may have to have a, you know, if they've got 12 refineries, you might have to blow up two of them to kind of get the message. Right? They're not getting any revenue. They're not getting a dime. But maybe they don't understand that that's forever. Maybe they need to understand that.
13: But you have to understand their mindset. They don't care about dying. They don't.
6: Oh, you're right
13: about
6: that. You're right about that. But they might not want to starve. And pretty soon there's not going to be any food over there. Nick, thank you. Wayman. I haven't had a Wayman in a long time in Memphis. How are you?
14: I'm doing great. How are you doing?
6: Great, thank you.
14: I think we cannot leave there until we get the uranium.
6: So what do you want the president to do?
14: He's got to go all the way. He cannot stop.
6: So the options are... slowly suffocate them and the strait stays closed and the world economy suffers, or go back to combat operations or to fold up. Those are the three options.
14: In the beginning, I did not want to even fight there, but it needed to be done because they would have attacked us no matter what. And if we leave it there, they will. So we need to go all the way. If we have to, destroy the oil or part of it, like you said.
6: That's the Finish the Job Caucus. And I am in the Finish the Job Caucus myself, like Shelley Moore Capito, Senator Capito, yesterday. Finish the job. More of your phone calls coming up. 1-800-520-1234. 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Stay by.
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26: When we're in danger, our first instinct is to flee, right? 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
6: Welcome back, America. I'm Hugh Hewitt. I rarely take a lot of calls, but once in a while I do when there's something very clearly on the table. What do you want President Trump to do? I want him to go back to combat operations. Some people just want the blockade. Some people want to do a deal with Iran. I definitely don't want to do that. So I'm just asking the listeners, let's go to Todd in Atlanta, listening on AM 920, The Answer. In Atlanta, during drive time, I hope the traffic's not too bad. Todd, how are you?
22: Great, Hugh. Thanks for taking my call. It's raining cats and dogs right now, and we need it. Okay. But with Iran, what I want the president to do is, we had to destroy Hitler and Imperial Japan's ideology, not just their military. And I hope that he starts to escort ships through the strait. And I hope he stays a bunker buster for the well of the Mahdi, because their apocalyptic eschatology is the driving force for their fanaticism.
6: And you know what you're talking about. I don't know if we want to destroy a religious site, but you know what you're talking about. I just want to destroy the fanatics who believe that they can advance the return of the hidden imam. Todd, thank you. By the way, who are you voting for in the GOP? I haven't picked a horse down there because I don't know enough. I know John Cornyn will win easily, so I'm for John Cornyn in Texas next Tuesday. But how about in the Georgia Senate race?
22: Well, with the Senate, I think I'm gonna go with Trump's endorsement. He's gonna be a good one.
6: And, did he endorse Collins? Yeah. I don't know if he did or not. Did he?
22: Yeah, I think he did endorse Collins. Yeah, I think.
6: No, I didn't know that. Thank you, Todd. Let's go from Atlanta to the middle of the country, Austin, Texas. Hello, Kevin. How are you?
23: Hi, Hugh. Operation Linebacker 2 is what it was called.
6: Linebacker 2. You are absolutely right. Thank you.
23: Yes, well, thank you

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2: They got hostages. They got 90 million Iranian people who they are willing to see die for their own survival. And they got Gulf neighbors who they're willing to attack. Their nuclear facility, the desalination plants, et cetera, et cetera. They will bring down everything and everyone around them before they will be pulled out of the cave themselves. And I think that's the context in which these guys got to be considered.
3: Well, I think you're right, but I don't think that that threat goes away if we give them anything. Why would they get better?
2: No, I'm not saying that.
3: Yeah, so...
2: Hugh, what I'm saying is I think the conversation should be about just how far we need to go militarily.
3: Oh, I got you.
2: General Jack Keane is so reassuring. I think we got to stop getting lost in their miasma of let's negotiate and then we're not going to give you anything.
3: Yeah.
2: We'll give you two more weeks, et cetera, et cetera. No, we got to face reality. These guys will burn the entire region before they will give up their own survival.
3: Yeah, I just reposted over on my ex account, General Keane, from earlier this afternoon. He doesn't want any deal with these people. He wants to beat them. The president talks to him. The president listens to him. He's a very smart guy. And I'm sure the Pentagon has provided all the options that he needs. By the way, we keep nailing their tankers. It's not like we're not doing anything. They're dying. They got no money. The poor people of Iran have got no commerce, no internet. And they're going to turn en masse like the people of Cuba have. They're going to turn en masse everywhere. Eventually, people break. And I know they murdered 40,000 people in January, and they're ruthless SOBs. They will mow them down, just like the Castro people will do. But it is going to come to a point where they will be willing to brave the bullets because there's nothing left for them on this side of the world. Thank you, Edward. Let's go to Scottsdale, Arizona. Rich. Hey, Rich.
4: Yes, sir. Great show. Thank you. I agree with you and your last caller. The one thing that the American people need to understand, which I don't think more than half the country does not get, that Trump took out a regime, or at least the beginnings of a regime, that was willing to use nuclear weapons and get ballistic missiles. And as soon as they would have got them, they would have used them. And it's such a huge thing that he reduced their capability to what it is now, and I think he should go finish it, and hopefully the people of Iran don't suffer much. Send them aid, give them food, water, whatever it is they need, but you know, maybe guns too, and let them.
3: Yeah, we can do the Marshall Plan thing, although they won't need money if the regime collapses. They got money with oil, but they need oil technology. They need for us to do, our oil companies to do for Iran what they're doing for Venezuela right now, which is modernize, economize, and profit off of it. And they can do that when that regime is gone. Thank you very much, Rich. Phil in University Heights, Ohio. Hey, Phil, you're on the Hugh Hewitt Show. Go back.
5: Okay. Glad to be on. Glad to talk to you again. We have a very essential problem that our president has the courage to confront. And that is, it's really a question of godliness. We heard the other day that one reporter was saying, oh, what are you talking about, God and the Constitution? This country was based on certain principles, and the principles are really godly principles about good and evil and doing the right thing. And we're lost right now. We're like Greece. We're like Rome. We have to get back to doing what's right. And he's the guy, and he's doing it, and he's taking out the worst terror people in the world, the least godly people. They pretend that they're godly. They're not godly. They're not representing Israel.
3: They are the equal of the evilest people in the world. Now, we can't do anything about Xi Jinping because they're a nuclear power. They're a superpower. We have to wait them out until it collapses like the Soviet Union and just deter them. But we can defeat Iran, and I think we ought to. More of your calls coming up. Thank you, Phil. 1-800-520-1234. Connection to me, Hugh Hewitt. Right here on the Hugh Hewitt Show. Don't forget, Fathom Special Events. We've got

0: With SRN News, I'm Ron Taylor. The Secret Service says a person who opened fire on a White House security checkpoint is dead after being shot by officers who returned fire. The agency says in a statement yesterday that a preliminary investigation found the man was near 17th Street and Pennsylvania Avenue when he pulled a weapon from his bag and began firing. It was the third incident of gunfire in the vicinity of President Trump in the past month. The Secret Service said none of its officers were injured and the president, who was at the White House at the time, was not impacted. NASCAR drivers are grappling with the loss of Kyle Busch, who died at age 41 from complications related to severe pneumonia. Connor Zilich and others are finding it hard to return to the track for the Coca-Cola 600 at Charlotte Motor Speedway. Tributes to Busch are everywhere, including a black number 8 decal on every car. NASCAR CEO Steve O'Donnell said postponing the race was never considered, as Busch would have wanted them to race. This is SRN News.
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6: Welcome back, America. I'm Hugh Hewitt. I just posted on my X account the link to the tickets for Revolutionary America, Hillsdale's film that comes out in theaters across the country on May 31st. But you're going to run out of tickets because it's a Fathom event, so you got to get your ticket in advance. I posted the link on my X account if you want to go and get Revolutionary America tickets now, May 31st, June 1, and June 2nd. Gary in Hesperia, what do you say, Gary? What should the president do?
7: Yes, sir. How are you, sir?
6: I'm good.
7: The reason why I called is I heard your a question in regards to how should Trump deal
6: Correct.
7: With Iran. And I say go for the military objective and access the uranium source. And then we can find out with the isotopes who's providing the Iranians with uranium.
6: They got a lot of different sources of uranium within their country. I think we want to go after all of the facilities in Fodor and Natanz and Iftishan, whatever they say. They're all over the country. I think it has to be comprehensive, and they need to agree to give it to us, or we got to bring the regime down. Gary, thank you. Al in Houston, what do you say, Al?
8: You, I haven't kept up with every detail of the conflict, but that we tried, sending arms to the, to Iran through the Kurds, but they intercepted the arms, and so it's like, did we just give up? I mean, let's make this arm as much of the population as we can, make it difficult for the Iranians from the outside and from the inside.
6: I'm pretty sure that the CIA and the Mossad have not given up, but the first shipments, according to the president, the Kurds kept, so they'll find somebody else to give it to. But we're not going to give up on that, Al. Thank you. Tim in Jacksonville, what do you say, Tim?
9: Thank you for taking my call. Well, it's obvious they're never going to give up. It's like you said earlier, these people are crazy. They're fanatical. They'll burn, like the earlier caller said, they'll burn everybody down, even their own house, to stay in power. But I think one of the things we can learn, because I know you're a student of history, is, and I haven't heard anyone talking about this, but like the previous caller kind of was alluding to, this is what happens when a population can't fight their own government.
6: That's a bigger picture. I'm just looking for immediate advice. Do you want the president to go back to combat operations?
9: Absolutely. Wipe these people off the face of the earth. Their own people want them to be bombed.
6: I agree. They want the IRGC gone. Thank you, Tim. I think it'll be a subject on Dwayne's World tonight, which will be heard at 7 p.m. Eastern time. I think. Dwayne, are you going to be covering this tonight on Dwayne's World?
10: Oh, yeah. I mean, while you were talking to callers, I was checking the tweeties to make sure everything was still going on X, if there's any updates. There is some Persian-translated stuff from that same Al-Arabiya network that reported the terms of the deal to begin with, and apparently now they're starting to walk back saying, well, maybe we don't have a deal. So who knows?
6: You'll be live at 7 p.m., though, for people who are in the
10: universe. We will cover the absolute very latest, whatever the very latest is. And I'm pretty much with you, which is if they don't give the terms that Trump wants, they're going to get blown up this weekend. It's right
6: Lilac's
10: there.
6: Lilac's joining you tonight as well?
10: He will be joining us at the bottom of the hour. We will lighten things up, unless, of course, we're in open warfare. But he will join us, and we will do what's called the Magnificent Seven. Seven stories kind of below the fold, if you
6: All right.
10: Will.
6: So that will begin at 7 p.m. East Coast time, 4 p.m. But you do not get to watch it. You do not get to see it. You do not get to hear it unless you join the universe. You join the universe for 99 cents for the first month. You also get every hour of every Hugh Hewitt show commercial free. And that option is over at HughHewitt.com. And you get Dwayne's World Tuesday, Thursday, and Friday, 7 p.m. Eastern, 4 p.m. in the West. And it's live. Thank you, Generalissimo. Back to Jerry in Riverdale, Georgia. Jerry, what do you want the president to do? Jerry? Did Jerry go away? No, you know what? He didn't. Hey, Jerry, what do you want?
7: I'm here, Hugh. Sorry.
6: All right.
7: I'm all for going back in and bombing. I ate with several guys on Monday, retired Air Force, retired military. We're all in for going back in and bomb and finish the job. And then on your Senate race in Georgia, I disagree with the earlier caller. We need to support Derek Dooley. And the reasoning, a couple of things. One is Collins has ethics violations. And the only thing Ossoff ever did were exposés on ethics. I'm afraid he'll eat him alive in the race. And the other thing is Brian Kemp is behind Dooley, and he's got his Georgia machine that he can really push through and and get
6: involved. Glad you had that. I really haven't taken a position because I don't know the Georgia race like I know the Texas race. In Texas, they should vote for Cornyn. Everyone who's listening, go vote for the layup. I don't know who has the layup in Georgia, but glad to have your call, Jerry. More calls coming up, 1-800-520-1234. Connection to me, Hugh Hewitt, right here on The Hugh Hewitt Show. 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You're trying to get your big exercise of the weekend. For me, it's a long trundle. When I'm in California, down Huntington Beach, when I'm inside the Beltway, it's up and down the Parkway and sometimes on the Mall. 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
5: We live in an age of tremendous global unrest. 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
13: I just surrendered. 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And I went back to the Bible and started reading again, and I learned that I'm either all the way in or all the way out. Hi there, this is Lon Solomon, and those words were spoken by Hulk Hogan. And how right he is. Jesus wrote to some Christians in the Bible and said, "Because you are lukewarm, I will spew you out of my mouth." He's looking not for perfect people, but for people who are all in. They don't always get it right, but they're all in as his followers. Are you? I hope so. Not a sermon, just a thought.
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0: Welcome back, America. I'm Hugh Hewitt. Rarely do I do an hour of call. I mean, like, really rarely. But rarely do we have such a clear choice. What should President Trump do about the war with Iran? Stay where he is, embargo and strangle, resume combat operations, or somehow do a bad deal to open up the strait and get gas prices down. Emil in Pittsburgh, what do you say, Emil?
1: They should not be negotiating with the Republican Guard. And secondly, I have a book in my meager library about Thomas Jefferson. And in there, he's the one that sent the 500, which became the Marine Corps, to fight the Barbary pirates, which were doing the same thing back then. And he said the only way you negotiate with them is if they're at the end of a cannon barrel.
0: Well said, and a good Jefferson citation. Thank you much, Emil, I don't know. Phil, in Mammoth Lake, California. What say you, Phil?
2: What's happening, Hewitt? I want three things. I want them to go hard on all the missiles, focus it on the Strait of Hormuz, and then I want them to help get internet back on so the people of Iran can actually communicate with, you know, all their friends in Glendale here. And then lastly, work on the water, because they have a super bad water problem.
0: Well, that's after the war. I'm with you on that. Thank you, friend. Danny, Melbourne, Florida. What do you say, Danny?
3: Yeah, I'm an ex-Marine, and I think we should sweep the country, meaning get the Marines, Navy SEALs, and Israel and go through and look for all their bombs, everything, take out their army. And look for the scientists.
0: So you're a boots on the ground guy.
3: That's right.
0: All right.
3: That's the only way we could do it.
0: You're the first one, Randy, Danny, thank you. Let's see if Randy agrees from Knoxville. Hi, Randy.
4: Hey, yeah, I do agree. I think we ought to occupy Karg Island, maybe occupy other facilities that will be vital for them. And, it is boots on the ground, special forces, construction battalion. And, you know, some of my folks in Texas, my mother's side of the family, she was born and raised in Galveston. Hey, Hugh, they're going to vote for who Trump endorsed, Paxton, over that.
0: All right, I'm not going to argue about that because Paxton could lose in the fall. John Cornyn won't. But this is about Iran, so we are going to agree on Iran, and we're going to stay on Iran. But thank you, Randy. Blake in Jacksonville. Blake, what say you?
5: Hey, Hugh, I have two words for you, kamikaze and Takiya. The last time we dealt with a military force that was suicidal, that was Japan, and there's no reason to trust these people or think they're going to deal honestly with us because they live in a world that they have holy lying. So I think we need to destroy everything we can about their country without using nukes and crush their fighting spirit.
0: Just destroy the IRGC. The 91 million Iranians are innocent. We don't want to burn down. We don't want Tokyo. We're not at war with a culture. We don't have to break an ideology. They already hate the regime. We already have a population that's held hostage. We don't have to kill the population. We have to kill the IRGC. Thank you, Blake. Duke in Palmdale, California. What say you, Duke?
6: I say the next mission that they pull against Iran, the president should name it the Orange Crush.
0: So you're a resume combat operations fella, I gather.
6: Full bore.
0: All right. Thank you, buddy. Tom in Kansas, Overland Park. How are you, Tom?
7: Great. I agree with you. I think we should target the Iranians' refineries. 20% of the refineries they're trying to control and terrorize the world for 20% of the oil that's going through the strait. And I think if we took out 20% of their refinery capacity, it would be a just thing to do. And hopefully they would stop. If not, repeat it.
0: Rinse and repeat. I said 30 targets in 30 days. But the president knows what's going on. I actually have pretty good confidence he's not going to sign a bad deal here. But that's what the world is flooded with right now. So this is counter-programming the world. Thank you, Tom. Paul in Cleveland, go Cavs. Take the floor against the Knicks in 3 hours, 2 hours.
8: Yes, sir. What would Myles Garrett do? He'd go for the quarterback. What would Jose Ramirez do? he'd knock out Anderson. Go for it. That's for all.
0: And what would Donovan do? Three from the line. Three from outside the three-point line. Thank you, Paul. George, Spidey's going to go wild tonight, I think. George in Moore Park, what do you think?
9: I think we should help our allies, and I could tell you where to find them. They're in the prisons. They're in the courthouses. They're probably at the public executions. So why don't we go in and try to break into the prisons or damage, destroy the courthouses? Just go after the justice system in Iran, and the people will probably react to that.
0: You know what the people did during January is they burned down a bunch of the imams' mosques, the crazy ones. So it's a matter of time till these people rise up. We have to provide the predicate. Thank you, George. Bob in Atlanta, what say you?
10: Hey, Hugh. I think I fully support the president and what he's doing and whatever we need to do to get that uranium out of there. However, if this was not anticipated, how bad the Khomeinis are and the zealotry and what they're willing to do to sacrifice their own citizens and country to maintain their power, if that was not thought about fully ahead of time, then this will be seen as a colossal failure. And
0: well, I don't think anyone's got any. There is like no doubt about how crazy they are. That's why we took out the A team, the B team, and the C team.
10: I don't think they're crazy, Hugh. There's a difference between crazy. Zealotry and crazy.
0: Well, they're lunatics. Yeah. I'm going to go with Marco Rubio, insane in the brain, theological fanatics. That doesn't mean irrational. They know how to go from A to B, and they know how to negotiate. As President Trump has said, they've never won a war, lost a negotiation. But I do believe you can push people. You know, the Emperor of Japan threw in his cards eventually. In 1945. We're not going to use nukes, but we can go real hard. One more. Carl, Indianapolis. Last call, Carl.
11: Hey, how's it going, you? Great show.
0: Great. Thank you.
11: I think they should take out the energy. They don't have that many candles and that many batteries. Leave the water, but turn the lights out.
0: All right. The power plants have been on the table for a while, and some people got all excited about that. I think actually plunging you into darkness is not a bad strategy. Carl, thank you. Stay tuned, America. I'll be right back for the final segment of today's Hugh Hewitt Show.
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0: Welcome back, America. I'm Hugh Hewitt. I hope you enjoyed today's program. I want you to know that we'll have everything for you tomorrow, including the update on the Iranian negotiations and whether or not they're ongoing and what the Senate's going to do. All that will be here. But let's be close today where we began today with the president in the Oval Office. Cut number one, President Trump.
20: Can they keep their highly enriched uranium?
21: No. We get the highly enriched. We will get it. We don't need it. We don't want it. We'll probably destroy it after we get it, but we're not going to let them have it.
0: And then cut number two.
21: Right now we're negotiating, and we'll see. But either we're going to get it one way or the other. They're not going to have a nuclear weapon. You know, when people hear it, because oftentimes they won't put up the second part of the sentence having to do with, I'll say, this is more important than anything that we have to talk about. And usually they'll cut it off, the fake news. They say, because this is the nuclearization of a country that some people would say is somewhat crazy. And we cannot let Iran have a nuclear weapon. That's all it is. We can't let it. You will have a nuclear war in the Middle East, and that war will come here. That war will go to Europe. We cannot let that happen, and it won't happen. It's not going to happen. That's more important than anything else. And we can't. I can think of nothing that's more important than the fact that we cannot let Iran have a nuclear weapon, and we won't.
0: That's a reassuring message. Take that to the bank. But mind you, Prison Fellowship's Angel Tree Ministry needs to know how many kids they can send to camp. They need to know how much money we've raised. 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At the top, give a listen to Angel Tree volunteer Stephen Wilson.
22: Sorry, I'm getting a little choked up here. This subject is near and dear to my heart. I love Angel Tree. Donations go beyond the walls of a prison to reach the family. And that's the heart of Angel Tree, is those kids that are out there who are away from their parents during this time. This is a connection point for them to come together and just feel the heart and the love of their parent that's incarcerated.
0: That's what it is all about. And it's got the gospel, and it's got fellowship, and it's got great counselors. 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Thank you, Adam. Thank you, Arlie. Thank you, Dwayne. I'll be back on the Friday edition tomorrow on the Hugh Hewitt Show. Stay tuned to the Salem News Channel. 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
4: Breaking news this hour from Town Hall, I'm Ron Taylor. A person who approached a White House security checkpoint and began firing at officers has died. The Secret Service is saying that according to a preliminary investigation, the person approached the checkpoint shortly after 6 p.m. Eastern Time yesterday, removed a weapon from his bag, and began firing at posted officers. Those officers returned fire and hit the suspect, who later died in an area hospital. A bystander was also struck. The Secret Service says none of its officers were injured, and the president, who was at the White House at the time, was not impacted. President Trump took to social media yesterday, saying a deal to end the war with Iran is, in his words, largely negotiated. Bob Agnew reports from Washington.
5: The president made the announcement Saturday on social media after phone calls with Israel and other allies in the region. He said he had spoken with the leaders from Saudi Arabia, the United Arab Emirates, Qatar, Pakistan, Turkey, Egypt, Jordan, and Bahrain, in addition to the Jewish state. Details were scarce, but the president noted that the deal includes reopening of the Strait of Hormuz. Bob Agner reporting.
4: House Speaker Mike Johnson says despite recent setbacks with the legislative agenda, Republicans in the House hope to pass legislation involving funding border security before summer begins.
6: We're going to fully fund immigration enforcement and border security in our reconciliation bill. Again, it's worthy of note, that is rather a shocking proposition. The Democrats don't want to have anything to do. Think of it. They don't want to give $1, one penny, to border enforcement, border security, and immigration enforcement.
4: Some 40,000 people remain under evacuation orders and schools are closed in Southern California due to a hazardous chemical leak. Officials say a storage tank began leaking methyl methacrylate, a chemical used in making plastic parts. The tank overheated Thursday at an aerospace plastic facility in Garden Grove. News and analysis at townhall.com.
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9: When we're in danger, our first instinct is to flee, right? This instinct has saved many people, but the problem is we don't always recognize it. We all want that warning when we're in danger. And if you think about eternity, you start to see that God's Word, the Bible, is a warning to each of us. He tells us that every wrong thing we've ever done, no matter how big or small, puts us in eternal danger of being separated from God. But you know, there's a way of escaping that. God provided His only Son, Jesus Christ, who died on the cross and paid the penalty for all our disobedient acts. Then Jesus rose from the dead and lives forever in heaven and wants you to be there too. He offers forgiveness and a new life through a relationship with Him. To learn how to begin a relationship with Jesus and be saved from the danger of an eternity separated from God, call 888-NEED-HIM. That's 888-NEED-HIM.
10: I just surrendered. I said I can't do it anymore. And I went back to the Bible and started reading again, and I learned that I'm either all the way in or all the way out. Hi there, this is Lon Solomon, and those words were spoken by Hulk Hogan. And how right he is. Jesus wrote to some Christians in the Bible and said, because you are lukewarm, I will spew you out of my mouth. He's looking not for perfect people, but for people who are all in. They don't always get it right, but they're all in as his followers. Are you? I hope so. Not a sermon, just a thought.
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13: Larry Elder here, the sage from South Central, the prince of Pico Union, the czar of common sense, the great Eldersky, Don Lorenzo. Welcome to the program. No Victor Crest allowed.

0: It was the third incident of gunfire in the vicinity of the president in the past month. The Secret Service says none of its officers were injured Saturday, and the president, who was at the White House at the time, was not impacted. Authorities are bracing for the possibility that a damaged chemical tank in a facility in Southern California could leak or even explode. An evacuation order has continued into the Memorial Day weekend for some 40,000 residents of Garden Grove and several surrounding communities, with no timeline on when they can return. No injuries were reported after the pressurized tank began overheating Thursday. Firefighters hope to find a way to cool off the chemical inside the tank so it won't leak or explode. Experts say a leak would be much better than an explosion. Governor Gavin Newsom declaring a state of emergency in that county. Several shelters remain open. This is SRN News.
1: We live in an age of tremendous global unrest. Everybody longs for peace, but for millions today, it is only a dream. There are currently 13 wars happening around the world involving dozens of countries. But our lack of international peace is merely symptomatic of our greater need for personal inner peace. The peace comes only from Jesus Christ. Scripture calls Jesus the Prince of Peace. On the night before his death and subsequent resurrection, Jesus Christ told those who trusted him,
2: "Peace I leave with you. My peace I give to you. Don't let your hearts be troubled and don't be afraid."
1: Do you have the peace of Jesus Christ? 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That's 888-NEED-HIM.
3: I just surrendered. I said I can't do it anymore. And I went back to the Bible and started reading again, and I learned that I'm either all the way in or all the way out. Hi there, this is Lon Solomon, and those words were spoken by Hulk Hogan. And how right he is. Jesus wrote to some Christians in the Bible and said, "Because you are lukewarm, I will spew you out of my mouth." He's looking not for perfect people, but for people who are all in. They don't always get it right, but they're all in as his followers. Are you? I hope so. Not a sermon, just a thought.
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0: Larry Elder.
1: Nebulous missions and utopian nation building that led us to nothing. What we have right now, the way you stain the troops when you tell them 2 months in, Congressman, you should know better. Shame on you. Calling this a quagmire 2 months in. The effort, what they've undertaken, what they've succeeded, the success on the battlefield to create strategic opportunities, the courage of a president to confront a nuclear Iran, and you call it a quagmire, handing propaganda to our enemies? Shame on you for that statement. And statements like that are reckless to our troops. Don't say I support the troops on one hand, and then a two-month mission is a quagmire. That's a false equivocation. Who are you cheering for here? Who are you pulling for? Our troops are doing incredible work. They've done incredible things for the entirety of this mission and achieved incredible battlefield successes. And you sit there and go on TV for your clickbait about quagmires. It undermines the mission. Your hatred for President Trump blinds you to the truth of the success of this mission and the historic stakes that the president is addressing, which the American people support. Iran's been at war with us for 47 years. You want to talk about a forever war? For 2 months, this president has stared them down. He's going to get a better deal than anyone ever has and ensure that Iran never has a nuclear weapon.
2: 888-971-SHGE, 888-971-7243. I am Larry Elder. We are Salem News Channel. We're going to cover more of the hearings between the Secretary of War and the Democrats on the Hill. Also, a Chicago cop killer with a very long record was released by a judge who thought he'd, quote, seen attitude adjustments. All of this and more. Quagmire, this is the Treasury Secretary, Scott Bessent, number 20.
3: To be clear, the president gave the operation, gave the order for max pressure campaign more than a year ago. He gave it to me and Treasury last March. It was that pressure that brought the Iranian economy to a standstill in December, that led to the protest. The largest bank in Iran collapsed. The central bank had to monetize the debt, and that created massive inflation. Their currency is down about 60 or 70% versus the U.S. dollar. So they're in the middle of a currency crisis. And what we're doing now is, you know, we've been in a long race, and we are sprinting for the finish line. President Trump told me 3 weeks ago to up the pressure again, and we have gone to the buyers of Iranian oil and told them that we are willing to do secondary sanctions on your industries, on your banks, who tolerate Iranian oil in their system. One of the big mistakes out of many that the Iranian leadership made was bombing their GCC counterparts, because for years we had heard that there was no IRGC money in their bank accounts. Now they've become more transparent, and we are freezing those bank accounts for the Iranian people.
2: When we come back, a California congressman asked Pete Hegseth if the commander-in-chief is mentally stable enough to run this country. Are you kidding me? After Biden?
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8: News this hour from Town Hall. I'm Ron Taylor. A person who approached a White House security checkpoint and began firing at officers yesterday has died after being shot by police. Bob Agnew files this report from Washington.
9: The U.S. Secret Service says in a statement that, according to a preliminary investigation, the person approached a checkpoint shortly after 6 p.m. Eastern Time and, quote, removed a weapon from his bag and began firing at posted officers. Statement goes on to say officers returned fire and hit the suspect, who was transported to an area hospital where he later died. A bystander was also wounded. Secret Service says President Trump, who was at the White House at the time, was not impacted and that none of its officers were injured. Bob Agner reporting.
0: President Trump is urging a temporary suspension of the federal gas tax as prices continue to rise.
10: The president says the move would give more than 100 million drivers and truckers short-term relief. His plan, which would pause the 18.4% gasoline tax and more costly diesel tax until prices fall and then phase it back in, could save about $3 a fill-up, but may need congressional approval. In the meantime, some states, including Indiana and Georgia, have already paused their gas taxes.
0: Correspondent Ken Lormond also says California has the nation's highest state gas tax at over 70 cents a gallon. The Committee to Unleash Prosperity says most of the 13 states that charge at least 40 cents more per gallon are in deep blue states. President Trump says a deal with Iran, including opening the Strait of Hormuz, has been largely negotiated. He announced this on social media after talking with Israel and other allies. The deal, described as a memorandum of understanding, still needs finalization. It aims to end the war and includes two-month negotiations on Iran's nuclear program. The U.S. would end its blockade of Iran's ports as well. News and analysis at townhall.com.
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14: I just surrendered. I said I can't do it anymore. And I went back to the Bible and started reading again, and I learned that I'm either all the way in or all the way out. Hi there, this is Lon Solomon, and those words were spoken by Hulk Hogan. And how right he is. Jesus wrote to some Christians in the Bible and said, because you are lukewarm, I will spew you out of my mouth. He's looking not for perfect people, but for people who are all in. They don't always get it right, but they're all in as his followers. Are you? I hope so. Not a sermon, just a thought.
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0: With SRN News, I'm Ron Taylor. Yesterday's security breach was the third incident of gunfire in the vicinity of President Trump the past month. Bob Agnew breaks down what happened in Washington yesterday.
1: The U.S. Secret Service says in a statement that, according to a preliminary investigation, the person approached a checkpoint shortly after 6 p.m. Eastern Time and, quote, removed a weapon from his bag and began firing at posted officers. Statement goes on to say officers returned fire and hit the suspect, who was transported to an area hospital where he later died. A bystander was also wounded. Secret Service says President Trump, who was at the White House at the time, was not impacted and that none of its officers were injured. Bob Agner reporting.
0: NATO reacts to President Trump's decision to send 5,000 troops to Poland.
2: His announcement came just weeks after he had ordered the same number of troops to be pulled out of Europe. NATO officials were meeting in Helsingborg, Sweden, when they reacted to the news, including Swedish Foreign Minister Maria Malmö Stenergard.
3: Well, it is confusing, indeed, and not always easy to navigate.
2: NATO Secretary General Mark Rutte seemed pleased with the decision, and so too did Polish Foreign Minister Radosław Sikorski.
4: I want to thank the President and everybody who contributed to this decision.
2: Trump announced the deployment on Truth Social, citing strong ties with Polish President Karol Nawrocki. I'm Lawrence Brooks.
0: President Trump says a deal with Iran, including opening the Strait of Hormuz, has been largely negotiated, announcing this on social media yesterday after talks with Israel and other allies. The deal is described as a memorandum of understanding. It still needs finalization. It aims to end the war and includes two-month negotiations on Iran's nuclear program. The Department of Justice acknowledging it's removed from its website news releases about criminal cases related to the January 6th 2021 riot. This is SRN News.
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12: 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It's Kevin McCullough, Monday through Friday, on That Kevin Show. And now, from the Connors and Sullivan Broadcast Studios, the man who is not what he wants to be, but is way grateful that he's not who he used to be, here,
16: McCullough, glad to have you with us. You may have heard me over the last few days. I've been reminiscing about my childhood. I've been reminiscing about a little place in a little tiny town called Ringgold, Louisiana. Why did I bring up Ringgold, Louisiana? It's if you go to Shreveport, Louisiana, which few people know, and you turn south and you go for about 45 miles, you'll find it right there in western Louisiana. But it was a little place that as a child, if I recited memory verses and said them to people at my church through a little curriculum that we had, I got to go for 5.5 days and spend a week just taking in the Bible, making friends with people my age, etc. They had a program where you could eventually become a counselor and get to stay longer. And my summers became obsessive about getting to camp and getting to spend as much time there as I possibly could. Had a lot of discipleship that happened in my life, learned a lot about the Lord. We had a little time every night just before dinner where they would play some music across the campus of the camp, and we would take our Bibles and for 10 whole minutes, get this, 10 whole minutes, we would sit by ourselves, read our Bibles, and pray and reflect upon the good things that God had given us in the last 24 hours. Have you taken 10 minutes today to think about anything for 10 minutes at a time? I have a hard time finding 10 minutes to just do that about anything, much less scripture. But that's the power of what a Christian camp can be in the life of a young person. Tom Tradup is back with me. We're talking about Angel Tree Camps, which operate in all 50 states across the United States. Kids yes. mm-hmm. every state get to go. And Tom, I'm assuming that a lot of people that listen had a camp experience of some sort, but for those of us that went to Christian camps, we know the powerful imprint that it left on us when it came to our walk with God.
17: Right, because I have visions of you, by the way, in Lederhosen, you know, little Kevin running around with your Keds sneakers.
16: This was just
17: the Keds will help you jump higher and run faster.
16: Yeah, I guess.
17: But yeah, it's true, Kevin. The camp experience can't be beat. It's a memory that most of us have. And the children that we're talking about who have a mom or dad who are unfortunately incarcerated because of some crime that they did, they're paying their debt to society. And these kids are often forgotten. As I like to say, we think of them as the you know, real victims of crime because they've done nothing wrong themselves. And they get trapped in a hot city, in a bad neighborhood, maybe with a caregiver who isn't, might be wonderful, might be a grandparent or somebody who's taking care of them, or it might be somebody they got shunted off to who's a cousin, and they're just ignored. And this is an opportunity for somebody to step up, hopefully open their heart and their wallet to help your campaign to send these kids to Angel Tree Camp. You mentioned they're in all 50 states, and that's true. And this is the time when people are getting ready to make their plans for camp. And a $200 donation or whatever you can give. Obviously, if you spare $50 and three other people do it, that's another $200. Each $200 hit sends another child to camp.
16: Yeah.
17: And it's such a wonderful experience for them to get out of the city, to maybe for the first time experience fresh air and Christian fellowship and good meals. And the counselors are such wonderful people. You mentioned your experience, Kevin. And I've been, Larry Elder, who's one of our other Salem hosts, and I went to a Angel Tree camp in California. And it literally changed our lives just to be with those kids, to watch them and see them transform from introverts into these wonderful kids who are so excited to learn about Jesus, to learn about what it's like to have God give you direction in your life. And we really are just so excited to be able to be part of that again this year.
16: It's an unadulterated good that the kid gets to experience, and many of them come to know Jesus.
17: And when you think about it, Kevin, everything you said is absolutely right. But when you think about it, let's say it's a smaller gift. Let's say somebody wants to donate $50. $50, you can't take your family to see the new Super Mario Brothers movie and have a bag of popcorn for $50. Yet with that same money and combined with other donors from other people to your program, we can literally change a child's life for eternity. Yeah. And it is so important that everybody think of things in that mode rather than going, I'm not ever going to meet the 162 kids that Kevin's talking about. We probably won't. We may meet them somewhere else someday, and we may get our thanks then, but that's not why we're doing it. We're doing it because Prison Fellowship, Angel Tree Program, their camping program is such a wonderful blessing to be part of. That's why we do it every year. And every year people get excited about it. People like to do that. And I've had many, many people who've talked to me over the years and said, we made a decision to cut back on our family vacation by one day, and we donated to Angel Tree to help two kids or three kids. You can do the math. If it's $200 to send a child to Angel Tree camp for a week, maybe you can spare a little more than that. And if you can't, any amount will really help.
18: Yeah. Well, and I know that my my audience consistently gives to the projects that we talk about. So I'm going to lean in on you. Whatever the Lord tells you to do, that's what you're supposed to do. Whatever he moves your heart to do, that's what you're supposed to do. I'm just going to tell you, it takes $200 to get one child and their name marked off the list. And what we want to focus on is getting all 162. I don't want to rest until all 162 are spoken for and are on their way to camp this summer, because I think it's going to be life-changing for them. And Tom, when you think about it, there's so much data on this. You can talk about it till the cows come home. But if you don't interrupt the cycle of criminal activity, bad behavior, tough circumstances, if you don't interrupt the cycle, it does repeat again and again. And while these kids have parents who are in prison and who've gone through the Bible programs and other things, because the way they get nominated to go to camp is their parent in prison actually puts their name in with Angel Tree and say, hey, I have a daughter, Christine, I'd like her to go to camp. Is it possible? That child is only added to the program because the parent has made the request, and usually they've gone through the Bible study in prison to come to that conclusion, because think about it, rampant criminals don't really care if their kids go to Bible camp or not, but these parents do. You're giving them the gift of stopping the cycle and at the same time bringing Jesus into all of their lives. It's just one of the most special things I think we could possibly do. Let me tell you how to do it. You go to the phone, pull out your smartphone, put this number in, 888-206-2794, and hit send. 888-206-2794, and just make that call. It'll take about 2 minutes. It shouldn't take more than that to get the gift given. If you'd prefer to do it online, either from your handheld device or a laptop or a desktop of some sort, just go to thatkevinshow.com. 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He's going to camp. He's so happy. Let's make more of them happy. thatkevinshow.com. Click the banner at the top of the page, or just dial that number, 888-206-2794, 888-206-2794. And when you do, your gift is 100% tax deductible. Not that you should give for that reason. I'm not sending anybody like a special presents to say thank you. The thank you is going to be, you're going to change a kid's life. And that kid is going to be a different person after they go to camp this summer. And we all are going to win because of that. 888-206-2794, 888-206-2794. Kevin McCullough, coming right back.
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0: 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And it's also where you can go and sponsor a kid for Angel Tree Camp this week. We need your help. We still have about 130 kids left on the list, and we've got limited time to get them all scholarshipped up, and we need your help to do that. 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This is the part of the show each week, each day, where we ask the big question, how do we live? How do we live in light of a culture that may not understand us or may disagree with us or may hate us? It could be any of those. Sometimes they may even pretend to like us. But how do we live in the context of that? We are looking at that in the view of Matthew chapter 5 and verses 13 through 16 this week with Dr. Timothy Mann. And Tim, before we get into today's final kind of observations, if people are in your area and they would like to come and be with you this weekend, where are you located? How do they do that? And what will you be teaching on?
1: Well, if you're ever in Ormond Beach, Florida, which is a beautiful place to be, you can come find us at Providence Church. And we're on the main road heading from the interstate to the beautiful beach, to the Atlantic Ocean. And it is 1151 West Granada Boulevard. Our service times are at 9 a.m. and then at 10:45. And and also if you're ever in the Orlando area, where our program, The Foundations of Truth, is also on a sister station and on the Word Orlando, 990 AM and 101.5 FM. And of course, you know, oneplace.com, you can find us on there.
0: Yeah. Well, and I think that the Word is actually where they would hear us having this conversation presently.
1: Great. Well, we would love to have anyone that's down vacationing or maybe you're relocating to the free state of Florida.
0: Well, you guys have been the best real estate salespeople in the entire country for people from the tri-state area. So congratulations on taking all of our population away. We've been talking about being salt and light. And you know what?
1: Yes.
0: You just gave an example of it. You just gave an example of offering a simple invitation to say, hey, come and be with us if you're in our area. We are Christians, and we want to fellowship with you, and we love to worship with you. We're coming in on this last couple of verses where Matthew is quoting Jesus, and he says, neither do people light a lamp and put it under a bowl. Instead, they put it on its stand, and he gives light to everyone in the house. And then verse 16 says, in the same way, let your light shine before others that they may see your good deeds and glorify your Father in heaven. I almost think that the conjunctive there should read but. But anyway, before I get too deep in my exegetical understanding of this, let's deal with what Dr. Timothy Mann has to say.
1: Well, hey, you can go ahead and preach, I'll tell you what. You know, I think the reality is the light is going to shine, and that's the truth of it. You know, I think a lot of times we wonder, you know, how does a Christian measure success in cultural engagement related to the question that you ask every day? And I think that's the wrong measuring stick, not whether the culture approves of us. Jesus gives us the right one right here in verse 16 that you mentioned. Let your light so shine before others, before men, that they may see your good works and glorify your Father in heaven. Success, Kevin, is not measured by our reputation. It's measured by whether God has been glorified. And so when someone watches a faithful Christian life as drawn toward God rather than, well, I'm really impressed with that person, then the light is doing exactly what Jesus intended. So that's the measure, not applause, not acceptance, but glory to the Father, glory to God. The outcome belongs to God, ultimately.
0: Yeah, and I think that for people that are like, well, you know, I don't have the skill set, or I don't have the calling, or I'm not very good at it, or you know, whatever excuse we come up, you know, with, you know, what is the definition of an excuse? It's a reason stuffed into the skin of a lie.
1: It's not
0: something that we need to worry about, because God indicates, and Jesus says right here, that he's the one who does it, and therefore he's the one that will receive the glory from it.
1: Absolutely. Well, that's the thing. You know, when someone says, well, I don't know what to do, I don't know how to do this, what happens is when someone, I'm sitting in my office and someone came to faith, it's not been because of an argument. It's not been because of some great, you know, pressure that they've had come at them from Christians. It's because of a life, usually. They watch someone in their workplace handle suffering with peace that they could not explain. They watch someone in their neighborhood love people who are not easy to love. They watched someone tell the truth when lying would have been easier. And then something said in them, I want what that person has. That's the light working. It doesn't always look dramatic. It's usually quiet and steady and ordinary. But, Kevin, the truth is, it is unmistakable when it is real. When it is real, you can't mistake it.
0: Well, so let's talk about this from a pragmatic standpoint. Because Fridays we like to talk application.
1: Let's do it.
0: If the idea is that we need to be salt and that we need to let the light of Jesus Christ shine from us, and we need to do it, it says, before others. So we're always in the fishbowl, aren't we? Like, everything we do, God and others are watching.
1: Absolutely. I was thinking about that this morning. I think about fly fishing on a mountain stream in western North Carolina, where I grew up. You can't control where the trout are, where the fish are. You can't control the current or the weather or the light. What you can control is where you cast and whether you stay at it. Faithfulness in the Christian life and obeying what Jesus called us to do here is staying at it. Just being that light, being that salt in everyday moments, at home, on the workplace, in school, engaging in the culture, in the academic world, even in the political realm, entertainment, you name it. Wherever Christians are, wherever Christians go, the light reveals, salt preserves, and that's the influence that God does, how he works through us in the culture. And it does have an effect if we don't hide that light or become, you know, not salty anymore. If we don't hide that light, God will use that, his glory. The goal is God's glory. You know, Jesus didn't shine a light to draw attention to himself. He said that over and over. He said the light exists so that men would see the Father, and so that in our case, we're reflecting Jesus. Men would see, others would see our good works and glorify our Father in heaven. The goal is never, not really, ever our visibility. We get confused about that sometimes, and I think the goal has to be reminded all the time to us that the goal is God's glory and the good of the person in front of me, our family, my coworkers, my schoolmates, our culture, our community, our country. And I think when those are the motives, you can actually engage and speak even hard truths with genuine warmth when the motive is right. When those are not the motives, even kind words will feel like weapons to people. It has to be the motive that we're representing the Lord. We're not trying to win an argument and feel righteous about it. I am just simply

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2: The ceiling that was piercing the darkness. And as he was crossing the room over to where that beam of light was coming in, something made the hole was fairly small in the size of the roof. It was just a little bit of light. But as he got closer and closer to that light and began to look up through that hole, not only could he begin to see more of the room around him where he was, but he could see the trees that were just beyond the edge of the hole outside the woodshed, and beyond that the clouds that were in the skies beyond the trees. And if you looked furthest enough down that beam of light, it would lead to God. Friends, letting our light shine is not necessarily complicated. It's just being consistent.
3: Right, being a genuine, faithful, consistent follower of Jesus. I mean, think about it. The early church didn't have cultural influence. They didn't have political power. They did not have a majority. What they had was the Holy Spirit and the Word of God and the gospel, and they had a willingness to live differently than the world around them. And God used them to turn the world upside down. And the same Spirit, the Bible's still true. The gospel's still real. The same Spirit lives in every believer who's listening to this conversation right now. And we just need to live and do and be who Jesus says we are.
2: Agreed. All right. Dr. Timothy Mann, it's been a short week. It's been a powerful one. Thank you. And come back to see us again soon.
3: Thank you for the invitation. It's been a real pleasure and a joy and an honor to be with you. And I'm grateful again. The bottom line is believe the gospel, follow Jesus, and we'll be the salt and light that he's called us to be.
2: Yeah.
3: And God will use it for his glory.
2: It's a great, great reminder. Again, Dr. Mann's website is firm-foundations.org. You can find out more there and look for him on oneplace.com. And Tim, thank you so much. We'll talk to you again soon. Kevin McCullough coming right back from New York.
3: Thanks, Kevin.
2: Don't go away.
4: Stick around for more of That Kevin next.
5: With SRN News, I'm Ron Taylor. The Secret Service says a person who opened fire on a White House security checkpoint is dead after being shot by officers who returned fire. It was the third incident of gunfire in the vicinity of President Trump in the past month. The Secret Service says none of its officers were injured yesterday and that President Trump, who was at the White House at the time, was not impacted. Authorities are bracing for the possibility that a damaged chemical tank at a facility in Southern California could leak or even explode. An evacuation order has continued into the Memorial Day weekend for some 40,000 residents of Garden Grove and several communities in the area. No timeline on when they can return. No injuries reported after the pressurized tank began overheating Thursday. Firefighters hope to find a way to cool off the chemical inside the tank so it won't leak or explode. Several shelters remain open, including three schools, throughout this Memorial Day weekend. This is SRN News.
6: We live in an age of tremendous global unrest. 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The peace comes only from Jesus Christ. Scripture calls Jesus the Prince of Peace. On the night before his death and subsequent resurrection, Jesus Christ told those who trusted him,
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0: welcome back. Kevin McCullough, so happy to be with you. And I just got to tell you that even when we're talking about money and, you know, all the things that we do on Money Monday, because we want to help you be a good steward of what you're doing, of the money that you're earning and the ability for you to leave it as a legacy for the people that God has blessed you with. I just want you to know success. And so that's why I have David Fisher. That's why I have Lou Bassanese. That's why I have Hillary Kramer with us. These people are all very successful in their own corners of the financial universe. And I want you to get the information you need so that you can take the action that you need, so that you can have the protection that you need. And I'm hopeful and prayerful that what that will do is in some way bless you tremendously. Now, part of how I would hope that that blessing would be seen in people's lives is something very specific. I don't know about you. I don't know if you went to a Christian camp when you were a kid, but I will tell you that some of my fondest memories of my walk with Jesus were times that as a kid who didn't come from the inner city, who came from the suburbs, got to spend in my summertime at Christian camp. And we had a program in our church where if I recited some verses every Sunday for about 13 to 15 weeks during the year, then when the summer rolled around, I would be eligible to go to summer camp. And it started out just being 1 week. But the longer you went, and you could kind of climb the ranks, become a junior counselor, eventually become kind of a counselor person. They had specific titles for them. But it was always such an amazing, moving, meaningful experience. I made friends there that to this day I still have contact with, that I've always been so grateful for. And the emotions are big when you're at camp, because you get away from the routine of all of the grind of just regular life. And I want to ask you to picture everything that I just described for you, but apply it to a kid that's never seen trees, has seldom seen stars, has never been in the open wild life or along a creek or camped out with a campfire or, you know, done all the things that Christian camps do. Not to mention the learning of music and singing songs and having Bible study and learning how to interact with God's word and being so appreciative of people taking the time. A lot of kids that go to Christian camps don't know the Lord when they first get there. And a lot of kids become Christians, and that's especially true with Project Angel Tree. Project Angel Tree, if you've never heard of it, is the Prison Fellowship International's ability to reach into prisons and find people that have made horrible, drastic, bad choices in life and introduce them to the gospel and watch them flourish after coming to know Christ, studying their Bible, graduating from a Bible program. And as they are in that program, they have the ability to request that some Angel Tree ministry would be done for their kids. Most commonly, we talk about the gifts that they can receive at Christmas time, but equal to that, parents in prison who have made tragic mistakes in their life can request that their child receives a week of camp. And through that scholarship program, children that are victims of crime in their own right, they didn't choose for their parents to be involved in crime, but they very much want to have a different life. These kids from really terrible neighborhoods where they go to sleep at night scared of their own shadow and of having their window open or in any number of other things, to take them out of that environment, to put them in a place that is filled with beauty, God's beauty. And there are 50 locations across the nation that we do Prison Fellowship Angel Tree Camp for the kids. But then to be confronted with the gospel, challenged to understand it and receive it, starting a relationship with Jesus, making friends who are all on the same path as them. Friends, it's such a meaningful thing. And it is so, so vital. And here's what I'm begging you to do. Would you just sponsor? We have 162 kids, 162 kids whose names we know, who are wanting to go to camp and whose parents who are in prison have asked if we could help get them to camp. It costs $200 to help get one kid to camp. If you gave a $400 gift, a brother and a sister could go to camp together. Would you be willing to help one child experience Angel Tree Camp this summer? One child know the goodness of God. One child have his heart changed by Jesus. Here's the phone number, 888-206-2794. 888-206-2794. 888-206-2794. 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
12: 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Here he is from New York. That Kevin. Kevin McCullough.
0: Welcome back. It's Kevin McCullough. It's That Kevin Show. We're glad to have you with us. Everything at thatkevinshow.com, never behind a paywall, always available to you. Dr. Carrie Ingram is a senior fellow at the Independent Women's Forum. She's also officially at the Discovery Institute, which I have known about for years. And they have done some amazing things in some very special niches of discovery and education over time. But Carrie watches the educational issues very closely. And Carrie, there was this piece in the Epoch Times not long ago about school choice and the breakthrough that costs taxpayers nothing, is what the title of the piece was. How can you provide more options and not further burden the taxpayer of the United States?
14: Well, I was so pleased to see last year on July 4th, our history for the first time passed a federal school choice bill. So President Trump on Independence Day signed the Education Freedom Tax Credit. And what that does is it allows taxpayers to contribute up to $1,700 per year to a scholarship granting organization. And in turn, they're going to receive a dollar for dollar match up to that $1,700 on their federal tax bill. So it's a wash. No longer do taxpayers have to give all of their money to the government and not know how or where it's spent. They can say $1,700 of this is gonna directly go to helping a child have a better education option. And so that's gonna take effect next January, and states just have to opt in. It's not gonna cost the state anything. It debunks this notion that school choice, you know, somehow defunds public schools or bankrupts
0: the state. Well, that's the big complaint, right? It's like, oh, yes, you're taking money away from the poor districts, and poor kids are going to be hurt if you have middle class districts actually give people choices. I want to put the choices in the lowest income sectors of the society. I think it'll help those people the most.
14: You know, everybody needs school choice. Everybody deserves school choice. But to your point, you know, we have a vast majority population, low income and middle income, that can't afford another option. You know, they don't have thousands of dollars a year for private school tuition per child. And so allowing taxpayers who care about kids to donate to the scholarship granting organization, but get all of their money back, and it doesn't cost the state anything, it's going to be a new day. So far, we have 30 states that have opted in. And again, this doesn't even take effect until next January. And all the state has to do is say, we want to be a part of this. Now, for states that don't opt in, taxpayers can still donate, but they'll be donating to students in other states to receive scholarships. So that's not going to sit well politically when those states, you know, double down and say, well, we're going to have nothing to do with school choice and all of the money's going to benefit kids in neighboring states. So I think that 30 is going to continue to rise here this year. But in the future, you know, a couple years into this, parents are going to demand this. Voters will follow who won't be able to say, you know, we're going to prevent this, in essence, like free money for our state's children to benefit. So really excited about it.
0: I have a hard time believing that this isn't a partisan divide in terms of which states have and have not adopted it. But I need to ask, is the opposition largely on partisan lines?
14: Well, you know, there's always that pressure of the teacher unions that have this misplaced priority, and they give so much of the teacher union dues to help one political party get elected. And then in turn, that buys them power. But what we've seen is a Democrat governor in Colorado, Governor Jared Polis, very early he came out and, quote, said, "I would be crazy not to opt into this program." We just saw last week, New York Governor Kathy Hochul, she opted into this program. And so those front runners there of saying, you know, I don't have any rationale for not opting into this. It's not going to cost us anything. It's only going to benefit children in our state. I think more and more will follow. Now, on the Republican side, all those governors have opted in, but more and more Democrats will opt in. We've also got Kansas, Kentucky, where the strong Republican legislators were able to override governors' vetoes of this. And so we're just seeing, you know, even when the state isn't in Republican hands at the governorship, that they are opting in. And, you know, like I said, in due time, they're not going to be able to hold out for this taxpayer money going to help children.
0: Well, how much do you, what does it say about how dark your soul is to have to hate an orange man so much that you would punish kids in your own state from being able to be helped? The irrationality of the other side on this, and we saw it in COVID. We saw, I mean, the teachers' unions are powerful. They do some pretty heinous things, including not represent the voices of many of the teachers that are in their memberships, that are forced to be in there, that don't want to be in there. But it's just, it's really a commentary on how far amiss educational unions are, because the goal should be, how much can we help the kid?
14: Absolutely. You know, and parents are getting wise. They're learning more and more about what these NAEP scores are, our National Assessment of Education Progress Exam scores, known as our nation's report card.
0: Right.
14: Parents are seeing, while my kid might be coming home with A's and B's, actually the school is failing. And so that A and B is really just gaslighting parents. Or they see their child's test scores on these national and state tests and realize, okay, my child is not learning. This is not working, despite, you know, what the school is claiming that, you know, they're excellent, they're doing a fabulous job, or what the state superintendents say. Like, no, we have a national crisis in education. More and more parents recognize it, and they see that there is a better way through private schools, homeschools, micro schools, charter schools. They want out, and more political leaders are saying, yes, that makes sense. Let's open this up into the free market. Let the byproducts be accountability. Let's increase quality. You know, free markets always drive down costs for innovation. All these things education desperately needs. So more and more people are getting on board with this.
0: Dr. Carrie Ingram of the Discovery Institute. She's also a senior fellow at Independent Women. We appreciate all that you're doing. Thank you for spending some time with us.
14: Thanks, Kevin. My pleasure.
0: You got it. Kevin McCullough coming back from Times Square. It's that Kevin Show.

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3: All right, welcome back. Kevin McCullough, glad to have you with us. Coming up at the end of the show, I've got some thoughts on something that happened last night that I just want to make sure that I say, because I've been thinking it all year, and it's one of those things where I've complained so badly about some of the things that have gone so wrong, particularly in culture, particularly in entertainment, particularly in the music arena, that something happened last night that was incredible as it was happening, and then the end result was just as incredible, and I'll bring some clarity to all that coming up. I do want to say that we cannot get 162 kids to Christian camp this year without your help. And you're going to hear me wax eloquent about this in the days to come. My friend Tom Tradup is on with me today. I am so grateful for so much that happened in my life because of the ability to go to a Christian camp, to be able to be taught about what understanding Jesus, who he was and what he accomplished and what his will is for me and all the rest of that. That's a big part of it. But in addition to that, this idea that that the relationships I made, the moments of study that I had, just to not learn biblical passages or read verses, but then to sit in God's beauty and God's nature and reflect upon what that meant in the world around me, and to see the beauty of his setting sun, to see the beauty of his creation, the beautiful lake and forest and trees and stuff that I, you know, growing up in the suburbs, I wasn't a stranger to nature, but it wasn't what I lived in. And if that's true for me, friend, I just have to tell you, if it's true for me, it is doubly true for the kids that Angel Tree is trying to help. Because they are growing up many times in an almost incarceration existence themselves. Yeah, it's their parent that has committed the crime and is behind bars. But growing up in public housing, growing up in rundown neighborhoods, growing up in buildings with no air conditioning, growing up with just an existence that almost excludes nature to some degree, to then have the chance to get on a bus and drive to the country and see grass and blue sky and stars at night. There are literally kids that have gone to Angel Tree Camp who never saw stars before their first night of camp in their whole life. This is one of those things where I just hope you catch the vision for it. And we just have, real quickly, dozens of people that say, you know what, I can sponsor 1, 2, 3, 5 kids at camp, and I want to do that and jump right in right now. $1,000 would take care of a week of camp for 5 children. For about $1,000, I can send my kids away to sleepaway camp, one of them. I can send one of my kids away for a week of sleepaway camp for about $1,000. For $1,000 to Angel Tree, you could help maybe a brother and sister or an entire family of kids, or maybe two families of kids, have a week of camp that they would not have otherwise. And the best part of all of it is that they're going to be discipled by counselors who are not only Christians, who are not only Christian counselors who want to help children, but that are children that came out of some of their same background. Some of the counselors are kids that started out going to Angel Tree Camp, had their lives changed, became believers, dedicated their lives to Jesus, and are now participating with Angel Tree to help the next generation of kids come to know him. I just think it's an amazing thing, and I just want everybody to be involved and to help us get as many of these kids. 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
5: With SRN News, I'm Michael Harrington in Washington. A man who opened fire near a White House security checkpoint yesterday is dead. It was the third incident of gunfire in the vicinity of President Trump in the past month. The agency says a preliminary investigation found the man was near the 17th Street and Pennsylvania Avenue checkpoint when he pulled a weapon from his bag and began firing. The White House is reshuffling its political team ahead of the 2026 midterms. Correspondent Ken Lorman reports a key strategist is stepping into a major campaign role.
6: Deputy Chief of Staff James Blair is leaving his White House post to lead the GOP's midterm strategy, focusing on preserving Republican control of Congress. Blair plans an aggressive campaign targeting up to 35 competitive House races, backed by a $400 million war chest. The effort will lean heavily on anti-democratic messaging, redistricting fights, and exploiting Democratic Party divisions amid concerns over falling approval ratings and economic headwinds. Ken Lorman reporting.
5: Meanwhile, House Speaker Mike Johnson says voters will have a clear choice during the midterms.
7: Got men out of women's sports and little girls' locker rooms and into trans surgeries on minors. Do you want to keep that team, that party in charge of Washington? Or do you want to turn it over to the people that want to do the opposite of all those things I just described? It's a serious contrast. It's a serious, serious chasm, a widening chasm between the two parties that didn't exist here even 20, 30 years ago. But this is where we are.
5: President Trump says a deal with Iran, including opening the Strait of Hormuz, has been, quote, largely negotiated. He announced this on social media after talks with Israel and other allies. The deal, described as a memorandum of understanding, still needs finalization. Iran describes the draft as a framework agreement for further talks. This is SRN News. Australia says a neo-Nazi network is the second organization being banned under a new law criminalizing hate groups and support for them. That legislation was passed in response to the anti-Semitic attack on a Hanukkah celebration at Sydney's Bondi Beach in December, in which 15 people were killed. A statement by the government says the National Socialist Network, quote, changed their name, but didn't change the fact that they were still an organization and were still engaging in the same sort of behavior that met the thresholds for this legislation. As the 250th anniversary approaches, historians are encouraging Americans to remember one important founding character who rarely makes it into the limelight. William Billings was a pioneering Christian songwriter who also penned a number of tunes supporting the Revolution. Billings, who lived in Boston, composed hundreds of sacred hymns and anthems designed specifically for Christian worship. Chester is perhaps his best-known Revolutionary War song. This is SRN News. A proposed additive ban could change New York's pizza and bagels, and some say for the better.
8: New York, known for its pizza and bagels,
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14: It's hard to think of a more devastating feeling than losing what you put all your hopes in. 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
18: Welcome to This Week on Capitol Hill, your insider's guide to the stories shaping Washington and the world. I'm Tony Perkins. This week, Washington was reminded that slim majorities and global instability require focus and coordination. While the administration projected strength abroad against Iran, here at home, the president's own surprise anti-weaponization fund complicated an already fragile path forward on reconciliation for Republicans.
19: You know, the Democrats just did not want to fund our law enforcement agents. And so, but on top of that, the president put some more priorities on there, the weaponization fund and other things, and it just became much more complicated.
18: That was Senator Shelley Moore Capito. We'll talk with Matthew Foldy, editor-in-chief at Washington Reporter. Overseas, tensions with Iran continued to intensify as the Trump administration walked the tightrope between diplomacy and deterrence. Questions remain, is Tehran feeling real pressure to abandon its nuclear ambitions or merely buying time while the world debates its next move?
9: Right now we're negotiating, and we'll see. But either we're going to get it one way or the other. They're not going to have a nuclear weapon. This is the nuclearization of a country that some people would say is somewhat crazy. And we cannot let Iran have a nuclear weapon. That's all it is. We can't let it.
18: That was President Donald Trump on Thursday. Also, the Trump administration sent strong signals toward Cuba this week with the indictment of former Cuban president and communist leader Raul Castro for murder. Retired Vice Admiral Robert Harwood, former deputy commander of the United States Central Command, will join us. Meanwhile, back at home, uninformed media took aim at political leaders like House Speaker Mike Johnson, who acknowledged what our founders acknowledged. Our rights come not from government, but from God.
20: What about this passage from Mike Johnson declaring that our rights do not derive from government? They come from you, our Creator and Heavenly Father. Is this him putting God over the Declaration of Independence?
18: That was MS Now's Katie Tour. House Speaker Mike Johnson will be here with this week's history lesson for the media. And speaking of Congress, the House Judiciary Committee held a hearing this week into the infamous Southern Poverty Law Center.
21: $3 million to manufacture hate. Remember when Rahm Emanuel said, never let a crisis go to waste? The SPLC took it a step further. They went one better. They said, we're going to create the crisis. We're going to manufacture the crisis. And by so doing, they became the standard, the source for determining who's a hate group and who isn't.
18: That was Congressman Jim Jordan, chairman of the House Judiciary Committee. Wyoming Congresswoman Harriet Hageman, a member of the committee, will tell us what the hearing revealed and what comes next. All of that and more straight ahead on This Week on Capitol Hill.
15: Today's edition of This Week on Capitol Hill is being presented by AARP.
18: Well, the Senate adjourned this week without taking action on Reconciliation 2.0, leaving the major funding package stalled until June. This comes as many GOP senators question both the Trump administration's proposal to establish a nearly $1.8 billion anti-weaponization compensation fund, as well as concerns about the cost of the proposed White House ballroom. Joining us now with the latest on these developments is Matthew Foldy, editor-in-chief at The Washington Reporter. Matthew, welcome to This Week on Capitol Hill. Thanks for joining us.
22: Hello. Pleasure to be with you.
18: So Reconciliation 2.0 is not going to make the kind of self-imposed deadline of June 1st. What happened this week to cause the wheels to come off?
22: It really has. Reconciliation, by the way, 2.0, has been off again, on again, ever since Reconciliation 1.0 went through. There was a time period where it looked like there would actually be no second reconciliation. And the reason why this package is important is because it allows you to steer clear of the Senate's 60-vote threshold, obviously. But then Trump, a couple of months ago, said, you know what we really want is I want another reconciliation. At that point, both chambers were swimming in conjunction fairly well. Basically, everyone wanted things that were not in the first reconciliation, the one big beautiful bill, the working families tax cuts. So things like energy, very basic GOP priorities, were things that have been focused on. Then at sort of the last minute, Trump threw in some wrinkles to it, like Shelley Moore Capito was saying, ironically doing things that from his standpoint are fairly selfish. The presidential ballroom will almost certainly, even with Trump as a builder, will almost certainly not be completed before he's basically heading out the door in 2029. And Trump is trying to get Republican senators in particular back on board with this weaponization fund by saying, look, I was suing the IRS for billions of dollars more than the $1.776 billion that I'm trying to give out to people who are wrongfully prosecuted or persecuted, in his mind, by the federal government. It doesn't seem like that's going to be enough to get it through. But at the same time, senators are going home at a time when President Trump's grip on Republican primary voters is as strong as it ever has been. So it's very possible that they're going to get earfuls back home saying, hey, why the heck are you not advancing the president's stated legislative priorities? That might add some juice. It'll be interesting to see what happens, obviously, in the Texas primary with Senator John Cornyn coming up, because you now have Senator Bill Cassidy, who just came in third in Louisiana, being a little bit of a wild card in the Senate. I don't think John Cornyn will be like that if he loses to Ken Paxton, because this is a guy who doesn't really have that many quarrels with Trump, ran the NRSC, much more of a team player, especially in the second Trump term. But it will bear watching out as well, because it's a numbers game at the end of the day.
0: Right.
22: And there's also a time. There's a timer. This can't be done. You know, they only have so long before the timer has run out. And that's what Democrats are definitely counting on.
0: Matthew, those are good points. When you look at the primaries, but you also have retiring Senator Tillis from North Carolina, who was threatened with a primary from the president. So he's really not in in alignment with the president. But then you have the House, where you have such slim majorities. And of course, we had Thomas Matthews this week, who never really votes with the Republicans anyway. But this could be complicating things for the president and the Republicans' agenda by the personal political engagement that the president's taking on. I mean, you got 8 months left to go.
22: And that's what Democrats are counting on, is the clock running out on Republicans who achieved most of the GOP's signature legislative desires, most of Trump's campaign promises, most of the farm bill, even in the first reconciliation package. And then you've seen in the House, nevertheless, even despite that small margin, Mike Johnson has done an unbelievable job in getting must-pass legislation over the finish line, even when you have, Tony, as you noted, Thomas Massie, who's basically a reliable no. But then setting Massie aside, you have a caucus that spans Brian Fitzpatrick, who Trump was criticizing again this week on one end, to Mike Johnson on the other end in terms of the ideological spectrum there. Mike Johnson still gets everything across the finish line. That's why I really think it's all eyes are on the Senate, because Johnson can get basically anything passed that he wants, anything passed that Trump wants. It's the Senate that is going to be proving to be the obstacle, if there is an obstacle. But look, you've got to figure out, do they want housing policy in there? That's a big priority of the administration. Do they want energy policy in reconciliation? That's another big priority of the administration. Do they want both? Do they want transportation policy in there? Because this is going to be the GOP's last big shot before the election to get a lot of these last minute priorities in. And then if Democrats take the Senate, which I think is borderline impossible, or if they take the House, obviously a lot of the Trump agenda will be ground to a halt starting in January.
0: So Matthew, when you look at the we've had a couple of primaries, we still got more to go. The big ones, the big wave's still coming, but the Republicans are holding their own. And as you pointed out, the president's endorsement made a significant difference, even my home state of Louisiana. Is that enough to carry the day for Republicans?
22: That is what remains to be seen. I would point also to the Kentucky primary, where basically whoever Trump wants to win these primaries wins the primaries. Trump got a Republican candidate who was endorsed by his son to drop out of the race because he's going to make him an ambassador to somewhere, TBD. Then he endorsed Andy Barr, and then Andy Barr wins quite convincingly. Trump successfully primaried these state legislators who no one has heard of in Indiana. So his grip is very strong. And it'll be, again, he just endorsed against another sitting Republican senator with John Cornyn, in part because of frustration over things like the Save America Act, is what it seems like. That played a role in Trump really trying to get Senate Republicans to be on board with him. But I think the message, if you're a Republican lawmaker, is pretty unmistakable, that whoever Trump wants to win these primaries wins, and usually fairly convincingly. And that does not mean that you're protected if you're an incumbent, because as you pointed out, Tony, just ask Thomas Massie, who's going to be, you know, collecting unemployment checks in January.
0: Just about 45 seconds left, Matthew. But going into the general election, obviously you need a united party with strong enthusiasm. Does this run the risk of dividing the Republican base?
22: Yes, but I just about 20 minutes ago published an op-ed from Joe Gruter, the chair of the Republican National Committee, who was really excited to latch on to the Democrats' autopsy of the 2024 election, because Democrats are also incredibly divided. If you look at that report, it was one of the most substance-free 192-page documents you will probably ever find. So both parties definitely have their fissures, But what another thing going in the GOP's favor is the amount of money that the Trump orbit has is a lot, and they have barely begun to spend that. But obviously, is on the Democrat side. We'll see what happens.
0: All right, Matthew, thanks so much. We got to leave it there. Folks, stick with us. We're back with more after this.
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0: Welcome back to This Week on Capitol Hill. I'm your host, Tony Perkins. Thanks so much for tuning in. Well, recent reports suggest the U.S. and Iran could be closer to a negotiated framework for a more permanent peace deal, but the situation remains highly unstable as major obstacles remain. Number one, Iran's enriched uranium stockpile. Number two, access and control of the Strait of Hormuz. Three, sanctions relief from the U.S. and future security guarantees. Joining us now to discuss this is retired Vice Admiral Robert Harward. He's the former Deputy Commander of the United States Central Command and currently serves as Executive Vice President for International Business and Strategy at Shield AI. And he joins us from the road as he's actually headed to a briefing with members of the Trump administration. Vice Admiral Harward, thanks so much for joining us on This Week on Capitol Hill.
4: Good to be with you, Tony.
0: So let's begin with the current military situation in the Middle East. How do you assess Iran's position? Is this just nonstop delay? What do you make of it?
4: Well, it's status operating that they've been doing all their existence since they first came to power. They've never won a war, but they've never lost a negotiation, and they're using time what they believe is to their advantage, when at the same time the president knows time works to his advantage. They have the blockade, they continue to punish Iran relentlessly economically, and we've already punished them militarily. So politically, they're losing at home. The regime is being undermined in every way possible, and that's their biggest risk. So in this case, time does not work in their advantage, and the president knows this.
0: And President Trump has been pushing and saying, you know, look, I want a diplomatic resolution here. But they're not crying uncle yet. Even those you mentioned, those economic sanctions, the Strait of Hormuz, the blockade of their ports, it's hurting, but they haven't come to a place of agreeing to acceptable terms with the U.S.
4: Well, to tell you the truth, Tony, I don't think they ever will. We can hope for the best interests of the Iranian people, but I doubt they're ever going to get there. You know, they're not going to agree to hand over their last elements of power that legitimize their existence as a government. They have failed the Iranian people repeatedly by their inability to provide for them while they've developed nuclear weapons, while they funded surrogates throughout the region, while they built a military that threatened not only the region, but U.S. forces as well. So they failed in all that. I think that's obvious, not only to the Iranian people, but the regime and everyone else. So the real end state here needs to be a change in government in Iran, one that renounces the Islamic Revolution and looks for a peaceful, long-term solution that's good for the people of Iran and the region at large. And I think this administration, the president, understands that, and he's moving towards that objective.
0: Vice Admiral, let me ask you this question as you talk about this. Is their MO? They've never won a war, but they've never lost negotiations because they just drag it out, and outlast others in terms of the timing. Some reports suggest that even though, as you pointed out, they have been degraded significantly militarily, that they are using this time to regroup, reassess, and possibly have a second-tier type of threat. Are you concerned that this window of ongoing negotiations could allow them to once again assemble some level of threat?
4: Well, I think more importantly, it's allowed us to do additional planning, additional preparations to ensure that any military operations are more debilitating in every way possible. So we'll go after them hard if they do not acquiesce on both the nuclear issue and the Straits of Hormuz. So they have more at risk than ever before.
0: Let me ask you about the enriched uranium. President Trump has said repeatedly, and this is a red line, that Iran cannot be allowed to obtain nuclear weapons or retain this uranium that would allow them to do so. If diplomacy fails, how feasible would a military operation be to seize or secure this stockpile of enriched uranium?
4: Well, we've practiced that, we've prepared for that, we've had those capabilities in our portfolio for decades. So it's doable, it's high risk, there could be casualties, so it's doable. But if you're able to change the regime, you can address that without kinetic solutions. So there's a top-down approach or bottom-up approach, and we can do either one, but it's very clear the president's going to ensure that that's an objective that's going to be met. And the sooner the Iranians realize that, the better off everyone will be served.
0: Vice Admiral, I want to switch gears a little bit to another region of the world. We've had a week now to reflect on the president's summit with the Chinese president Xi Jinping in Beijing. What

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4: Welcome back to This Week on Capitol Hill. I'm Tony Perkins, your host. Well, on Wednesday, the House Judiciary Committee held a high-profile hearing titled The Southern Poverty Law Center Manufacturing Hate. Now, the hearing examined the Department of Justice's recent criminal case handed down by a federal grand jury against the Southern Poverty Law Center. It focused on allegations that the organization defrauded donors, engaged in wire fraud, and participated in money laundering tied to payments made to informants inside extremist groups. Joining us now to discuss this is Congresswoman Harriet Hegeman. She serves on the House Judiciary Committee and represents Wyoming's at-large congressional district. Congresswoman Hegeman, thank you for joining us on This Week on Capitol Hill.
5: It's wonderful to be with you, Tony.
4: So what did you find most disturbing about the SPLC's practices? And I know you're an attorney, you've been in federal court before, looking at the indictment. What would you say, based upon what you've discovered so far, is most disturbing?
5: Well, the fact that they were manufacturing hate in order to raise money off of it. They have been instrumental in dividing this country, and I think it is just a real tragedy for race relations and familial relationships across the board. You heard it during the hearing the other day. You did a phenomenal job of testifying and exposing what SPLC is and what it did to your organization. But listening to the Democrats, I think, just confirms the hate that SPLC was successful at spreading across this country. I mean, I think that they, to a certain extent, it was manufactured outrage. But also, I believe that they truly believe some of the rhetoric that they are spouting off, that the screams of white supremacy and racism and the KKK is coming and the Nazis are invading and pervading our government. I mean, it was insane to me to listen to what they were saying and the accusations they were making. But it's SPLC that spread that hatred over the last two decades.
4: I have to say, Congresswoman Hegeman, I was a bit surprised. You know, I've testified many times before Congress, and I was not anticipating the Democrats defending SPLC. I mean, this is an organization that even before the indictment was discredited by employees from within, talking about the racism that was happening within this organization itself. It's been exposed for its money. You know, raising its money for, I mean, it's sitting on $750 million in endowments. And then this indictment, which is pretty clear cut, bank fraud, it's hard to escape that as black and white. But that's all they did, is they defended the SPLC throughout the entire hearing.
5: Well, it's a form of deflection. And the fact is that without an organization like the SPLC spreading the hate that they have and the racism and the division in this country, the Democrats don't have a lot to run on. And again, I think that that was exposed in this hearing as much as anything else. But I think that you made one of the very best points of the day when you kept coming back to this, which is that you have to understand that the reason that the SPLC likens your organization and Moms for Liberty and conservative Catholics to Nazis and the KKK is to entirely marginalize those organizations, to make it so that it destroys what business model you have, which is about faith and family and traditional marriage and those things. They use, SPLC uses this hate map and uses these other organizations to completely undermine and destroy anybody who is right of center and any organization that talks about the greatness of America or why the traditional family matters or why it's important to praise God. All of those things, it is to marginalize you. They're not going after the KKK. They were right. Funding Nazis. They're going after you.
4: That's right. They needed the KKK to pin up these Moms for Liberty and FRC and ADF next to them to try to marginalize, as you pointed out. Now, one of the things that doesn't get a lot of attention, Congresswoman, is that the SPLC supports Canada. In fact, they're members, Democratic members of the House Judiciary Committee that have been endorsed by SPLC. They're playing in the political game while at the same time trying to attack those on the other side and marginalize them with their labels. I mean, how is that fair?
5: It isn't fair, and I think that it just demonstrates how far the Democrats have fallen in terms of their quest for power basically trumps everything. It does. They will align with the SPLC. The SPLC will align with neo-Nazis and true white supremacists just so that they can get and retain power. And I think that it is truly a frightening moment. This should have been a wake-up call for everybody. There isn't anybody out there who should be defending the SPLC and their behavior. That thing that happened, what happened in Charlotte in 2017 was a watershed moment in this country. And SPLC was the one who organized it, paid for it, and aligned with neo-Nazis in order to further a narrative that is absolutely untrue, which is that we see everything through race, which we don't. We are not racist. Republicans are not racist. Democrats, and that was demonstrated in that room the other day, Democrats have become terribly racist.
4: Harriet, we have to leave it there. Thanks so much for joining us. Folks, stick with us. We're back with more after this.
0: Americans may not agree on much, but we agree on Social Security. 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
4: Welcome back to This Week on Capitol Hill. I'm Tony Perkins. Well, this week, six states held primary elections, so it was a short week on Capitol Hill, but I'm sure the House Speaker would say it felt like a long week as many competing interests collided. Joining me now for our weekly conversation to discuss this week on Capitol Hill is House Speaker Mike Johnson of Louisiana. He represents the 4th Congressional District of the Bayou State. Mr. Speaker, welcome back to This Week on Capitol Hill.
17: Hey, Tony, as usual, a week here on the Hill encompasses about a month worth of activity, sometimes more, and this week felt like that.
4: It was a long, short week. I mean, we had the primary, so really business started on Wednesday, but a lot of colliding interests. Let's start with the primaries. What are your takeaway from the primary elections?
17: Well, the headline was right. I mean, from the right and the left, everybody in media noted that the endorsement of Donald J. Trump is the most powerful and effective one probably in the history of politics worldwide. His influence is being seen through the primaries. But what I'm encouraged by is that on our side of the aisle, we are electing and moving through the process now credible, capable, common sense, conservative people that love the Constitution, love America, and are there to fight for the founding principles. And you have on the other side of the aisle exactly the opposite. And we've discussed it on the program before, but there's this dynamic where the farther and farther left candidates are making their way through these primaries, and some of them are prevailing, heading down into runoffs. Really dangerous people with really dangerous ideologies. They're Marxists, and they want to turn America into that. So we have to defeat them. This is a battle of ideologies. We say it often, the widening chasm between the two parties, it's, you know, in terms of our philosophy, has never been as great as it is, and that's why the stakes are so high.
4: Now, Mr. Speaker, you've had an active role in recruiting candidates to run, the type of candidates you just described, so that when you do have, or you keep the majority, you expand the majority, it's a workable majority.
17: Exactly. And, you know, I was asked about, for example, the race in Kentucky where Thomas Massie lost his primary there. He's an incumbent. And, you know, I try to get along with everybody, Tony, you know, my way. And I have no personal slight with Thomas Massie, never have. Politics isn't personal to me. He's been critical of me over the years. But look, he ran his race. I didn't get involved in it because he's an incumbent and the speaker, is in charge of the whole map. But what it said, the media pressed me on that particular race and a couple of others. What is the message? I said, the message is that when you come to Washington, you're legislating is a team sport. You're in a deliberative body with 434 other people. You can never get 100% of your preferences. And Ronald Reagan used to say famously, I'd rather get 80% of what I want than go over the cliff with the flag waving. And so what I'm trying to do in short in recruiting candidates is get people who understand the realities of math. We want to move the most conservative product we can. But we need people who are going to help us do that and not obstruct. And so when you vote with the Democrats every single time, obviously, you know, you work against that agenda. And I think, look, his constituents made the decision, not anyone else. And this is the beauty of our system. You know, we have to all go back. We're accountable every 2 years in the House to the people who send us here. And if they choose another route, then that's what they do. And that's what happened.
4: Mr. Speaker, you mentioned you want candidates, members of Congress that are constitutionally grounded. Might be nice to have some of the media that are grounded in the Constitution and understand those founding documents as well. Last week, going into the weekend, we talked about the gathering on the Nation's Mall. Criticism came from the media, left-wing legacy media, suggesting that you were placing God above the Constitution. But it seems like the founders, if I read them correctly, actually founded the Constitution on the enduring, transcendent Word of God.
17: Well, that's right. And the big dust this week was MS Now, which is formerly MSNBC. They had a clip that went viral this week because everyone was passing it around, where they had a segment criticizing me, suggesting that I had the audacity to propose that our rights come from God and not the government. And they literally asked the question, just as you did there, Tony, in the segment. They said, is Speaker Johnson putting God above the Declaration? Well, the stunning piece about that clip was that I was literally quoting from the Declaration itself. We hold these truths to be self-evident, that all men are created equal. You know, it's our Creator that gives us our rights. The idea that you have political commentators on primetime television every night who do not even understand the first of our founding documents, the nation's birth certificate, the Declaration, much less the Constitution and the Federalist Papers and other founding documents, is rather stunning. And, I mean, they made a mockery of themselves. Ted Cruz shared the clip and said, this is the MSNBC clip to end all MSNBC clips. You know, sometimes you just let them talk more and they showed who they really are.
4: I mean, it is comical, but it's also very disturbing, because how do we find common ground if our founding documents, we can't even agree on what is in black and white on those documents, and we mock those who actually believe it?
17: Yeah, you know, in my press conference on Wednesday morning, we had the fly-in, you know, our leadership press conference, and I was talking about this, and I said, look, the antidote to this madness is to have everybody go back and read those documents for themselves. I mean, the founders understood that in order to keep a republic, you had to have an informed and engaged electorate, and you've got to be informed to be properly engaged. And I think we're not teaching civics like we should. I think, you know, a lot of the generation coming behind us doesn't know these basic things. So again, you and I say this all the time, but the 250th anniversary of the greatest nation in the history of the world gives us all a grand opportunity to point people back to the founding, back to those principles, and encourage them to go and read and understand it so that we can indeed keep the republic.
4: You know, Mr. Speaker, I think what's happened is that, you know, we've held these beliefs as conservatives, constitutionalists, but we've not been out really pushing them hard until, you know, recently in the last few years. I mean, some of us have, but I mean, as a party, as a movement, we thought they were safe, but I think what this exposes is that they really are not safe. And if we don't do exactly what you just described, begin teaching the next generation, both beginning in the home, but in our schools, and I would say even our churches, where we begin to speak about the foundation of this nation, what it's built upon, and why we must protect it.
17: 100%. I often think of Reagan's reminder, freedom is only one generation away from extinction. You can't take it for granted. It's not passed in the bloodstream. It's got to be fought for, protected, and taught to the next generation so that they too will have the liberty and opportunity and security that we've all known and, frankly, sometimes, sadly, too often take it for granted. We can't take it for granted anymore. You can't assume people know these things. It's up to all of us, and there certainly is an education component to everything we do right now.
4: All right, Mr. Speaker, we are out of time for this segment. I know next week we're out for Memorial Day, and then we're back. What's 10 seconds? What's on the agenda when you return?
17: Well, we got a lot on our plates. We have to get the reconciliation bill done to fund ICE and border on our own, Republicans alone. The appropriations bill's coming behind that, and Reconciliation 3.0, which we'll talk about next time. We're really excited about what's coming next.
4: All right, Mr. Speaker, have a great weekend. Always good to see you. Folks, stick around. We're coming back with more right after this.
0: Americans may not agree on much, but we agree on Social Security. We all pay in. 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
4: Welcome back to This Week on Capitol Hill. Well, this week, the House Judiciary Committee examined the potential criminal conduct of the Southern Poverty Law Center, a hearing at which I testified. The SPLC, once a respected organization that confronted the Klan and exposed violent racism at the end of the civil rights era, had gained enormous moral authority and credibility. But over the last 20 years, the SPLC has begun to leverage that moral authority for immoral ends. In 2010, the organization expanded beyond tracking violent extremist groups and began targeting Christian organizations that held biblical views on marriage. Family Research Council was among the first organizations placed on their list alongside violent groups. At the time, many people dismissed concerns about the SPLC's hate group labels as a little more than political rhetoric. But the consequences soon proved very real. In August of 2012, after Family Research Council joined Governor Mike Huckabee in supporting Chick-fil-A Appreciation Day, a gunman, Floyd Corkins, entered FRC headquarters in Washington carrying a pistol, ammunition, and Chick-fil-A sandwiches. According to his own confession, Corkins intended to kill as many people as possible and stuff the sandwiches into the mouths of his victims. What prevented mass casualties was the courage of our building manager, Leo Johnson, who, even though seriously wounded by Corkins, stopped the gunman. The next day, FBI investigators confirmed that the attacker selected Family Research Council because of the SPLC website and its so-called hate map. We called on SPLC to drop their loaded label. Instead, SPLC doubled down. But the story didn't stop with one act of violence. Over time, SPLC labels became deeply influential within America's financial and technology sectors. Banks, payment processors, fundraising platforms, and tech companies increasingly relied on SPLC's classifications to determine which organizations could operate in the digital marketplace. after the deadly Charlottesville rally in 2017, which the federal indictment suggests SPLC helped organize, major corporations fell in line with SPLC. In fact, SPLC and Center for American Progress then formed Change the Terms, a coalition that established standards that would apply to technology and financial companies, calling on them to deny digital access and financial infrastructure to organizations that the SPLC labeled. Now, the timeline of Change the Terms closely parallels the acceleration of efforts to debank and deplatform conservatives and Christian organizations. SPLC officials openly acknowledged this strategy before Congress in January 2020. SPLC official Lakeisha Brooks stated this, quote, "We have lobbied internet companies one by one. A key part of this strategy has been to target these organizations' funding," end quote. SPLC was the hub, but there were many spokes that made up this wheel designed to crush Christians and conservatives. The inquiry should not stop with SPLC. The issue is larger than fraud. In America, citizens should not lose access to banking services, digital platforms, or physical safety because they believe in biblical teaching on marriage and human sexuality. When government-regulated institutions, like banks, can apply ideological labels in a coordinated fashion to silence, isolate, or financially cripple opponents, we allow political targeting by proxy and freedom as at risk. Has been this week on Capitol Hill.
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22: Breaking news this hour from townhall.com. Iron Arrow White House security checkpoint last night was shot dead by the Secret Service. This is the third incident of gunfire in the vicinity of the president in the past month. He was in the building, but he is fine. The president also says a deal with Iran, including the opening of the Strait of Hormuz, has been largely negotiated, announcing this on social media. A shakeup inside the Republican Party, where loyalty to the president is playing an increasingly decisive role.
23: A wave of primary defeats is hitting incumbent Republicans, seen out of step with the party's conservative base. Several Indiana state senators, along with Louisiana Senator Bill Cassidy and Kentucky Congressman Thomas Massey, have all lost or faced serious challenges. President Trump's endorsements are proving pivotal, signaling a shift toward a more aligned GOP establishment. Meanwhile, Texas Senator John Cornyn is locked in a tough runoff against Attorney General Ken Paxton, with Mr. Trump backing Paxton. Willie Nelson reporting.
22: A new income tracker is highlighting a sharp contrast in wage trends between the last two administrations.
24: Data from the Unleash Prosperity Committee shows incomes rising significantly faster during the first 16 months of President Trump's second term compared to notable declines under former President Biden. Analysts say recent pressures tied to the Iran conflict and higher oil prices have weighed on real wages, but there is optimism ahead. If oil drops back below $80 a barrel, experts expect incomes and overall affordability to rebound. Ken Lorman reporting.
22: A proposed $7.25 billion settlement over claims that Roundup weed killer causes cancer now faces potential delays. An attorney has filed paperwork to take it to federal court. This is townhall.com.
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7: And I hope you're having a great Memorial Day weekend this weekend. I know it may be raining here and there, on and off, may put a damper on things, but hopefully you can get outside and enjoy the great outdoors. And that's the focus of today's episode of the Life-Changing Weekend. In a little while, we'll be talking to Jim Howe, the Senior Policy Advisor for Fresh Water at the Nature Conservancy. He'll be talking about the Sustainable Rivers Program. It's a great program run by the Nature Conservancy that just recommends small adjustments to dams to help rivers thrive and help the wildlife and help the fishing and overall health of the river. So he'll be talking about that in just a little while. But up first, we have a fun conversation with Jessica Doyle. She is the Travel Innovation and Trends Expert at Travel and Leisure Magazine. Once again, I hope you have a great Memorial Day weekend, and thanks for listening. There's no shortage of ways to try to reset. From gym memberships to meditation apps, many Americans are investing in routines meant to improve their mental health. A new survey finds that a simpler option may be more effective. Nearly 3/4 say they begin to feel more relaxed and recharged within an hour of being outdoors. The results also show how quickly that shift can happen. 40% say they begin to feel more relaxed or recharged within 30 minutes of being outside. Still, 40% say they do not spend as much time outdoors as they'd like. To discuss the survey findings, why time outdoors can deliver fast mental health benefits, and how Americans can find simple, accessible ways to reset, we're joined today by Jessica Doyle, Travel Innovation and Trends Expert at Travel and Leisure. Jessica, welcome to the Life-Changing Weekend.
8: Thanks so much for having me.
7: What does this survey reveal about how Americans are trying to manage stress today?
8: Well, you know, it is not necessarily breaking news that we're pretty stressed out as a country. Americans are in this, you know, we're in this culture that's shaped by, we've got burnout, we've got screen fatigue, those constant notifications on our phone. But you know what? We don't actually need another app or another wellness subscription to manage our stress. What we need is to go outside. We have found with this survey, nature is becoming one of the fastest and most effective ways that people see as a mental reset for themselves. Some of the findings from this survey, 79% told us that a short outdoor trip is as effective or more effective than their usual wellness routine. And 73% of respondents said that they felt noticeably more relaxed or recharged within 1 hour outside. It is not hard. This does not take a lot of time. It's just about giving yourself permission to go outside.
7: My wife works in an office, and you know, even during COVID, when she was working at home, she would always go out and take a walk, 15, 20 minutes, go get a cup of coffee, whatever, just to get out of the office, stretch her legs, and you just kind of, and literally reset. She never used that word, but it's just like that's what she had to do. And recently, right, she's convinced me to do the same thing. And I actually just got back just before we sat down to do this interview and just took a walk. It's hot as can be out there, I must say. But it is nice to get outside and get real sunlight on my face and in my eyes, because you make a really great point about the screen fatigue and looking at these computers all day.
8: Yeah, Yeah. Some people describe themselves as being solar powered, right? They're driven by the sun, and it's not just the vitamin D. Of course, we need the vitamin D as well. So many people are on vitamin D supplements right now because we're inside on computers all day long. But, we've really found that outdoor experiences are combining a bunch of different things that help give you that sense of, right, after you take a little bit of a walk around the block. You've got movement, you have the fresh air, right, and you're taking in the scenery. And maybe you're even meeting up with friends, to go on a hike. That's going to give you that social connection that so much of us crave, the face-to-face time with people that we love, right? It's also giving yourself a chance to take a break from your routine. So that might explain why 1 in 4 people said a weekend hiking trip, just a weekend, would do more for their stress than an entire month of their normal wellness routine. We found that stepping away from that constant pressure of being on, right? We know that feeling. That creates almost immediate emotional reset for folks. And that reset could be really simple. Put your phone away and maybe you're watching the sunset over the Red Rocks in Moab. Like, give yourself permission to just breathe out.
7: For me, one of the best ways to unwind, outside of the little short things, but my favorite trip is going to the beach every summer. And I say to my wife, as soon as I get that, we get ourselves set up on the beach, I say, this is great, because I feel instantly relaxed. Right? And you hit it midweek, of course. Don't go on the weekends, but if you can hit it midweek, you hear the Perfect. Sound of the waves, the smell of the salt water, watching the birds fly around, walking through the waves, watching the little crabs bury themselves as the waves roll out. It's all so amazing to me. But why is it that time outdoors seems to have such a fast impact on how people feel?
8: Well, what's really fascinating, there was a study done not too long ago. You're talking about the waves on the ocean, right? Mm-hmm. What scientists found is that actual wave pattern of watching the ocean and hearing the waves crash, that resets your own brain waves to a beta wave, which is the same brain wave that your brain gets into when you're meditating, right? So nature is literally calming down your central nervous system. And that's part of the reason you feel that relief right away. It's sort of science is proving what we kind of already knew about being outside and it having such restorative powers.
7: Yeah, what we knew, but we didn't know we knew, right? We're speaking with Jessica Doyle. She is the travel and innovation trends expert at Travel and Leisure. Jessica, another one of my favorite things is being at home and just doing yard work, right? Like weeding, trimming, pruning, cutting grass, but the hard part is getting up the enthusiasm to actually go outside and get started. So we know the benefits, yeah. Right? What's getting in the way of people right. actually going out and doing it?
8: It's probably the same thing that kept me from getting 8 hours of sleep last night. I was on my phone scrolling, right? Doom scrolling. Bed rotting is what the kids like to say. Bed rotting is their hobby these days, right? So we understand the value of the outdoor time. We know that, but it's these daily habits and responsibilities that can get in our way. And even when people do get outside, this is me. I mean, I am the problem, it's me. 1 in 3 people say they check their phone immediately when they arrive in nature. And that could be taking out your phone to take a picture of the people that you love, but it's a very quick walk to go from your camera app to your email to social media and then recognize like, oh my God, what did I do? I'm supposed to be out in nature enjoying everything. Yeah. So, it's really about intentionality. The challenge isn't the awareness. It's making outdoor time easy to prioritize and easy to act on. And that's why we're seeing a growing interest in outdoor-focused travel experiences. Like, for example, Eddie Bauer Adventure Club, where the environment itself becomes part of the reset. It's built in, so you don't really have to think about it or give yourself permission. All you have to do is show up and put your bag down.
7: Well, I'm so glad to hear that Eddie Bauer is still around and still a great advocate for outdoor living. Just as a side note, I mean, everything revolves around my wife, as it should. But I think about 30 years ago, back when people were robbing people for Eddie Bauer jackets, I bought her a big down Eddie Bauer jacket, and she still owns it to this day, and it's the warmest, most comfortable, reliable jacket she owns. So hats off to Eddie Bauer. But you know, just taking the dogs for a walk with her is another way to bring some peace into my life. And it's a very cheap way of doing it, too, right? Just going outside and walking the dogs. Now, for someone looking to reset, how can they find and plan a short, inexpensive outdoor getaway that fits into their schedule?
8: You know, it is so easy as putting those shoes on, and I'm glad to hear that your wife's jacket is still going strong.
7: It really is.
8: Heritage brand, right?
7: Yeah.
8: So good. Well, it's funny. We saw in our survey 44% of Americans say a short outdoor outing, just under two hours, is enough. So, you know, it can be as simple as taking a walk through a park in your neighborhood, mm-hmm. you know, for the everyday, and then be planful about those vacations. So you could do, for example, an Eddie Bauer Adventure Club vacation that's really designed around the vacation mindset. You've got gear-friendly accommodations, you've got curated outdoor experiences, and really easy access to destinations like Moab. So planning the adventure feels less overwhelming. You can get there, you put the bags down, you go outside, take a deep breath of fresh air, maybe you grill up some marshmallows and plan that evening, some stargazing. I bet your wife might like that, a little romantic night under the stars, holding hands by the fire.
7: I think so. So tell us a little bit more about this Eddie Bauer Adventure Club. Where can people go to learn more about it, and what else is there? Because whenever we go on vacation, sometimes it feels like we just sort of show up and say, all right, now what? But this sounds like they've got it all planned out. Tell us about the Eddie Bauer Adventure Club.
8: Well, they do have it all planned out for you, and you can check it out at eddiebaueradventureclub.com. 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It's close to Red Rocks, so you could potentially go mountain biking, or you could potentially go rafting, you know, or if you just want to sit outside and meditate, take in the sight, you know, that's a wonderful way to go about it as well. 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It really is one of the easiest vacations, and as we've been talking about, one of the most restorative that you could possibly choose.
7: And where can we go to learn more about this?
8: 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We're making it easy for you.
7: Super simple. Well, once again, we've been speaking with Jessica Doyle, travel innovation and trends expert at Travel and Leisure. Jessica, I've got all my summer trips planned out. We're going to the beach, we're going to the mountains in upstate New York, and then out to San Francisco for a big Star Wars extravaganza. What is on your agenda this summer?
8: My agenda, I really love the Caribbean, and so I like to get there ahead of hurricane season. So
7: yeah.
8: Even though it's hot, I always say what's not hot is the ocean. So I plan on spending some time in the waves this summer.
7: Outstanding. Once again, we've been speaking with Jessica Doyle, travel innovation and trends expert at Travel and Leisure. 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It'll do you a whole lot of good. Jessica, thank you so much for joining us today on the Life-Changing Weekend.
8: Thank you so much.
7: Have a great summer, Jessica.
8: You too. Have a good one.
7: All right. 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And thanks a lot for listening. For the last 24 years, the Nature Conservancy and the U.S. Army Corps of Engineers have collaborated on the Sustainable Rivers Program to find more sustainable ways to manage river infrastructure to optimize benefits for people and nature. By promoting healthy wetlands, floodplains, and flows, the SRP can reduce flood risk and flush toxic algae blooms in watersheds. And oftentimes, the SRP investments in ecosystems enhance hunting, fishing, bird watching, and other recreational opportunities. But now, federal funding for this program is on the chopping block. To talk more about the Sustainable Rivers Program, what it does, how it impacts the environment as well as the economy, and what can be done to save the SRP funding, we're joined by Jim Howe, Senior Policy Advisor for Freshwater at the Nature Conservancy. Jim, welcome to the Life-Changing Weekend.
9: Hi, Tom. Nice to be with you today.
7: Thank you. So, Jim, talk more about this program. Tell us what it does exactly. I've explained it a little bit, but in more detail. Explain what it does, how long it's been around, and how it helps the rivers.
9: Sure thing. The Army Corps of Engineers is the largest water manager in the U.S., and the Sustainable Rivers Program is their effort to look at all their dams and think about what can we do differently here to optimize their performance. Yes, we know we can get hydropower and navigation and flood storage capacity from our dams, but can we also make sure they're delivering environmental benefits too, and benefits to quality of life and tourism? And the answer to that is yes, and the Sustainable Rivers Program is a proven way to make sure that we're getting all we can from our infrastructure.
7: Well, talk a little bit about the dams and what they do. I mean, I think most people probably think of big, gigantic dams just holding back a powerful river, and it's being done for perhaps commercial purposes or to change the way the land is being used. But tell us, you know, how these dams work and what is the benefit of dams in general?
9: Yeah, so dams were built primarily for, the Army Corps dams were built primarily for three reasons. One, navigation. They provide barge traffic on the Mississippi system, the Illinois River, the Arkansas River. They also generate hydropower. The Army Corps of Engineers generates about 25% of U.S. hydropower. And they help with flood resilience too, flood storage. They hold back water during storm events, making sure the downstream communities don't get flooded. But because of those services have come sometimes at a cost to the health of our river systems. Mm-hmm. We don't see healthy fisheries and wetlands and waterfowl and wildlife that we used to, because the dams have really changed the way the system operates. So what the Sustainable Rivers Program is doing is really trying to think differently about how can we manage these dams in ways that generate more benefits for Americans. And I think that's really necessary to do. There's more than 700 Army Corps dams across the country, and we've applied this Sustainable Rivers Program approach at about more than 100 of those. And it really is generating more recreational benefits for people, boating, fishing, hunting, more flood storage capacity because we're getting healthier wetlands. Those same wetlands are filtering our waterways every day. They're taking nutrients out of the water, cleansing our water. So this program has a real economic impact. And that is some news that I want to share with your listeners at some point about the new study we have showing the economic impact.
7: Oh, well, go on and talk about that. I wasn't really expecting it to be talking about the dams. I was just thinking about rivers in general.
9: So what the Sustainable Rivers Program does is it brings science to bear and stakeholders with expertise in river systems and says, can we manage this water in ways that are differently? Can we release the water from the dam in ways that more closely mimic what the natural river used to be? And small adjustments, just small changes in how the dam is managed, can lead to big improvements in the health of a river.
7: What can you tell us about, because I know the Potomac River here in the D.C. area is in the Sustainable Rivers Program. How is this program helping the Potomac River?
9: Yeah, great question. So there is a Sustainable Rivers Program initiative in the headwaters of the Potomac in Maryland. And it's looking actually at ways to generate more fisheries by changing the way the reservoir is managed. It's a newer project. We haven't implemented anything yet, but we've got a plan. And we're hoping that we can move to implementation there sometime, maybe even in next year, in 2027.
7: Excellent.
9: One of the reasons this program is such an economic winner is that it's not about building new infrastructure. It's not about adding a new dam. It's really just about changing the way that dam is operated. And I think a great analogy is if you think about a dam as being a car, an automobile, then we're not talking about just putting in a new transmission, putting in a new engine, buying a new car. We're simply talking about tuning up the engine for optimum performance. And that's really the premise behind the Sustainable Rivers program.
7: Makes perfect sense. So talk about the program and the analysis that's been done and the money that's saved and the benefits of the program.
9: Yeah, sure thing. So the Nature Conservancy, we're a nonprofit with a mission of conserving the lands and waters on which all life depends, not just for nature, but for people too. You can learn more about us at nature.org. We recently commissioned an economic analysis of the Sustainable Rivers Program that shows that the program's generating a return on investment of up to 14-1 across the portfolio of places that it works. And so in the program is national in scope, but very local in its impact. So, you know, we're seeing better hunting, for example, in Iowa and Illinois. We're seeing better fishing on the Mississippi River and in Texas. And a 14-1 return on investment is enormous. I mean, that's a really good impact and benefit to the taxpayer. So we thought this information would be really timely, given that federal, you know, resources are tight in the federal budget right now. And this program is currently experiencing a budget cut and is proposed for being zeroed out next year. So we thought information like this would be really important for Congress to see as they weigh decisions about what the future of this program should be.
7: Can you tell us a little bit about these, I hesitate to call them tweaks, but adjustments perhaps, that the Sustainable River Program likes to implement? What are these adjustments that really make all the difference?
9: Yeah, great question. So one thing the dams do is they typically try to hold back that big spring flooding event that really did damage to downstream communities, but also was a really important signal and a cue for fish to begin spawning, or also provided a pulse of water that could nourish wetlands adjacent to the river. So what the Sustainable Rivers Program does is it looks at what's possible. Can we release a little more water in the spring to try to mimic that spring crescendo of water? We don't want to flood the downstream communities, but we can provide a little more water to nourish those wetlands and provide that cue for fish to begin spawning. And little things like that have a big impact on the health of the river.
7: Talk about stopping algae blooms. How is the SRP working to knock these things back? I know when you're driving across the Wilson Bridge here in D.C., you can see this massive green cloud right in the middle of the river, and it seems to just have been getting bigger over the last 20 years, or maybe I've been just glancing over too often while I'm driving across the bridge. But talk a little bit about these new growths that seem to have really started to take hold in the last 20, 25 years or so that are really damaging the river, and what the SRP can do to help mitigate that.
9: Yeah, I've seen those too. They sometimes look like pea soup in water, don't they?
7: It's really disturbing. Yeah.
9: Yeah, it is. It's not really inviting.
7: No, and it's not good for the fish. I can't imagine that it's inviting to the fish either. They can't find their way around, right?
9: Absolutely. So that's a symptom of too much nutrients in the water. And so SRP does work on that in a couple ways. One, by drawing down reservoir waters in the summer, we could promote more wetland growth. And wetlands, again, they slow out water down. The water, the sediments and nutrients drop out. Plants uptake it and remove it from the water column. So that's one way. And the second way is those pulses that I was talking about earlier, those natural pulses, can reduce stagnant water. And stagnant water is a really important element in the growing cycle of algae. So if we can move that water down the river system, it helps eliminate, and not eliminate, but it helps reduce those harmful algal blooms.
7: What is the biggest risk to our rivers right now?
9: Well, there's a number, but I would think dams, altered hydrology caused by dams is right up there. Mm-hmm. I would say excessive nutrients in the water caused by runoff from agricultural landscapes, and sewage is an issue. We've got invasive species. And we're placing more and more demands on our water too, Tom. We're asking, you know, for more water to drive turbines and to cool data centers and to irrigate our farmlands. I mean, it's there's only so much water that we have. And I think managing it sustainably is a responsibility for Americans and our federal government.
7: How are these data centers affecting rivers, and And is the SRP trying to discourage the growth of, or the expansion of these data centers and using our rivers, obviously, to cool them?
9: No, we haven't tried to tackle that issue yet, but I know there's a lot of people thinking about it.
7: Yeah.
9: You know, how to site these in places where there are ample water resources. That's really key. And one of the questions you have to ask with a data center is the water to cool it, is that being consumed and evaporated? Or is it being put into some type of closed loop system where it's recycled and used over and over again and maybe put back into the river eventually? Mm-hmm. These are some of the key questions that I think our regulators need to be asking when they're thinking about siting these.
7: How can our listeners help ensure the continued survival of this program?
9: Well, I think, first of all, awareness is really key.
7: Yeah.
9: And it's great to have the opportunity to talk to you and your listeners.

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3: 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I enjoyed talking with you. 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
3: With SRN News, I'm Michael Harrington in Washington. A man who opened fire near a White House security checkpoint last night is dead. The Secret Service says it was the third incident of gunfire in the vicinity of President Trump in the past month. Mr. Trump was at the White House at the time, but the Secret Service says he was not impacted. The man was near the 17th Street and Pennsylvania Avenue checkpoint when he pulled a weapon out of a bag and began to fire. President Trump says a deal with Iran, including the opening of the Strait of Hormuz, has been largely negotiated. He announced this on social media after talks with Israel and other allies. The deal, described as a memorandum of understanding, still needs finalization. It aims to end the war and includes a two-month negotiation over Iran's nuclear program. The U.S. would end its blockade of Iran's ports. Iran has signaled narrowing differences in the talks, but says more talks are needed. This is SRN News.
0: The following program is sponsored by Rick Hughes Evangelistic Ministries, Incorporated.
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6: Good morning and welcome to The Flatline. I'm your host, Rick Hughes, and for the next few minutes, please stay with me. It won't be long. As Jack said, 30 minutes of motivation, inspiration, education, and always without manipulation, because we don't play games. We're not trying to con you. We're not going to ask you for money. We're not going to try to sell you anything. We're not going to ask you to join up, fess it up, give it up, nothing like that. What we're going to ask you to do is listen up. Listen as I try to verify and identify the plan of God for your life, and if it's possible, if I can do that, then you are free to orient and adjust to the plan if you'd like to do so. It's your life, your decision. You got one shot at it, so I'll do my best to give you the information, and you have to do your best to decide what you want to do with it. The Flatline Radio Show, F-L-O-T, stands for Forward Line of Troops, and that's a military analogy for the main line of resistance used in the Army and the battlefield concept. As a Christian, a believer in the Lord Jesus Christ, you can have a main line of resistance in your soul, in the mentality of your soul, an invisible main line of resistance based on 10 unique problem-solving devices we try to share with you on this radio show. 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But this morning,

0: 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I wish we had a way to gauge how many are actually listening to these various cities when we broadcast. But if you ever find time, if you ever can do this, let us know you're listening in what city you're calling from. You can do that by calling our toll-free number, 800-831-0718, and just leave a message. 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P.O. 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I realize some of you are longtime listeners and some maybe new listeners, so forgive me if I repeat a few things in my attempt to bring everybody up to speed and put us all on the same page. Last week I ended our show by asking you a simple question. So let me start off by asking you this question. Do you remember what I asked you? Do you remember what I said to you last week? Because I asked you to tell me how to be a good Christian. If you consider yourself to be a good Christian, should I copy your lifestyle? In the early 70s, I was invited to hold a revival at a local church and was giving an invitation for folks to come forward, you know, like an altar call. I was a young Christian, just barely into the ministry in those days, and I was inviting people that wanted to come forward and dedicate their life to Christ. One particular individual came and said he had dedicated and rededicated many times, but it never seemed to work because he always wound up doing the same sinful habits, same sinful things. So he asked me exactly how he was supposed to dedicate his life so he could overcome these sinful habits. Remember, I was a young evangelist at the time, and although I knew what it took for someone to be saved, absolutely, I did understand that, but I was confused about how to live the Christian life. The truth was that I did not know the answer to his question. I was sincere, but clueless to the mechanics of the Christian life. Was there a particular word that expressed victory over sin and failure? Could I have told him that he needed to surrender or that he needed to yield? And exactly how was that supposed to work? I remember years ago a tract someone gave me that supposedly told you what to do after you got saved. It was an acrostic by the word GROW, G-R-O-W. Go to God in prayer was the G. Read your Bible was the R. Obey God, that's the O. And the W stand for witness for Christ. When I thought about that, it occurred to me that these are things good Christians do, but that doesn't mean that's the way to become a good Christian. So they were not the answer I was searching for. There had to be something that I was missing. There had to be something more. And I was curious. I was hungry. The reason is so much of our Christian worship is just ritual without reality. And of course, that is meaningless. So thank goodness, because of God's grace and my hunger, I was led to a pastor that actually knew the mechanics to the life I was seeking to live. His teaching made sense and was instructing me in exactly what I was looking for. And so I hope God will use my messages on this radio show to do exactly the same thing for you. If you're searching, if you're hungry, if you want to know the answer, what I have to do to be a good Christian. So let's go back to the question one more time. What should I do to be a good Christian? The first answer is found in Paul's writing in the book of Ephesians chapter 5, verse 18, where we find these words, be filled with the Spirit. No one ever brought that up to me after I got saved. No one ever told me what that meant. No one ever mentioned that verse to me. But the simple truth is that we cannot execute the Christian spiritual life without the filling of the Holy Spirit. The Lord Jesus Christ let his disciples know that he was going to send the Holy Spirit to them for the purpose that they would be able to complete their particular mission. This is what he told them. Listen carefully. In John 14:16, Jesus said, and I will pray to the Father, and he will give you another helper. That obviously the Lord is going to leave, so he's going to send a helper for them. and he will abide with you forever. The Spirit of truth, whom the world cannot receive because it neither knows him nor sees him. But you will know him, for he will dwell with you and he will be in you. In John 14:26, but the Helper, the Holy Spirit, whom the Father will send in my name, and listen carefully now, he will teach you all things and bring to your remembrance all things that I said to you. So there was the ministry of the Holy Spirit instructing the disciples. And you may ask, why did he do that? What's he going to teach them all things? What does that mean? Don't forget, these are the guys that wrote the scriptures. These are the guys that recorded the events of the life of the Lord Jesus Christ so we could have it in writing and study it today. They needed this so they could write the scriptures. I mean, you and I are also indwelled and sealed by the same Holy Spirit at the moment of our salvation. When I got saved, that night that I accepted Christ as my Savior, no one told me that I was indwelled by the Holy Spirit. Listen to Ephesians 1:13. In him you also trusted, that's Christ, after you heard the word of truth, the gospel of your salvation, to whom, in whom also, having believed, here it comes now, listen, you were sealed with the Holy Spirit of promise, who is the guarantee of our inheritance until the redemption of the purchased possession to the praise of his glory. So you are sealed. The Holy Spirit is sealed. He seals us. That means we're God's possession. He owns us. I don't know if you ever remember how people used to do canning in the old days and put a seal on the jar and canned fruit, canned tomatoes, canned whatever, and it stayed fresh until you broke the seal. The Holy Spirit seals us until God calls us home. But I want you to understand there's a difference between the indwelling of the Holy Spirit and the filling of the Holy Spirit. Two different words, indwelling of the Holy Spirit and the sealing of the Holy Spirit. Actually, that's the same word. Let me put it to you this way. There's a difference between the indwelling and sealing of the Holy Spirit and the filling of the Holy Spirit. So there's the word I want you to understand. Filling and sealing or indwelling. Here's what is not being taught today. Unfortunately, never, hardly ever is it taught in pulpits today. That sin quenches the Holy Spirit's ministry to us. So when we sin, we don't lose the indwelling or the sealing of the Holy Spirit, but we do cease to be filled with the Holy Spirit. Paul identified this battle that every Christian faces in Galatians 5:16-17. Here's what he wrote. I command you, walk in the Spirit, and then you will not fulfill the lust of the flesh. For the flesh lusteth against the Spirit, and the lusteth mean wars, and the Spirit wars against the flesh, and these are contrary to one another, so that you don't do the things that you wish you could do. That word flesh refers to your sinful nature. Unfortunately, it's Adam's unpleasant gift to us. In Romans 5:12, therefore, just as through one man, Adam, sin entered into the world and death through sin, and thus death has now spread to all men because all men have sinned. So now we all have a sinful nature. Now we all need to be born again if we want to have a relationship with God. But in regards to that sinful nature, the tricky part is this, that not all Christians have the same lust pattern. By that I mean some people lust for money, and they'll steal from you. Some people lust for alcohol or drugs, and it's been my unfortunate situation to have to bury a few friends that got hooked on alcohol or drugs, including family members. Some people lust for power. Some people lust for attention or approbation lust. And you know some people lust for sexual pleasure. The bad thing is the self-righteous Christian who thinks he's better than you since he doesn't lust for what you lust for. His lust may be power lust or approbation lust, whereas your pattern may be more immoral. So he assumes that he's just a better Christian than you because he doesn't fall for the things you fall for. Let me tell you that sin is sin. And sin comes in three different packages. Sins of the mind, what you think. Sins of the tongue, what you say. And sins of the flesh, what you do overtly. When you or I, the Christian, when we commit a sin, we immediately break fellowship with God. We don't lose the indwelling of the Holy Spirit, but we break fellowship with God because why? Why do we break fellowship with God? Because the Bible tells us that the Holy Spirit is quenched and grieved when we sin. That means he is now under control of the carnal nature. If you commit a sin in your life, you get in under control of your flesh, under control of your sin nature. Let's say if you get jealous. Jealousy is a sin. Sin of the mind. Fear is a sin. Sin of the mind. Bitterness is a sin. Sin of the mind. So you get into one of these areas and immediately your flesh takes over. And that means you're now under control of that carnal nature. So listen, at any moment of any day, right now, 24/7, the very moment you're hearing me, I'm asking you, which one's controlling your life? Are you controlled by your Holy Spirit? Or are you being controlled by your sin nature? Which one? You might not even realize you're being controlled by your sin nature because I'll tell you in a minute, sin can be easily sneaky. So this leads us to a question about how do we recover the filling of the Holy Spirit when we do sin? And what happens if I don't recover and stay under control of my sin nature? Recovery from sin is offered in 1 John 1:9. In the 10 problem-solving devices, my pastor used to call it rebound. It's problem-solving number one device on the flight line of your soul. 1 John 1:9 says, if we confess our sins, that's if, third-class condition, maybe you will, maybe you won't. But if we confess our sins, he, that's God, is faithful, he'll do it every time, and just, he doesn't compromise his righteousness, to cleanse us from all unrighteousness. So anytime you go to the Father and you admit your sin, Father, I just lied, Father, I just lusted, Father, I just got jealous, Father, I just got bitter, Father, whatever it is, he will cleanse you from it and forgive you from it. He's faithful and just to do it. But if you do not admit your sin, if you try to hide it or cover it up, you will wind up under divine discipline, which comes in three stages. It comes in the stage of warning discipline, where God gently lets you know you're out of line. It comes in the stage of intense discipline, where God has to take you behind the woodshed to straighten you out. And it can come as a form of dying discipline when the Lord has to take you on home because you're wasting his time and your time. So let's talk about doing a right thing, but doing it in a wrong way. A right thing done in a wrong way is still wrong. Church attendance, prayer, giving, they're all right things. But in fact, if you do them with unconfessed sin in your life, then those things are being produced by the flesh, by the moral part of the flesh. And unfortunately, they will be rejected at the judgment seat of Christ, as seen in 1 Corinthians 3:11-15, where they're called wood, hay, and stubble. So if you committed a sin on your way to church, and you got an argument with your wife, got an argument with your kids, I've used this illustration before, but you're mad at each other, and you come to church, and you got on your Sunday go to meeting clothes, and you smile, hallelujah, brother, praise the Lord, brother, but you can't even look at your wife or your husband. You're so mad at them. Or maybe there's someone in the congregation that owes you money and won't pay you back, and you're mad at them. You haven't forgiven them. And then maybe you get called on to lead in prayer. That prayer will go no higher than the ceiling because you did it in the energy of the flesh. Recovering from sin is the first thing the pastor needs to tell you every Sunday morning. As you assemble to worship, he should tell you to bow your heads and take a moment to clear your souls. And if there's any sin in your life, now's the time to admit it to God. Don't cover it up. Let him know what you've done, and he'll be faithful and just to forgive you. That's the right thing. And then you'll be sitting there under the filling of the Holy Spirit, not under control of your flesh, and the Holy Spirit will have his ability to do the job. But sin can very easily be overlooked, especially if it's a mental attitude sin. As I said, Sunday morning arguments with the children or the spouse is one way to let your temper cause you to be bitter and angry. Both of those are sins. So again, if you come to church without confessing sin, what do you think is going to happen? Well, you say, I'm in the right place, church, I'm doing the right thing, coming to church. So what's going to happen? Nothing. Nothing, nada, not one thing, since the Holy Spirit's ministry to you has been shut down and you are now operating under the control of your flesh and your emotions are kicking in and you're mistaking that for a worship ceremony. And it's not a worship ceremony, not as long as the unconfessed sin is in your life. So make a point to remember this. Without the filling of the Holy Spirit, you cannot, you will not ever function correctly in the Christian life. I repeat, without the filling of the Holy Spirit, you cannot and you will not ever function correctly in the Christian life. Remember now, you have a physical life and a spiritual life. And the physical life's condition can be easily seen by all who observe you. They can say, well, he's getting old, his walk is changing, his gait is changing, he's gaining weight, he's losing weight, his hair's turned gray. People can see you and kind of tell your age or what kind of condition you're in, because your physical life's condition can be easily seen by all who observe you. But your spiritual life, the spiritual life's condition can only be seen by God. So you might talk holy talk, you might act holy in your lifestyle, but you will never fool God, since he knows your exact thoughts. He knows what you're thinking. So you're not pulling the wool over God's eyes. Psalm 139, verses 2 through 4. You know my sitting down and my rising up. You understand my thoughts from afar off. You comprehend my path and my lying down and are acquainted with all of my ways. For there's not a word on my tongue, but behold, O Lord, you know it altogether. So that's the omniscience of God. He knows you. He knows what you're thinking. He knew about you in eternity past. He knew what traits and habits and sinful nature desires you would have in eternity past. And he's made provision for you in how to operate in his lifestyle, the Christian life, under the filling of the Holy Spirit, so you don't have to let those things defeat you. So now you should understand that in order for me to be a good Christian, first of all, I must understand the ministry of the Holy Spirit. And I must make sure that I am filled or controlled by the Holy Spirit as much as possible every day. So to be clear, when I sin, I quench the Holy Spirit. I grieve the Holy Spirit. And that personal sin allows my nature, sinful nature, to regain control. In order to recover the filling of the Holy Spirit, I must rebound, 1 John 1:9, as soon as possible, so that I don't wind up doing all the right things in the wrong way. That's what I should have told that young man back in the 70s when I first held one of my first revivals, and he came forward to dedicate his life to the Lord Jesus Christ. I should have told him, you need to understand the ministry of the Holy Spirit in your life. I didn't, but now I know better, and I hope you understand it. I hope you know whether or not you are filled with the Holy Spirit this morning. Now, before we wrap it up, let's talk about something you haven't heard me talk about before. Let's talk about the dynamic duo. The dynamic duo. No, it's not talking about Batman and Robin. No, not that at all. I'm talking about the dynamics of the Christian life, and there's two things you need. The second thing the believer must understand, besides the filling of the Holy Spirit, is the importance of the Scriptures in his life. Listen to what the psalmist wrote in Psalm 119, verse 11. Thy word have I hid in my heart, so that I might not sin against thee. We must understand that God went to great lengths to make sure you and I have a Bible available. No Old Testament saint had a Bible. Moses didn't have a Bible. Joshua didn't have a Bible. Ezekiel didn't have a Bible. Daniel didn't have a Bible. David didn't have a Bible. Many of them had the Torah, the books of the law. They had the commandments of God, such as Moses and the Ten Commandments, but they were not able to go home and open the Bible for themselves. Neither did they have the filling of the Holy Spirit. A few select individuals were empowered, enabled by the Holy Spirit to do certain things, but the filling of the Holy Spirit, such as we have, they didn't have that. You are unique. You live in the church age. And your dynamic duo is the filling of the Holy Spirit and the sacred scriptures that God has provided for you. You cannot grow spiritually unless you learn and apply the mandates found in the Holy Scriptures. For example, here's one, 2 Timothy 2:15. Study to show yourself approved unto God, a workman that needeth not to be ashamed, rightly dividing the word of truth. There is a mandate to study so that you will not have to be ashamed. Ashamed of what? Ashamed at the judgment seat of Christ when you get there and find out you did all the right things in the wrong way. Or ashamed if someone asks you a question you can't answer it. You say, well, I don't know the answer to that, but let me call my preacher. You need to know the answer to that. You need to know the scriptures for what someone may ask you about. You need to rightly divide the word of truth, not wrongly divide the word of truth. If you can get it right, you can get it wrong, this verse is telling you. And you know how people get it wrong? They try to teach themselves. Some Christians try to teach themselves by reading the Bible. I hear it all the time. Oh, I read the Bible through in a year. I read the Bible through twice last year. There's nothing wrong with reading the Bible. But God gave certain men certain gifts, and particularly the gift of pastor-teacher, as mentioned in Ephesians 4:11. And he gave some apostles, some prophets, some evangelists, that's me, and some pastors and teachers, that's one word. In the Greek original language, it's called poimen kai didaskalos, the shepherd and the instructor. So the reason that God gave this gift of pastor-teacher, poimen kai didaskalos, is stated in Ephesians 4:14. Here's the reason. That we henceforth be no more children, tossed to and fro, and carried about with every wind of doctrine, by the sleight of men, that's tricking men, cunning craftiness, that's deceitful lies, whereby they lie in wait to deceive you. I'm going to read that again. That we henceforth be no more children. That means God wants you to grow up spiritually mature, not be a baby all your life. Tossed to and fro, carried about with every wind of doctrine by the sleight of men and cunning craftiness whereby they lie in wait to deceive. The writer of Hebrews addressed this thing about being babies, and Paul did too. Hebrews writer said, I'd like to talk to you like grown people, but I can't. You need a bottle. You're still a baby. That's what happens when Christians don't, they've been saved 15, 20 years, and the only thing they've ever learned in that 15, 20 years is the song, I Surrender All. They sing that every Sunday morning. But as far as walking in fellowship with God, staying filled with the Holy Spirit, learning and applying the scriptures in their life, it's not happening. And so they're deceived. It's very easy to be deceived, because you got to remember that Satan is in the deception business. That's his job. If you're not under the teaching of a well-qualified pastor, you're subject to deception. Never forget it was the religious guys who demanded Pontius Pilate crucify Jesus Christ and free the known criminal. So in the next few shows, I will talk to you about the importance of learning and obeying the Word of God. I would also like to specifically talk about what happens to a nation that ignores the mandates found in the Scriptures. Okay, back up for a minute. Do you remember the dynamic duo? The filling of the Holy Spirit plus the power of the Scriptures gives you the opportunity to reflect the life of our Lord Jesus Christ to those in your acquaintance. The dynamic power found in the combination of the filling of the Holy Spirit and Scripture believed and applied is beyond anything conjured up by the lies of Satan that saturate the cosmic system. So So if you wish to learn more about this, come back next Sunday or check out our website or join us on one of our podcast platforms like Spotify or Apple iPod. 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All right. Thank you for listening this morning. I hope you've enjoyed this. I hope it's been a challenge. And I hope you'll join me next week at the same time on the same station, same place. Until then, this is your host, Rick Hughes, saying thank you for listening to The Flot Line.
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4: Breaking news this hour from townhall.com. I'm Michael Harrington. A man who opened fire near a White House security checkpoint last night was shot dead by the Secret Service. This is the third incident of gunfire in the vicinity of the president in the past month. He was in the building, but he is fine. The president also says a deal with Iran, including the opening of the Strait of Hormuz, has been largely negotiated, announcing this on social media. A shakeup inside the Republican Party, where loyalty to the president is playing an increasingly decisive role.
5: A wave of primary defeats is hitting incumbent Republicans seen out of step with the party's conservative base. Several Indiana state senators, along with Louisiana Senator Bill Cassidy and Kentucky Congressman Thomas Massie, have all lost or faced serious challenges. President Trump's endorsements are proving pivotal, signaling a shift toward a more aligned GOP establishment. Meanwhile, Texas Senator John Cornyn is locked in a tough runoff against Attorney General Ken Paxton, with Mr. Trump backing Paxton. Willie Nelson reporting.
4: A new income tracker is highlighting a sharp contrast in wage trends between the last two administrations.
6: Data from the Unleash Prosperity Committee shows incomes rising significantly faster during the first 16 months of President Trump's second term compared to notable declines under former President Biden. Analysts say recent pressures tied to the Iran conflict and higher oil prices have weighed on real wages, but there is optimism ahead. If oil drops back below $80 a barrel, experts expect incomes and overall affordability to rebound. Ken Lorman reporting.
4: A proposed $7.25 billion settlement over claims that Roundup weed killer causes cancer now faces potential delays. An attorney has filed paperwork to take it to federal court. This is townhall.com.
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4: Secretary of State Marco Rubio has arrived in India ahead of a meeting this coming week with his counterparts from India, Australia, and Japan, members of the Indo-Pacific Strategy Alliance known as the Quad. The visit comes as Washington is seeking to stabilize relations with India after ties soured over President Trump's tariff policies, which raised duties on several Indian exports. Much of Rubio's 4-day visit, however, will focus on a multi-city tour along with a gala reception in New Delhi, marking the 250th anniversary of U.S. independence. Chinese local officials say a gas explosion at a coal mine in northern Shanxi province has killed at least 82 people. It's the country's deadliest mining accident in recent years. The official Xinhua news agency says the accident happened in Shanxi City's coal mine the previous evening. More than 120 people were also hospitalized as a result of the blast. News and analysis at townhall.com. When World Cup play gets underway next month, Mexico will become the first country ever to host the event three times.
8: Mexico is set to co-host the World Cup from June 11th through July 19th. The once every 4 years event is the biggest in all of sports, and soccer just happens to be by far the most popular sport in Mexico. Some matches there have been known to shut down entire cities. The roots of Mexican soccer trace back to the 19th century in Mineral del Monte. That's where the game was first introduced by British miners. Hosting duties for this year's World Cup will be shared by Mexico, the U.S., and Canada. Bob Agner reporting.
4: Turns out Taylor Swift likes basketball, too. The global music star sat courtside for Game 3 of the Eastern Conference Finals, along with her fiancé and Cleveland native Travis Kelce, as the Cavaliers hosted the New York Knicks yesterday. Swift and Kelce, who recently signed a three-year deal with the Chiefs, took their seats at Rocket Arena shortly before tip-off. More on these stories at townhall.com.
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9: Today, expect some drizzle in the morning, followed by cloudy skies and warmer temperatures reaching a high of 72. Tonight will be overcast and humid with a few showers expected and a low of 65. Tomorrow will bring cloudy and humid conditions with periods of rain and a chance of a thunderstorm with temperatures reaching a high of 76. With the AccuWeather forecast, I'm meteorologist Joe Lundberg.
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12: Hey friends, I'm Steve Wyatt. Have you ever been wronged by somebody? Yeah, like how many times, right? Much better question. Here's another question. What did you do about it? The go-to move for most, if not all of us, is somebody hits you, you hit them back. Harder, if possible. It's human nature, instinct. It's even kind of satisfying. At first. Although, just keeping it real, we love to dress it up with cute little euphemisms. Instead of getting revenge, we call it paybacks, settling a score, getting even, and sometimes we even quote the Bible, an eye for an eye. But those phrases hide what's really going on. Here's another line that messes with me every time I'm tempted to get some quid pro quo. Listen to this. It takes great strength to not do what you know you could do. If you've ever been wrong, you feel that one in your bones. Because it takes enormous strength to not repay a wrong with a little bit of wrong of your own. But that is precisely what Jesus wants from us. He wants us to release our right to retaliate, even though revenge is such a tasty dish, especially when served piping hot. But here's the trap. The moment I attack some jerk who's been attacking me, I'm no longer any different than he is, certainly no better. If I start acting just like him, I become like him. I love the old saying, never wrestle with a pig. You'll both get dirty and the pig likes it. Well, a lot of folks in our world, they are straight up pigs on a mission.
13: Oink, oink.
12: And their whole goal is to drag you down into the mud where they live. So how do you not join them down in the slop? You start by rejecting their rejection of you, and you pretend to the degree you can that their sucker punch didn't land. You just ignore the snide remarks, the cheap shots, the slander, the whole stinking mess. And if you fail to learn how to do that, you're going to keep on landing in that gooey, yucky mud. And here's the thing. He likes it there.
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0: Look at that face. Oh, my goodness. Look at that face. I wouldn't want to take that on. It sounds like you kind of like this tune, Mary Beth.
1: I mean, it's a good one. It's a good one. I mean, that song is the GOAT, isn't it, of all revenge anthems? And every time I hear it, I want to grab a bat, kind of in defense of everybody I know that's living on the wrong side of Before He Cheats.
2: Yeah, oh, I get what you're feeling, Mary Beth. But my revenge favorites, they come from movies like Gladiator. Do you remember Gladiator? Yeah.
3: I will have my vengeance in this life or the next.
4: It's Taken for me. Liam Neeson, you know, I will look for you, I will find you, and I will kill you.
2: Oh, what about Rambo? What about Rambo? Long before he was the Tulsa King, Stallone played a Vietnam vet bent on revenge. Remember what he said, Bruce? Do you remember?
4: To survive a war, you got to become a war. What about this one, Garrett? What movie has produced more quotes and generationally than Princess Bride?
2: Oh, nothing.
4: He practiced his sword for 20 years, planning his revenge for the death of his father.
2: Oh, hold on, Bruce. Let me do this one. I got this one.
4: Okay.
3: Hello. My name is Inigo Montoya. You killed my father. Prepare to die.
0: Oh, wow. Wow. That's actually pretty good, Garrett.
1: Wow.
0: Okay, Mary Beth, you told me that you came across a story that's just as good as any of those movies. Tell us about it.
1: Okay, well, yes, I did. So some guy's ex was dragging his name through the mud during their split, and he's hurt, he's angry, but instead of yelling or, you know, posting angry memes, get this, he buys a cheap little harmonica. And then he crawls under her car in the cover of night and zip ties it right against a crossbeam where the wind will hit it just right.
2: Oh, man. I'm a liking where this one is headed.
4: Yeah, totally devious.
0: So then what happened?
1: Okay, so for the first few days, nothing. You know, she's just driving around town, totally clueless. But then she hits the highway. And as soon as she got to about 40 miles an hour, there's a low and eerie, obnoxious hum that starts humming.
4: You mean like this, guys?
1: Okay, so, yes, probably like that. So she turns up the radio. That was no help. But by now, her car sounds like it's possessed by a drunken blues artist on an endless loop.
0: So what else did she try?
1: So she got frustrated. She took her car to the mechanic, of course. She's trying to describe this weird noise. And he, of course, starts replacing stuff. We all know the story. So the tires, the exhaust, he does an alignment. Nothing helped. The bill by that point, though, was well over $1,000.
0: Let me guess. The noise was still there?
1: Oh, yes. It was still there. So every time she drove above 40, it was a full-on demonic kazoo blowout. Ozzy style.
2: Oh, yeah, that sounds quite nice to me.
1: Okay, it did not sound nice to her. So she got so aggravated, you all, that she sold the car. A perfect, decent car. Mm.
0: So I read this story, and here's the kicker. The guy admitted later that he was so busy imagining her misery, he got stuck himself. He spent way more time and mental energy obsessing over her agitation than in just moving on with his life.
2: Hey, I get that, but still, a part of me has mad respect for this guy.
4: Come on. Yeah, you got to admit, that is elite revenge, maybe the GOAT of all revenge. And yet, sure. Isn't that really the problem? Revenge sometimes does feel good until you realize all it's actually done is tie you even tighter to the person you're trying to leave behind.
1: Exactly. And I think that's the moral of the story. You know, revenge promises sweet relief, but instead, how much of the time does it just keep us thinking about that person, replaying the pain, and you're still giving them that space in your heart and your mind, and it leaves you stuck.
0: Yeah. Mm. And that's why it matters. Revenge can feel like soothing background music for a while until you realize you can't stop listening to that bitter tune. Why not set yourself free instead?
5: Oh, my. You've been a messin'.
0: Another
5: song. Well, you shouldn't have been a messin'.
0: This goes way back.
5: And now someone else is getting all your best.
0: Yeah.
5: These boots are made for walking. And that's just what they
0: Here we go. Let's all join in.
6: One of these days, these boots are going to walk all over you.
4: Tug-a-dunk, tug-a-dunk,
0: that was horrible. The hits about revenge just keep coming, don't they?
4: Yeah.
0: I wonder
4: why
0: that is.
2: Well, because we have the emotional maturity of a four-year-old.
0: Well, that's true. That is true. There may be more to it than that, though. I must say, as I did prep for this show, I couldn't help but be impressed by, I don't know, the diabolical creativity of people who are hell-bent on getting somebody back. Some of these revenge stories are like urban legends.
1: Meaning, like, they sound too good to be true.
0: Yeah, but they really happened. Or at least the internet says they did. People love this stuff, though, mainly because they're so petty. But best of all, these stories are stinking hilarious. And so I thought, let's scour the internet and pull the very best of the best. The greatest hits of revenge, if you will. Bruce, you want to go first?
4: Yeah, I read about a guy who owed his last $8,000 in his child support and alimony, but instead of a check, he dumped 80,000 pennies all over his ex's front yard. Coins everywhere, kids playing in them, people taking pictures, and his ex is losing her mind, which I guess probably was his goal all along. I'm going to pay you exactly to the penny what I owe.
2: That was worth every penny. Or how about this? How about this one? See a penny, pick it up, and all the day you'll have good luck.
4: Oh, stop. Wow. Sorry.
2: But you know, my favorite stories, my favorite ones of revenge are roommate revenge, right? Getting back at your roomie because of using all your stuff or touching all your stuff. Oh, yeah.
1: Oh, that's the worst. And I mean, I remember those days. I hated it when my roommate ate my food, used my soap, or even used my toothbrush. Mm-hmm.
0: Hang on. Wasn't my daughter your roommate?
4: Busted.
1: Well, okay, since I'm already in this deep, a story I came across was about a roommate who used her roomie's toothbrush. Disgusting. But the roomie got her back by cleaning the toilet with her toothbrush.
4: Oh, boy.
1: Except it turned out that it was actually her own toothbrush.
2: Oh, I'm guessing it didn't exactly lead to whiter teeth. You know what I mean?
4: Or maybe freshness either. I came across another story about a guy who was up to here with his noisy neighbors keeping the entire complex up all night long. So he took a pizza pan, filled it with his own urine, put it in the freezer, froze it, and after his neighbor's next party, he snuck over in the middle of the night, slipped that frozen hockey puck of urine under the door, and by morning it had melted, and the guy wakes up and after the party says, who peed in my carpets, you know? Kind of, that's the top level right there.
0: But here's the thing. As funny as these stories can be, they can also go sideways really fast. I got dozens of stories that illustrate that, but we've only got time left for one. A guy from Virginia owed the DMV nearly $3,000. So he did the same penny thing Bruce talked about. He gathered 300,000 pennies and dumped them at the counter. And his revenge worked. The coin counting machines couldn't handle the volume, so employees had to spend over 12 hours overtime to count those pennies by hand. Ha ha, right? But here's the twist. The guy had to spend nearly $2,000 additional dollars to pull the stunt off. He had to buy wheelbarrows, had to hire people to open the coin rolls and other logistics, including transportation.
2: At least he got a good laugh out of it, I guess.
4: Yeah. That may be true, but think about what he could have done with that money, you know? A nice vacation, a used boat, you know? Come on.
0: Was it worth every penny?
2: Did you really have to do that?
4: Yeah. Of course he did.
1: This stuff is hilarious.
0: Yeah, it is. And you'd have to be a real prude not to get a laugh out of it. But while it is true that revenge can be sweet in the short term, it can also make you really, really stupid. And after all that effort, you're still stuck. We'll be right back.
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0: Welcome back to the show. The strangest thing just happened, just days ago, in fact, on Ocean Beach in, where else, San Francisco. Normal people were out walking their dogs, flying kites, the usual beach stuff. But then out of nowhere, about 250 complete strangers show up bearing shovels, rakes, buckets, plus the kind of energy only people who don't have jobs seem to have. No, they didn't come to build sandcastles or protest dirty beaches. These people came to celebrate the 13th annual hole party.
2: Oh, I've heard about this, Wyatt. And the rules for this party, they are as simple as they are pointless. Are you ready for this? Here okay, we go. You dig holes, lots and lots of holes. And big holes, little holes, deep holes, shallow holes, every shape and size. And then you stand in those holes. You take a selfie and of you standing in the hole. That's the selfie, just you in the hole. And then at the day's end, as the sun drifts beyond the horizon, you fill every single hole you made back in.
0: Well, you got it there right, it Garrett. These people spent hours digging holes for no purpose and then spent just as many hours undoing everything they had just done.
4: You talk about next level commitment to absolutely nothing. That just
0: Now, when I read that story, I remembered a great Bible verse. It says, if you dig a deep pit to trap other people, you will fall into that pit yourself. Maybe you dig your hole in search of revenge, like we're talking about, or resentment, a hole you never planned to fill. The problem is you dug that hole so that the one who hurt you will fall in, but way too often, you're the one that falls in instead.
1: So true. You know, some call that the boomerang principle. Have you guys heard of this?
0: I have.
1: And have you ever tried to throw one of those things so it sails away with you, it looks beautiful, graceful, and then whoosh, it loops back and smashes you in the head.
4: Yeah, sure.
1: Whether it's a hole or a fancy curved stick, the principle's the same. What you send out, whether your words, your attitude, your crankiness for some of us, Bruce, will eventually circle back. It'll circle back to you. So if you send out love, you're going to get love. If you send out resentment, buckle up.
4: Yeah.
0: Take, for example, a very recent story about an HOA president who dug a hole so deep you could park a supercar in it.
4: I'm having my first HOA experience, and let me say it's something a little less than enjoyable. I took down an abandoned satellite dish from the previous owner, left it laying by the house for a bulk day the next week. Before the sunset, I had a letter taped on my garage door telling me I needed to move the debris. I've got a blooming tree out front, and I let all the blooms fall, then I'll clear it up. Before sunset that day, I had a sticker on my garage door saying I needed to remove the debris or get fined.
0: It's crazy. In this story, the HOA president was out on one of those very infamous neighborhood inspections, and she spotted somebody's garage door left open.
2: Yeah, it's true, they'll get you for that too.
0: It is so, Garrett. And inside that garage was a gorgeous 2005 Ford GT.
4: Wow, that's the great grandson of the featured car in Ford versus Ferrari. You know, 550 horses, 0 to 60 in 3.3 seconds. $500,000 to $800,000 now is the value.
0: Oh wow! And it was sitting pretty up on a hydraulic lift. Most people would think, not my garage, not my problem, but not El Presidente. Drunk on power, she saw a safety hazard, her words, and marched right into that garage, uninvited, and decided she was going to fix it by lowering the car herself.
2: Did texting the owner not cross her mind?
0: Yeah, especially since she had no clue how a lift even works. She hit the wrong button, the whole thing destabilized, and that beautiful GT slid off the rack, flipped upside down, and crashed to the concrete with a sound that would make even the most ardent environmentalist cry. Owner comes home and finds his $500,000 baby in a crumpled heap on the garage floor. Here's what else he found. The HOA head honcho had already filed a lawsuit against him for emotional distress to the tune of about 200 grand, which landed just about as badly as that car. Talk about boomerangs.
4: Yeah.
0: That president dug a hole for the car, and then she fell in with the car, and her checkbook wasn't far behind. Tell me about that.
4: That's right.
1: It goes to show revenge always costs more than it delivers, doesn't it?
2: Mm-hmm.
1: Like, you think you're teaching someone a lesson, but you're the one learning it the hard way on the garage floor or upside down, and $500,000 repair bill staring back at you. You know, the Bible doesn't shame people for getting mad. Emotions aren't wrong, right? But it does say stop digging, or you may be the one that falls into the hole that you meant for someone else.
0: Oh, wow. Denny, have you guys have a boomerang story like that?
4: I had a conversation over the phone with a friend, and I had seen several

0: digging holes with zero return on investment. It's a weird move to be sure, but is it any weirder than building a resentment payback when you could have spent that same effort on healing from the hurt that it actually caused? Mary Beth, I think you've got something about zero ROI.
1: Yeah, I mean, it just makes me think about, and maybe I'm the only one that does this, these conversations I rehearse in my head about how I'm going to, you know, have a comeback to somebody, or when we get in this argument, I'm going to say this. And so much of the times, that conversation never happens. It's just wasted energy on my part.
0: All right, before we wrap up, I need one more really good HOA story told in 20 seconds.
2: Tara, well, gosh, go. Well, there was a time, I suppose, very committed members, and they were the kind of people that monitored our recycling bins. They kept track of everyone who folds their boxes and who doesn't. And we have one neighbor who's stubborn, famously stubborn. So around Christmas, when this neighbor kept stacking boxes and recycling without folding them or cutting them, the HOA decided to make a point, and so they took every single box out of the trash bin and just put them in his parking spot in the garage.
0: Oh, wow, which, that's great.
2: That was nice. he's been a faithful box cutter ever since.
0: When your supercar is lying in a heap because somebody else did it in, understand, it's okay to get mad about it. All the Bible says is, stop digging holes. We'll be right back.
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5: I just surrendered. 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And I went back to the Bible and started reading again, and I learned that I'm either all the way in or all the way out. Hi there, this is Lon Solomon, and those words were spoken by Hulk Hogan. And how right he is. Jesus wrote to some Christians in the Bible and said, because you are lukewarm, I will spew you out of my mouth. 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They don't always get it right, but they're all in as his followers. Are you? 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Not a sermon, just a thought.
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2: It's the most natural thing in the world to want to strike back when someone strikes you. Or to make it sound almost biblical, to do unto others as others have done to you, preferably worse than they have done. Because nobody likes being harassed, intimidated, marginalized. So when it does happen, and it happens a lot, here's what happens next. A lot of us are already walking time bombs, have you noticed? And if you dare cross me, boom! Well, that's the first of two go-to responses that we have whenever we've been wrong. This one is called the aggressive or vindictive response. I don't get mad, I get even. I don't waste my time stewing and brewing. I build a detailed action plan for exacting swift, not to mention sweet, revenge. Like the weary truck driver who pulled his rig into a truck stop. As he grabbed something to eat, a gang of hell-raising biker types started taunting him. One took a bite out of his burger, another grabbed a fistful of fries. But the trucker, he never said a word. He just got up, paid his bill, and walked out. Well, the bikers started dissing on that pansy. One of them even said to the waitress, "That trucker's not much of a man, is he?" Well, she'd been looking out the window the whole time, and she said, "Yeah, and he's not much of a truck driver either. He just ran over five motorcycles." Well, that's the aggressive response. You cross me, and you will pay. The other typical response is to go passive. You've been messed with, and yes, you're angry, but instead of drawing your weapons, you draw the shades. Instead of smashing windows, you build a wall. And instead of lashing out, you hold it all in. The tension is still there. Retaliation is still your ultimate plan, but you're taking it underground, at least for now. People assume that you're over it, but deep down inside, where nobody but God can see, venomous rage is practically oozing out of your pores. Instead of cooling down, your anger is boiling over until, wait for it, devastating destruction starts raining down. That's the passive response. You seem to be coping. You're not. What you are is churning with rage on the inside. So those are the two responses we typically have whenever we've been wronged. We either hunt them down or we stuff the hurt down. But do you know what Jesus said we ought to do instead? Well, he began with a phrase Jesus often used. "You have heard that it was said." And they had, many times, but not because it was in the Bible. This line that they had heard was the Lex Talionis, the oldest law in the history of mankind. It goes like this: "You have heard that it was said, eye for eye and tooth for tooth." And the whole reason for that line was to keep us from taking matters into our own hands and to help us limit our vengeance. Because the natural human response is, right? You punch me once, I'll punch you twice. But the Lex Talionis said all you can rightfully claim with regard to damages is equal value. If someone steals one of your lambs, you can legally poach one of his. Nothing more, nothing less. A lamb for a lamb, a tooth for a tooth. But then Jesus comes along and says, "Well, that's what you've heard, but I tell you, do not resist an evil person." Except that word resist, it literally means retaliate. Don't retaliate. That's what he's saying. And then he offers his infamous trilogy for how you and I tend to respond, but then how he wants us to respond instead. Are you ready? Here's how Jesus wants us to respond. Number one, he says, if someone strikes you on the right cheek, turn to him the other also. Don't just spin around and clobber the dude. Offer him a shot at your other cheek as well. Really, Jesus? I don't care who you are. That's just not normal. Especially when you realize this slap isn't a bar fight. It's an insult. In Jewish culture, about the worst thing you could do to someone was slap them with the back of your hand. To do that was like flipping the bird or taunting somebody on Instagram is in our day. And I say that because this someone did his slapping on the right cheek. Now think about it. If you're right-handed and you're about to punch somebody, what cheek are you most likely going to hit? The left one, right? Unless you use the back of your hand. So this isn't injury. This is insult. And Jesus' point is, don't retaliate. Don't respond in like kind. Just take it, which is something we don't do very well, especially in this culture. Winston Churchill had a terrible relationship with a shrill woman named Lady Astor. One day she discovered him in public, totally trashed. She said with disgust, "Sir Winston, you are a drunk." To which he replied, "My lady, you are ugly. And tomorrow, I will be sober." That's slapping back when you have been slapped. And we're all masters at it. More on this when we get back from the break.
3: The problem with living for pleasure is that it's both short-sighted and the satisfaction never lasts. It's like waiting in line for 4 hours in an amusement park for a ride that lasts only 2 or 3 minutes. You may be looking forward to the weekend to go out or to take a trip with friends. It is not that those things are necessarily bad, but come Monday, there is this feeling deep down inside of you that something is missing. That something is a personal relationship with Jesus Christ. 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
2: 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Now, Bruce, you told me during the break that there is more to this story that Churchill said, you know, our Lady Astor said, Churchill, you are drunk. And he said, my lady, you are ugly. And tomorrow I will be sober. But there's more, right?
7: Yeah, that must have been some kind of toxic relationship, because one time she told him, she said, if you were my husband, I would poison you. And he said, if I were your husband, I'd drink it. So, you know, they are just, yeah. I got to research the history of that relationship, you know.
2: No kidding. Well, that's slapping back when you've been slapped. And let's face it, we are all masters at it. Even though Jesus said, I don't want you to play that game. Just keep your mouth shut. Be strong enough to realize just because he hit me doesn't mean I got to hit him. But hang on, because Jesus isn't done yet. Listen to this. And if someone wants to sue you and take your shirt, let him have your coat as well. Now, according to Jewish law, if a man owed money, his T-shirt could be taken as an earnest payment toward the debt. But no matter how much he owed, the court could never force him to relinquish his coat. Because a man's coat was more than just a coat, it was also his sleeping blanket and his only protection from those harsh, cold desert winds. And so he had the legal right to keep his coat. But Jesus says, give it up. Even if you believe that taking your coat is unfair and very wrong, give it up anyway. Now, those are tough words, especially in a culture like ours that is all about demanding my rights. You infringe on my turf, bucko, and you got a fight on your hands. But hang on, because it gets even worse than that. He goes on to say, and if someone forces you to go 1 mile, go with him 2 miles. According to Roman law, if a soldier told you to carry his military gear, you had to. You were required to carry it 1 full mile. To do that was disgusting for the Jews, because they hated the Roman occupation. So to have to carry some Roman soldier's gear, gag me. So to demonstrate their disgust, they made crude mile markers so they wouldn't have to walk not even one step more than the legal requirement. And by the way, the Roman mile was measured. It was a little shorter than our mile and could be measured at exactly 1,000 paces. So picture a typical Jew counting out those last few steps out loud, even 997, 998, 999, 1,000. Slam goes the gear and off he stomps, thoroughly ticked off. But Jesus has the audacity to say, don't stop with one, go two. If you're like me, you're probably thinking, I don't know, Jesus. I don't think I can do that. And you know what? You're probably right. Doing what Jesus says we should do, it is downright impossible. And that's why when you've been attacked, accused, and or abused, there are two things you just have to remember. Number one, your first move must never be toward your offender. You must always, always, always head first for Jesus. Great strength is required for you to not do what you know you could do. So great a strength that it just can't come from only you. It's God's strength you need. So please, when you believe that you've been wrong, take your first step toward him, not toward them. Why does that matter? Because there is no way that you will not slap back or not grab for your coat or not slam down his gear unless you have God's power working within you. What's the other thing you got to remember? Well, when it comes to revenge, God is so much better at it than you are. Besides, getting paybacks, that's not your job. It is mine to avenge, the Lord says, and I will repay. I will. So move over. As God looks down from heaven, he can see every side of every issue. He knows who is right and who has been wronged. Our perspective can get kind of clouded by our own view of things and by our pain. Sometimes all we can see is my side, but God sees it all. And he promises that he will not forget and he will not fail to right the wrongs that have been done to the people he loves. So don't do what God says he will do. Now, Jesus isn't saying be a doormat. He's just saying release your right to retaliate and let me handle it. Otherwise, when you take charge of your own revenge, you'll wind up in that same mud pit the other guy's already rolling in. And you got to remember, he likes it there. So break the cycle. Turn your cheek, walk another mile, give up your shirt. That's not weakness. It's the strongest move you could ever make. All right, I'm going to bring everybody in. We're going to talk about this. Am I right, guys, or am I wrong when I say that without Jesus, there's no way anybody can do this turn the other cheek thing?
8: It reminds me about the first step in Alcoholics Anonymous is saying, I admit that I need a higher power. And I think that goes beyond just addiction.
2: Yeah, it is. So what do you say to someone who doesn't think he can do this?
9: I'd challenge the idea that you can't do it. You know, I think sometimes we don't want to because it's hard, you know, but restraint is one of the highest forms of strength that anyone can have. And I think, you know, not everybody chooses to respond with wisdom. We choose to just react to things, but that's where our faith comes in. In 2 Timothy, it says that God gave us the power of love, gave us spirit of power, love, and self-control. And that means we have access to those things in those moments when we need them. So, you know, it's not about being passive. It's not about any, you know, just laying down to something. It's about being so grounded that you don't have to prove anything in that moment. And that is true strength.
2: You know, go ahead, Bruce.
7: I've had those conversations over and over through the years, and what I've discovered is that there is no positive return on revenge or retaliation. I've told them that, but I've also told them the idea that while they're spending all their time and energy and emotional deposit on retaliation and revenge, that person hasn't given them another thought. You know, they're not losing any sleep over you.
8: Right.
7: And then it comes out when you've planned it all and it goes, it hits them like a feather. You know, yeah. Say, you're doing all of this and they don't give a rip about you. They haven't given you another thought and you've wasted all this energy and emotion on something that is never going to be satisfying.
8: Hey, Bruce, it sounds like you're confessing. I think he just asked for your opinion.
7: Well, maybe a little bit there, Garrett, maybe a little bit.
2: You know, I think it's important to remember you don't have to answer that snide remark. You just don't have to. And, you know, I've lived a long time, folks, and I still haven't got that one down. It's the craziest thing in the world. But the power that Jesus provides says you can. You can do it. So why not just walk away? Walk away. Now, with these three commands, walk the second mile, turn the other cheek, hand over your coat, I thought of Mark Twain and a famous quote that he had. I want to give it to you and let you guys just kind of respond to it. He said, "It isn't the passages of Scripture I don't understand that bother me. It's the ones I do understand that give me the most trouble."
8: I mean, that what has made Jesus's teachings, I think, prolific for centuries is the fact that he would have us take a kind of alternative third path that almost synthesizes what we see as the two options. It's either this or this. And Jesus in his teachings always brings out this third way. And I don't know, I think that's why it can feel like such a challenge, anything that he teaches, but it also is oddly, uniquely alluring to us.
9: Yeah, absolutely. Well, and I think the parts that we do understand require something from us, right? So it's one thing for us to read it in Scripture. It's a whole other thing to live it when it costs you something. But I do think that's the invitation, right? It's not just Scripture is about information. It's about transformation. Mm-hmm. So we lean into that, you know, even when stuff's difficult, that's where our faith moves from just something that we believe to something that we live.
2: Well, I think the whole aspect of the Christian walk is it isn't understood really in our natural selves. Jesus is calling us to an altogether different lifestyle. That's why he said, if you're going to follow me, you've got to deny yourself and you got to take up the cross. And nobody takes up a cross without realizing they're going to have to die. And part of that dying is dying to your right to react, right?
8: That's right.
2: Now, that's not fair. It's just not fair. No. I had a wise man that once told me, Steve, the fair only comes to town just once a year. And there you go.
9: That's so true. And I think that's the important part, to just say it. It's like, that's saying the quiet part out loud. Nope, it's not fair. You know, yeah. And we saw that with Jesus. It wasn't about fairness for him. It was about something so much higher than that.
8: That's really good. For me, it's realizing what is also unfair here is holding a grudge and riddling my body with stress and bitterness. Mm-hmm. And ultimately, I'm getting punished more in the end than the person I'm mad at. And that's also what's unfair.
2: Yeah.
7: I heard a guy tell his son, you know, his son was complaining while I was there at their house, and his son was just whining and complaining and said, but that's just not fair, Dad. And his response was, sometimes the world just ain't fair.
2: You know? That's right.
7: So, you know, it's not fair, but it is the right thing, you know.
2: That's right.
7: And peace comes a whole lot quicker when we respond the way Jesus instructs us to respond.
8: Yeah.
7: For me and for the other guy, you know.
2: Yeah. And Jesus doesn't ask of us anything that he wasn't willing to do himself. There's a great passage in 1 Peter that talks about Jesus suffering and not repaying all of the suffering and the abuse that came against him. And the whole point of it is, Peter says, to this you were also called. This is a part of our calling. And so he talks about entrusting ourselves to the one who judges justly. We only have a few seconds. Mary Beth, do you have something you can close us with?
9: I would just say, you know, the scripture says, do not be overcome by evil, but overcome evil with good. The goal isn't to be right. It's to stay aligned with who we're called to be.
2: Great word.
7: Wow.
2: Great cast today. Thank you, guys. And thank you for listening. Hope to see you next time. Did you notice that every story in this episode is about digging holes? Those folks in San Fran dug holes for absolutely zero reason. That HOA pres dug herself a financial hole, likely a legal hole, and for all we know, even a career hole. Now that is a whole lot of hole digging going on, with holes big enough to park a Ford GT inside. And the dad with the pennies, he thought he was so clever. But how'd that work out for him? So many stories, all of them about the holes you and I dig just to get back at somebody. A harmonica and a hubcap, a toothbrush boomerang, and a laxative brownie boomerang. And with that, maybe, I don't know, I should stop. Remember what the Bible says? When you dig a hole to trap somebody else, you might just fall into that hole yourself. And that's why Jesus' alternative plan is so utterly genius. Because when you release your right to slap him back because he slapped you, you're essentially handing him over to God. So that God can then do what you could never do, which is work to change his heart. But when you strike back just because he struck you, you're not only giving him more ammo for when he comes after you next time, you're also proving that you're no different than him. Certainly not any better. So instead, why not try Jesus' approach? Why not be like one of those hole diggers on Ocean Beach? What do you mean, Wyatt? I mean, maybe you should stop digging holes and start filling them in instead. Forgiveness is not weakness, and letting go isn't for losers. Just like turning your cheek isn't Jesus calling you to be a doormat, it's Jesus wanting you to be free and to live at peace. And to be strong enough that you don't need to reply to every stupid comment or react to every silly accusation. Unless, of course, you like wallowing in the mud and enjoy churning and churning and churning about whatever wrong you perceive some pig has done to you. But if you don't especially like lounging in mud holes, take Jesus' advice and do the unexpected. After all, trying to win the battle of the mud hole, I mean, really, why even try? Digging holes and wallowing in mud holes, that is just not a war worth winning. We'll see you next time.
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11: I just surrendered. I said I can't do it anymore. And I went back to the Bible and started reading again, and I learned that I'm either all the way in or all the way out. Hi there, this is Lon Solomon, and those words were spoken by Hulk Hogan. And how right he is. Jesus wrote to some Christians in the Bible, and said, because you are lukewarm, I will spew you out of my mouth. He's looking not for perfect people, but for people who are all in. They don't always get it right, but they're all in as his followers. Are you? I hope so. Not a sermon, just a thought.
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16: Breaking news this hour from townhall.com. I'm Michael Harrington. The Secret Service says a man who opened fire near a White House security checkpoint last night is dead, shot down by agents. President Trump was in the White House, but he's fine. This is the third incident of gunfire near the president in the past month. Transportation Secretary Sean Duffy and New York Senator Kirsten Gillibrand clash over travel, funding, and credibility.
17: During a Senate hearing, Gillibrand criticized Duffy's privately funded America 250 road trip, calling it politically inappropriate. Duffy fired back, pointing to her acceptance of $7 million from trial lawyers and her frequent private jet use. Gillibrand denied the claim, but records show she spent more than $600,000 on charter flights in recent years. That would make her one of the top Senate users of private air travel. Willie Nelson reporting.
16: President Trump says a deal with Iran, including the opening of the Strait of Hormuz, has largely been negotiated. He announced this on social media after talking with Israel and other allies. Public policy expert Matthew Continetti says any potential deal would have to be built on a few key foundational requirements.
18: The first is that Iran cannot exit this conflict with control over the Strait of Hormuz. That would be a victory for Iran. And then the second is we can't allow U.S. funds or U.S. permission for the regime to rebuild and rearm.
16: He made his comments to the Salem Radio Network. A suicide bomber detonated an explosive-laden vehicle near a railway track as a passenger train passed through the southwestern Pakistani city of Quetta this morning, killing at least 23 people and wounding 70 others. The force of the blast caused two of the train cars to overturn and to catch fire, belching out black smoke. More on these stories at townhall.com.
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16: Investigators are combing through a New York City shipyard trying to find the cause of a fire and explosion that killed one person and injured more than 30 firefighters and medical personnel. Officials say 36 people were hurt, most of them firefighters and other first responders. One civilian died in the Friday blast on Staten Island. A firefighter and a fire marshal were inside the structure when the explosion happened. Both were seriously injured by the shockwave from the blast. A Ukrainian drone attack has caused a fire at a Russian oil terminal, according to officials in the Krasnodar region. The incident occurred overnight, where falling drone debris sparked the fire, injuring two people. Russia's Astra News outlet reported that Ukrainian drones struck the oil terminal, a key site for Russian state-controlled pipelines. The General Staff of Ukraine says their forces struck the oil facility overnight in a strategic move. News and analysis at townhall.com. I'm Michael Harrington. Cocoa prices going down and real chocolate is making a comeback.
20: Hershey is going back to the way things used to be. No more smaller bars, extra wafers, and chocolate alternatives. They're putting the cocoa back in, and others may follow suit, as a slump in bean prices since 2024 makes the traditional treats more profitable. A near 70% slide in cocoa futures from late 2024 promises lower shelf prices for consumers, and a partial reversal away from chocolate alternatives made with too little cocoa to qualify as chocolate. I'm Bill Alexander.
16: Today is Sunday, May the 24th. It's the 144th day of 2026. On this date in history, 1883, New York's Brooklyn Bridge, at the time the world's longest suspension bridge, opened for traffic for the first time. And on this date in 1962, astronaut Scott Carpenter became the second American to orbit the Earth aboard Aurora 7. This is SRN News.
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22: Today, expect some drizzle in the morning, followed by cloudy skies and warmer temperatures reaching a high of 72. Tonight will be overcast and humid with a few showers expected and a low of 65. Tomorrow will bring cloudy and humid conditions with periods of rain and a chance of a thunderstorm with temperatures reaching a high of 76. With the AccuWeather forecast, I'm meteorologist Joe Lundberg.
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0: Good morning, America. This is the Katz Roundtable. John Katzmatidis here. Memorial Day weekend. We have a great show for you today. We have Lynn Shaw, worrying about our kids. Cheryl Penny, another businessman that moved from New York to Florida. Bill Parker, longtime Navy man, talking about the Strait of Hormuz and what's going on there. Monica Crowley from the White House. Freedom 250 is going to be talking about it. Dr. Peter Miklos, live long and prosper. And Peter Palivos from Las Vegas, honoring all the World War II veterans next week. And let's start off with General David Petraeus. And with us today is General David Petraeus. And General, Memorial Day weekend, any thoughts on some of the friends we've lost?
1: Well, of course, and you've identified the reason for it. This is not Veterans Day. This is not thank you for your service to all those who served. This is specifically about those who gave what President Lincoln described as the last full measure of devotion to our country, who lost their lives in the service of our country in uniform. It's a very special day. It has a great deal of meaning, in particular for those of us who are privileged to serve downrange and remember not just numbers, but faces and names. And I hope that all Americans will understand the meaning of this day, not confuse it with Veterans Day, but remember those at Gold Star families, those who lost a son or daughter in the service of our country.
0: Well, you know, General, we have, the war has changed. It's no longer the war we used to know in World War II or Vietnam. Now it's something that I don't know if anybody knew about 10 years ago, drones. And yeah. I think the next step is even going to be like the movie Terminator 1, robots.
1: Well, first, that it is on display, but not in the Gulf, rather in Ukraine. Where, to give the listeners an idea, Ukraine now is using over 10,000 drones on every single day. Some are short-range, first-person view at suicide drones. Others are longer-range surveillance. There's bomber drones. There's drones of every type. There's logistics drones. And then there are missiles and rockets and so forth. They're even taking the war to Moscow now, which has not been seen before. Moscow and St. Petersburg, the home of the elites of Russia, really haven't felt this war. It's not their sons and daughters that are going off. It's those in the rural areas who are being recruited by huge bonuses. And then if they lose their lives, families get very large remittances for that. So this is, again, the future of war right now, which is all unmanned systems all the time. Tanks and infantry fighting vehicles can't survive on this battlefield. Aircraft can't go near the front lines. You can't even drive a vehicle to the front lines anymore. They actually have remotely driven vehicles. And the death zones, it's termed, is about 35 kilometers on either side of the front line of troops. And even the troops aren't in fighting positions. You can't fight from where they are, because if you can see out and poke a rifle out, then a drone could come in. There actually should be termed survivability positions. They're dug deep in the ground, and they'll have anywhere from 6 to 8 soldiers in there, and they're there for 2 months as these drones overhead are carrying out the warfare. As the Russians try to advance, they're spotted almost immediately in this 35-kilometer area where they are, and once you're seen, you're going to be attacked relentlessly, and it's a question of whether you get into real cover or if you're going to be taken out by a suicide attack drone. And about 60% of all drones on the Ukrainian side now have fiber optic cable trailing behind them, because that means that the command and control can't be jammed, something which the Russians are very good at, electronic warfare, jamming, spoofing, other ways of interdicting and erupting the command and control line. Keep in mind that the Ukrainians took 35% of the Russian Black Sea fleet out without a navy. It was aerial drones that find the ships, maritime drones that sink them, and that entire fleet is now tied up as far from Ukraine as they can possibly get.
0: And General, I understand now There's underwater drones that approach from underwater and then come up on land, so it's very hard to detect them.
1: There are drones of every type out there. They're underwater. I'm not sure about the ones that come up on the ground, as you described, but if there are not, there will be pretty soon. There are surface-of-the-water drones. That's what sinks the Russian ships. Plenty of aerial drones of all different types and capabilities. Ground drones, again, you don't drive up to the front lines anymore. You have to have a driverless drone. It's remotely driven. And on those remotely driven drones are remotely operated machine guns, grenade launchers, surveillance devices, all of this, mine layers, you name it. So this is really something very, very different from before. I've noted on your show before that we have not learned rapidly enough or enough in general. We need to recraft our entire concept of operations for warfare, and then we need to adapt every other aspect of how we train, how we educate our leaders, how we organize our forces. The Ukrainians have an entire unmanned systems force equal to the Army, Navy, and Air Force, and becoming the source of 90% of the Russian casualties. By the way, the Russians have now had killed in action or seriously wounded more than we had in all of World War II. The upper limit is somewhere around 1.4 million during the 4 years of this war.
0: That is unbelievable.
1: So it is very, very significant change. And what you alluded to is coming probably within a year or more, and that will be truly autonomous unmanned systems. So they'll be piloted not by a remote connection to a human, but by the algorithm on board that has been programmed very carefully to do what it is that the commander wants that system to do. And then when it gets really scary is that these autonomous systems, so you're no longer limited by the number of pilots that you have, remote human pilots. Now you can have drone swarms, which are very difficult to counter because most of our counter-drone capabilities are at one at a time. High-power microwave is coming, but it's short range and still needs to go into high production. And then you're going to get to autonomous systems of autonomous systems, where the sensors are autonomous. They send information back to an autonomous command and control battle management system, which directs autonomous weapon systems of all types. And that's when it gets to the real future that we've seen in the movies, but has not been reality until this time. And that is going to be very, very challenging indeed. And we need to much more rapidly learn from what is already going on in Ukraine and then anticipate what is coming, because that is actually quite scary.
0: General, me and you grew up when the movies came out, I don't know how many years ago, was it Terminator 1? And those Terminators look like it's going to be real live robots fighting our wars for us besides the drones.
1: You know, it's, again, just autonomous systems of all types. You can design whatever the unmanned system is. It could be on the water. It could be underwater. It could be on the surface of the land. It could be in the air. It could be made to look like us, I'm sure. And so, that is all coming soon to a theater near us, John.
0: Memorial Day weekend. What else would you like to tell to Americans listening to the show?
1: The situation in the Mideast is particularly challenging right now. I was just there last week, 6 cities in 6 days, and it appears that the Iranians think that they have more resilience, if you will, than may those in Washington. In other words, they don't think they're not facing midterm elections. They're not worried about the people demonstrating against them because they know what they'll do if that is the case. They will kill them, as they did nearly 40,000 of their own citizens back in January. They have about $25 to $30 billion of assets to which they have access. There's another hundreds of billions frozen that they'd like to get access to. They've found a real strategic lever with the Strait of Hormuz and controlling that. And I think they sense that we don't want to go back to war. And I don't think we do. No one in his right mind ever would want to do that. But if we can't get them to agree to reopen the strait with freedom of navigation for all and without them putting tariffs or taxes or fees on the transit, this is a tough, tough situation. I said on your show on Friday This is a bit of a strategic cul-de-sac from which every road out or every path out seems to have downsides associated with it. And I think that is the case right now.
0: General Petraeus, enjoy the rest of this weekend. Think about all our friends that we lost, and let's catch up again real soon.
1: Absolutely, John. Thanks so much.
0: Thank you for listening to the Cats Roundtable. We'll be right back right after this break.
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3: 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That's T, the number 2, T.
2: This is the Worldwide News Network Extra. Ahead of the 2028 Summer Olympics in Los Angeles, there's a proposal up to allow temporary home rentals. But Reverend Jennifer Gutierrez says that's a bad idea.
4: We're very concerned with the number of rental properties that would take off of the market for people who live in the city.
2: Opponents argue the plan will negatively impact affordable housing. Several local leaders gathered outside of City Hall to protest the proposal, which would give homeowners the okay to rent out their second homes.
5: We need more housing. We don't need more rental units.
2: Some, like Hollywood resident Ellen Evans, say short-term rental properties host large parties, leading to violence.
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11: I just surrendered. 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And I went back to the Bible and started reading again, and I learned that I'm either all the way in or all the way out. Hi there, this is Lon Solomon, and those words were spoken by Hulk Hogan. And how right he is. Jesus wrote to some Christians in the Bible and said, "Because you are lukewarm, I will spew you out of my mouth." He's looking not for perfect people, but for people who are all in. They don't always get it right, but they're all in as his followers. Are you? I hope so. Not a sermon, just a thought.
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0: Welcome back to the Katz Roundtable. Person that I see on television, and I see him, see her all over the place, greeting all the people that are important in the world, is Monica Crowley. She is, has the title of ambassador, and is the right-hand person of chief of protocol of the White House. Monica, you tell us what it feels like to meet the President Putin, President Xi, and all these people.
18: It is such an extraordinary honor and blessing. And I knew it right after the election in 2024 when President Trump called me for this position. John, he said to me, I can't think of anybody better to represent our country to the rest of the world than you. And what an honor that was for him to say, and now to actually be in this position, Chief of Protocol of the United States. I and my extraordinary team are really responsible for the warmest welcome possible to all visiting heads of state who come in to see the president and others who come in to see the vice president and the secretary of state, Marco Rubio. We are responsible for creating the kind of robust environment, diplomatic environment, so that they can engage in the most effective diplomacy possible for the American people and for the United States. So we take care of all of their diplomatic engagements from the top on down, and no detail is too small. John, we want to make sure that they feel welcomed and embraced when they come to the United States, from their greeting at Joint Base Andrews to the extension in most cases of Blair House for them to stay while they're here, to the flowers, to the linens, to the menus, to making sure that they have everything that they need in terms of access and resources to do their jobs well on their side, so that we're also taking care of our side as well, from the president, vice president, secretary, right on down. We want to make sure that foreign policy is executed in the best possible way. And my particular job, I sit atop, like I said, an extraordinary team. But my job, John, is to welcome them. So greeting President Xi Jinping of China, greeting President Vladimir Putin, greeting all of the Western European leaders, the British Prime Minister, the French President, every single one who is interacting with President Trump. In most cases, they see me first. And it is absolutely phenomenal to have these experiences and greet all of them and make sure that they feel welcome, in many cases before they go in to see the president. My job is to charm them, make them feel welcome, engage them, many cases make them laugh, make them feel relaxed, get them what they need. And then I send them in for the kill, John. Then I say, the president, we'll see you now. And I take them into the Oval Office.
0: So exciting.
18: A blessing of a life.
0: The Oval Office, the headquarters of the world, because I look at the Oval Office of the United States as being almost the Oval Office of the whole world, because we lead. I mean, we are the leaders of the world right now, and it's because of President Trump had the courage to take control of things, and he has the recognition of being the leader of the world.
18: Well, you know, I will tell you, John, because I am with these world leaders all the time, even when you were dealing with world leaders with whom there are serious policy and ideological differences with President Trump, his administration, and with the United States, so Xi Jinping of China, of Vladimir Putin of Russia, even in those cases, and certainly with other world leaders around the world, to a person, they all deeply appreciate a strong American president. Like I said, even with their strong, powerful disagreements, they all appreciate President Trump and a strong American president who will tell them exactly what's up. So, you know, President Trump, like George Washington and Abraham Lincoln before him, will always tell you the truth. You may not like what he's telling you. You may not like the style in which he is telling you, but he will always be very forthright and tell you exactly his policy, where he stands, where America stands. And I am telling you that all of these people deeply appreciate that because they know exactly where they stand. They don't have to waste time trying to guess, where's the president? You know, where's his policy on this? Where does America stand on this? He doesn't really waste time. He's very polite and gracious, but he doesn't waste time beating around the bush. He tells you exactly where he stands. And to a person, these world leaders all are grateful for that.
0: Well, thank you so much for coming on. And God bless you, and God bless, I mean, the work you do is phenomenal.

0: 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Here's Franklin Graham.
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2: 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I'm James Flippin, and this is the Worldwide News Network.
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10: I just surrendered. I said, I can't do it anymore. And I went back to the Bible and started reading again, and I learned that I'm either all the way in or all the way out. Hi there, this is Lon Solomon, and those words were spoken by Hulk Hogan. And how right he is. Jesus wrote to some Christians in the Bible and said, because you are lukewarm, I will spew you out of my mouth. He's looking not for perfect people, but for people who are all in. They don't always get it right, but they're all in as his followers. Are you? 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Not a sermon, just a thought.
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0: With us today is Cheryl Penny, and he's the founder and CEO of Dynasty Financial, a major financial institution that was in New York, and now they're in the Tampa, St. Pete area. Well, Cheryl, tell us about moving to Florida, to the, we call it the promised land now.
1: Yeah, we moved 6 years ago to St. Pete, Florida, from New York, Dynasty Financial Partners. We did an extensive search and settled on St. Pete because we thought the infrastructure was fantastic. We loved the airports there, the availability of talent, the quality of life, the cost of living. Obviously, the tax environment is very favorable. And we moved, like I said, 6 years ago, which, John, was 6 months before COVID. It's been one of the best, absolute best decisions we've ever made within the business.
0: You guys have grown in the last 5 years. You've taken up up some substantial partners, and you're one of the major institutions now.
1: Yeah, like I said, we are, I believe now, the largest independent wealth firm in the country. We have over 600 advisors in 60 locations around the United States. The business is headquartered in St. Pete. And in the wealth management space, as I'm sure you're aware, John, there's been a significant movement from the big banks and brokerage firms to the independent space. If you go back hundreds of years, you know, billionaires in this country have been setting up family offices, which to me is all about the triangulation of advice, being able to get advice from someone who only works for you as a fiduciary, separately being able to custody your assets at wherever you feel is safe record keeping of the assets. And then third, being able to go out and shop the street with billions of dollars of buying power. What Dynasty was founded on was the principle of being able to democratize that triangulation of advice so that now, John, we've aggregated over $150 billion of buying power. We can deliver that triangulation of advice model to someone who has $5 million, $1 million, not just a billionaire. And it's why we've gone from my garage, where I literally started the business 16 years ago, to now being one of the largest firms in the industry. We're institutionally backed by Schwab, by J.P. Morgan, by BlackRock, by Fortress, and we're the fastest growing firm in the independent wealth management space, and I feel like we're just getting started.
0: And for disclosure purposes only, you are a major tenant. You have a lot of office space in our new building that we built in St. Petersburg. And we made a decision and spent a substantial amount of money, like maybe $400 million, on the tallest tower in the west coast of Florida. And we're looking to start building the next one right away.
1: Yeah, look, I'm biased when I say this because you're right, John. We're moving into Red Apple's building, 400 Central. But I do believe it's the finest building, so congratulations to you and your team. On the whole coast, as you said, of Florida, I think it'll be the absolute best commercial real estate facility in all of Tampa Bay. I cannot tell you, John, how excited our employees are. It's going to allow us to cement the business right there in the heart of Tampa Bay. We signed a long-term lease. We have some room to grow, which we very much expect to do. And your team has been amazing. I know we're scheduling a groundbreaking coming up shortly. We're planning to move in later this year, and I can't wait to host people from all over the country. And one of the things I'm really excited about, John, to this conversation is we continue to introduce more financial service firms, more entrepreneurs, more businesses to Florida, to Tampa Bay, to St. Pete. And I can't think of a better place to have as a home court advantage than your building at 400 Central. So thank you very much for that partnership.
0: Well, thank you very much, and I will tell you, we had dinner with Governor DeSantis a few days ago, and he has done a really good job over the last 8 years, and he says that his priority is safety of the people and quality of life and education. And have you found that? Have you seen that around?
1: Oh, absolutely. I think he's doing a great job, Governor DeSantis. And we have great relationships, you know, with, you know, all the local politicians. I think that's one of the things I really enjoy about being in Florida is I feel like there's a real partnership between the private and public space. I've said this many times about being in St. Pete. You know, when I went there originally, and I know you know the former mayor, Rick Kreisman, was very, very supportive of us. And I felt like every time I went there, I was getting a community bear hug. And it really felt like a partnership. And you guys are fitting right in terms of that culture and giving back and being such an important part of the community. And like I said, I think Dynasty's just getting started, but candidly, so is St. Pete in terms of the growth opportunity.
0: Well, Cheryl, you've made the right decision moving to St. Pete. We made the right decision spending a lot of money down in St. Pete to build that beautiful building. It's one of the most beautiful buildings I've seen.
1: You really have done an incredible job. So, again, congratulations. And, John, you know, from me to you, thank you so much for the partnership and friendship.
0: Well, thank you so much. And we'll catch up. We'll see you down there real soon.
1: Thank you.
0: Thank you for listening to the Cats Roundtable. We'll be right back right after this break.
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4: That's Donna Dorsey with the Nebraska Technology Cooperative at the Ag Sarbin Foundation. 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Additional studies from UCLA researchers show AI decision-making is limited by its lack of human social awareness and human physiology. It has no sense of fear, pain, joy, compassion, or remorse. I'm James Flippin, and this is the Worldwide News Network.
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7: I just surrendered. I said I can't do it anymore. And I went back to the Bible and started reading again, and I learned that I'm either all the way in or all the way out. Hi there, this is Lon Solomon, and those words were spoken by Hulk Hogan. And how right he is. Jesus wrote to some Christians in the Bible and said, because you are lukewarm, I will spew you out of my mouth. He's looking not for perfect people, but for people who are all in. They don't always get it right, but they're all in as his followers. Are you? I hope so. Not a sermon, just a thought.
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0: Welcome back to the Katz Roundtable. Live long and prosper. Well, this is Dr. Peter Michalos. Well, Dr. Peter, how are we all going to live to be 100?
14: Well, today, John, I'm going to talk about the top five important things that you can do to live long and prosper and for healthy aging. And we talk about things from sleep to diet to movement to oral care to just simple choices that you can make that have a lasting effect on health care. A lot of times we read about these trendy breakthrough treatments or expensive routines, but in reality, many of the habits that can help you live long and prosper don't require any money and very little time. And one of the first one, of course, that's most overlooked is sleep, because sleep is one of the most overlooked parts of the equation, because consistent rest gives the body time to recover, supports hormone balance, helps the immune system function properly. Poor sleep, on the other hand, leaves you drained, less mentally sharp, while increasing the risk of chronic health problems over time. So where our goal is to try to get 8 hours of sleep. And for those of us who work crazy hours, I suggest to try to catch up with sleep when you can, like sometimes on weekends or when you can get extra sleep. And also,
0: now, let me ask you, doctor, on one thing. And you know, sometimes I sleep in two shifts. And I think we have discussed that, you know, because I come home, I'm tired, I fall asleep in the armchair, and for 4 or 5 hours, and then I'm up for 3 or 4 hours, and then I go to sleep again at 5 o'clock in the morning for another 2 hours. So I got a total of 7, but it's not straight 7. What do you think of that?
14: Well, I think it's great, and I think it also comes in the roots of, for example, in the blue zones in places like Greece, Sardinia, Italy, they do afternoon siestas. A lot of people during peak sun hours, they get some extra sleep, and then they recharge, and then they're ready, and that's why they're out partying and out late at night and socializing. So that's part of it. The next thing is, of course, the diet, and the diet is very important. It's a major factor, and you got to cut back on processed foods and proteins, healthy fats, and, you know, Mediterranean-style eating has definitely been shown to lower the risk of heart disease and cancer. And, of course, you know, reducing alcohol intake to a very modest amount, because they showed in a lot of studies anything more than 3.5 drinks a week, your rates of cancer increase, especially in women. Breast cancer increases. And the other thing is, of course, not to smoke, because smoking will increase the risk of macular degeneration, which is loss of vision, increases the risk of lung cancer, and that automatically, when you smoke, it basically reduces your lifespan by 10 years. So you can, the sooner you can stop it, the better the chance you have to catch up and try to get better. The other thing that ages as quickly as the sun, between 11 a.m. and 3 p.m., that extra sun, that UV damage, damages your skin. It makes you look older, but it also puts stress on the body, because it has to constantly heal the damaged, repaired skin, so people have more basal cells, squamous cells, and melanomas. The other thing, of course, that we talk about often is movement. Being able to move around as we age is very important to try to avoid falls if we maintain our strength, our balance, and having aerobic activities, some strength work, and try to do like 150 minutes a week. But at minimum, if you can at least walk 5,000 steps a day, you look at your watch, that would be ideal. And that's realistic. Everybody talks about more than that, but as we get older, past 65, that's a realistic amount. And one of the other
0: I've been looking at my watch. I have a new iPhone watch that connects to my iPhone, and I've been averaging about 2,500, 3,000. So are you saying that we've got to do at least more, a little bit more than that?
14: Yeah, I think around that would be great, you know. And then in the summer, if we have access to swimming, that puts no stress on the joints, and that's an amazing. Just like, you know, swimming in the water in a swimming pool or swimming off the coast of the islands of Nisiros and having a nice swim, and you just feel good and you don't put any stress on your joints. The last thing that I want to talk about, which is becoming a big thing, is oral health. And I actually just came back from the dentist, and I always discuss with Dr. Robert Ciccarelli and Dr. Adam Baer, who are amazing dentists, and they always tell me that oral health is about longevity, because they found that some of the bad bacteria in the mouth, they end up in heart disease. They found one of the bad bacteria in the mouth, P. gingivalis, in Alzheimer's plaques. And recently, a study, they even found some of the bad bacteria in breast cancer, that it migrates into the bloodstream. And if you have the gene for the BRCA gene for breast cancer, those bacteria tend to migrate more to the breast cancer, which is totally wild that there's a whole other world going on. And that's why getting dental cleanings, I recommend at least 3 times a year, using good prebiotic toothpaste. They even have toothpaste now that can bind the plaque and remove plaque 280% better than other toothpaste. And they developed that up at MIT. So these are all things that we can do combined together will help us to live long and prosper. And we cover this, each one of these topics has an entire chapter in the new book I have coming out, The Death of Aging, this June. And we just want to keep listening and tell our audience, keep listening to live long and prosper for more health tips and to have a safe summer. And always remind people with children to always watch them around swimming pools and the ocean to avoid drownings. And even for adults, never swim alone. Always have someone nearby and use your sunscreen, sun hats, and sunglasses to protect yourself as we have this fabulous Memorial Day weekend.
0: Well, Dr. Peter Michalos, thank you for everything you do to have all our listeners live longer. God bless you and God bless America on this Memorial Day weekend. Thank you so much.
14: Thank you, John, for giving us the microphone to always get the truth out.
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0: With us today is Lynn Shaw. She runs LynnsWarriors.org, which is protecting our kids. Lynn, you had some interesting weeks this last few weeks. Tell us about it.
15: John, good morning. We've had major breakthroughs. We have been working at the Warriors on the Kids Online Safety Act for 4+ years now, and it's been held up by Congress because, frankly, big tech is running around Washington and pouring lots of money into lobbyists and getting in the ears of legislators. But you know what? We went straight to the top. We brought survivor parents. Those are parents whose children have been harmed by social media, John. That's cyberbullying. That's, you know, sextortion, eating disorders. That's buying drugs on Snapchat, which kids are doing apparently with two clicks. We went straight to the top. So we went to the president. The president graciously listened to the stories, committed himself to helping us get this over the hurdles. I mean, you know, there's so much red tape in. There's the Senate, then there's, you know, the House, and you got to pass bills, and everybody's fighting. But this, John, is truly a bipartisan act, sponsored by Senator Marsha Blackburn and Senator Richard Blumenthal. And you know what? He committed himself to helping us. He said, Lynn, what do you want? What can I do? Well, Mr. President, we need the Speaker of the House to get this to a floor vote. That was arranged. We brought our parents in just the other day to meet with the speaker, who spent so much time with them hearing these stories. And remember, these handful of parents only represent, John, there's thousands across the United States whose kids have been harmed. So the speaker has now committed himself that he will help us get this bill over the finish line, truly bipartisan, and truly that big tech will start to take measures to help as far as, you know, child safety, not hinder. It should not be up to the parents with all of this. So this is great news. But, John, it reminds me that we've got to talk about and not ever forget there is a coordinated assault on the nuclear family. I mean, there is something in America called parental primacy and online safety at risk. So I want to remind everybody that we're sounding the alarm. we are witnessing something behind the scenes. Now, it's not random. It is not disconnected. It is not simply kids spending too much time online. What we are seeing is this systemic erosion of parental authority, parental primacy, and the nuclear family that, John, we grew up with, you and me and everybody else. The warriors are angry, and all Americans, we are sounding the alarm, should be too. Every time a child is radicalized online, groomed online, exploited, or psychologically manipulated online, the first response from big tech, right, Meta, all these different groups, X, you know what the first response is? You know what? Blame the parents. They've got these, well, you know, finance activist groups out there and political operatives, and it's always the same message. Blame the parents. Never blame the product. Never blame the algorithm. Never blame the billion-dollar corporations engineering this addiction that we know is true because we have whistleblowers that have come forward. We've got internal memos that were leaked. We never are blaming the platforms profiting from this chaos, confusion, and isolation. So what do we have? What are we left with, John? We got teenagers now violently taking over schools, attacking teachers, organizing this mob behavior, spiraling into mental health collapse, nonstop exposure to toxic online content. And society, again, points fingers at moms and dads while protecting the digital ecosystem that monetizes dysfunction. So, you know, we're here to say the family unit has been treated lately. We've got to remind everybody as like something outdated. While these corporations and big tech influencers and now AI systems, you know, they're the new authority all of a sudden. They're shaping our children's morality and identities and sexuality and worldview and behavior. And it's not accidental because weak families create dependent populations. Isolating kids, it's easier to manipulate their young minds. Confusing them, it's easier to market things to them. And frightened parents are easier to silence. So again, Lynn's Warriors believes parental rights, human rights, parents must remain the primary authority in a child's life, not Silicon Valley, not these social engineers, and not unelected technocrats deciding what your kids should think, believe, or become. So everybody in America better wake up before the damage becomes irreversible, because we are seeing the effects of the last 30 years of the cutesy kind of social media, right? And it is horrific, but we're waking up. And we're calling everybody, follow LynchWarriors.org.
0: Now, just tell me, the president, he's committed to helping these kids and helping control big tech so they don't do stupid things to our kids. Is that correct?
15: The president is absolutely committed, but you know, and John, there's Washington, there's protocol. It's going through the Senate for a vote. 91-3, our Kids Online Safety Act. Now it's over to the House, collecting the dust. Stalled. Nobody can move it. Nobody knows. We have to get the president involved. We have to get the Speaker of the House involved to move it to a floor vote. And that's what we're doing. And we're very excited.
0: Well, I have my own problems with Steve Scalise. And he's the majority leader, and he's holding up AM radio to get it approved. So let's see what happens there, too.
15: We don't have all the time in the world, John, but he's also holding up all of our child safety things as well. But you know, John,
0: who's that? Steve
15: that's
0: Scalise?
15: Louisiana. Steve Scalise, Louisiana. Let's think about it.
0: Well, let's we're out of time. And thank you for calling in. And let's stay on top of it. But let's focus on who the problems are, and we'll fix them.
15: Thank you, John.
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21: Breaking news this hour from townhall.com. I'm Michael Harrington. President Trump is safe and sound after a man opened fire near a White House security checkpoint and was shot to death by the Secret Service last night. This is the third incident of gunfire in the vicinity of President Trump in the last month. A bystander was also shot. They survived. The White House is surviving. It's, reshuffling its political team ahead of the 2026 midterms. Correspondent Ken Lormond.
22: Deputy Chief of Staff James Blair is leaving his White House post to lead the GOP's midterm strategy, focusing on preserving Republican control of Congress. Blair plans an aggressive campaign targeting up to 35 competitive House races, backed by a $400 million war chest. The effort will lean heavily on anti-democratic messaging, redistricting fights, and exploiting Democratic Party divisions amid concerns over falling approval ratings and economic headwinds. Ken Lorman reporting.
21: House Speaker Mike Johnson says voters will have a very clear choice when they go to the ballot box for the midterms in November.
23: Got men out of women's sports and little girls' locker rooms and into trans surgeries on minors. Do you want to keep that team, that party in charge of Washington? Or do you want to turn it over to the people that want to do the opposite of all those things I just described? It's a serious contrast. It's a serious, serious chasm, a widening chasm between the two parties that didn't exist here even 20, 30 years ago. But this is where we are.
21: President Trump says a deal with Iran, including the reopening of the Strait of Hormuz, has been largely negotiated. We made the announcement on social media after holding talks about the situation with Israel and other allies. The deal is described as a memorandum of understanding and still needs finalization. It aims to end the war and includes 2 months of negotiations on Iran's nuclear program. The U.S. would also end its blockade. More on these stories at townhall.com.
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27: The following program, Bless Israel, is brought to you by the International Fellowship of Christians and Jews.
28: The Holocaust was the systematic persecution and murder of 6 million Jews by the Nazi state and collaborators from 1933 to 1945. Nazi Germany created tens of thousands of camps to imprison millions of Jewish men, women, and children. Of the 6 million Jews murdered, 1.5 million were children. This horrific event must be remembered today and every day.
29: Welcome to this special Bless Israel program titled Never Forget, Never Again, brought to you by the International Fellowship of Christians and Jews. Val is a Holocaust survivor who grew up in Lithuania. In the summer of 1940, Hitler's army began its assault on the Russian Empire. The Nazis immediately began to implement their racial laws against the Jewish population, depriving Jews of every basic human right.
27: On August 15, 1941, Val and his family were forced into a ghetto, surrounded by barbed wire and armed sentries.
1: On the 4th of October, the Nazis, the SS, marched into the ghetto. They surrounded our little ghetto hospital and they set it on fire. Everybody who tried to escape was shot. So the choice was to burn alive or die in a hail of bullets. The other atrocity took place 3 weeks later. Again, the Nazis, the SS, they all marched into the ghetto. They selected 10,000. They took them away to the notorious execution place and they were all murdered. For my family and for me, this was a defining event. That's when we lost our faith in humanity. Seeing all the facts, seeing all the evil, unhinged us. We couldn't cope with it. We were completely derailed. We don't know what to do, we don't know where to go, we don't know what's happening to us. The fact that ordinary, normal people could be turned into killers was a shocking realization for us. We had to take on board that the line between good and evil was a very flimsy one, a very thin one, and it was all too easy to indoctrinate ordinary people, indoctrinate ordinary people to turn from good into evil.
2: By 1944, the remaining Jews from Val's ghetto were herded into cattle wagons and taken into Germany to work as forced laborers, building factories for the production of German Messerschmitt jet fighters.
1: We knew, of course, they had a good idea that our life will be finished before we were liberated. Conditions were so bad that we did not expect to survive. We were very pessimistic. And we made a pledge obliging any survivor to bear witness. You see, we had that fancy idea that once we disclose how evil starts and how evil spreads, it will make a big impression and genocide won't happen again. Well, it was all wishful thinking, actually. I survived. I was one of the few. But it was just too traumatic to relive everything again and to talk about it. So, in common with most survivors, I kept silent. It was such a gruesome story, people could not believe it. But I was prompted by my children. They wanted to know, and they were asking difficult questions. Why don't we have grandparents, uncles and family like the other children? And why do you speak with a funny accent? So we decided, when the kids were about 8, 9, we have to tell them what happened to us. But we had a problem. How do you introduce a child to the idea of radical evil? So we had to modify our story to their maturity. So there you are. The long silence was broke and we began talking about it.
29: Tens of thousands of elderly Holocaust survivors, just like Val Ginsberg, still live in abject poverty. Many are alone and cannot afford food or medicine.
2: But thanks to you, our Christian radio friends, the International Fellowship of Christians and Jews is able to provide a survival food box with nourishing food for one poor elderly Holocaust survivor in the final years of their life. 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
29: Just $25. 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
29: 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That's NEVER to 91999. At a Holocaust awareness event, President and Global CEO of the Fellowship, Yael Eckstein, shared how the organization is providing food boxes to poor, elderly Holocaust survivors, like Miriam.
3: She was one of the first Jewish people that the Nazis took in Germany, and she was brought to Auschwitz to build the camps with her own hands. And she said, "I was strong, that's why I survived, but I was the only survivor." And she explained to me how for years she lived on one piece of bread, one cup of tea, and worked 15 hours a day in the freezing cold snow, in the burning hot sun, and if you stop for 1 second, you get shot on sight. And she said, as we were walking back to our bunks, the Nazis would line up next to us and they would see our starving bodies, our exhausted minds, and we'd be walking, and they would start throwing loaves of bread at us. They'd be throwing chicken, they'd be throwing meat. And any person who would bend down to pick it up would get shot on sight. And they would sit there laughing. And they would watch their fellow Jews, their fellow workers, their friends, their family get shot because they were so starving for a piece of bread. And she said to me, "When you come with this food box that says on the side, donated with love from Christians in America, there are no words for the joy it brings to my heart. Finally, the Jewish people are not alone. Finally, there are Christians in America who care about me. Christians in America are sending me this life, this bread, this food, this chicken. That shows me that there is hope for the future. And that's what the Fellowship aims to do."
27: Many Holocaust survivors face serious health issues. Those in need of treatment or medication crisis can sometimes live far from a medical facility. When war or terror attacks take place in areas like Ukraine and throughout Israel, they cannot safely leave their homes. But thanks to Christians and your prayerful and financial support, the Fellowship is able to provide mobile clinics to help poor elderly Holocaust survivors receive the care they need.
4: This mobile clinic allows doctors to reach Holocaust survivors in their homes.
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8: Auschwitz, the site of 1.1 million Jews who were slaughtered, murdered simply for the crime of being Jewish.
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27: The fellowship was founded in 1983 by Rabbi Yekiel Eckstein, fulfilling his vision of building bridges of understanding between Christians and Jews. In his more than three decades of work, Rabbi Eckstein helped millions of needy Jews around the world, and he also encouraged millions of Christians to deepen their bonds with Israel and their biblical Jewish roots. It was in his beloved Holy Land of Israel where Rabbi Yekiel Eckstein passed away on February 6th, 2019.
29: In this rare audio recording, Rabbi Eckstein gives an important perspective on the Holocaust and how all of humanity should declare never forget and never again. Let's listen.
11: The Holocaust is not just a concept. The Holocaust happened at a real point in history to real people. I realize just how close the people are to us, and how the events could, God forbid, as much as we say never again, they could happen again. If Israel's enemies have their way, Jerusalem and the state of Israel would be obliterated and pushed into the sea and destroyed. We dare not let that happen. Not under our watch. Hatred and prejudice are not things that we are born with. Man, through his free choice, he chooses between good and evil. My friends, we are witnessing the rise of anti-Semitism around the world today.
12: The neighbors say, "We will poison you, dirty Jews." They say it openly.
11: Terrorist attacks.
13: Police say they were tortured and killed before the final shootout.
11: Time is not on our side. Every Jew who is in need of escaping from the forces of anti-Semitism, today there is an Israel that is the home for every Jew who flees there.
14: This inscription says that Jews should all be stabbed. Jid is a derogatory, negative word for Jew. This is the name that the Nazis called Jews when they put a yellow Star of David. It's the same now.
15: It's very hard to describe for someone in the West.
16: Absolutely.
15: The anti-Semitism that still lives here. Valentina is a mother of five children. And when they went out for one Shabbat in the synagogue, the neighbors, they broke the door, came in, and stole all what they have and left a note, "Dirty Jews, go out." The neighbors told them, "We will poison you, and you will all be dead. We will accomplish Hitler's task." "Hitler lives in our heart," Valentina's neighbor told her. And she's frightened now, so she has to live in fear because they promise her that they will poison her.
11: The nuclear threats, the biological, the chemical threats that Israel is facing are growing. The amassing of missiles, of weapons against Israel has risen tremendously. Joshua said, "Who is for the Lord? Let him come with me." This is the moment of truth. This is the time when we need to take a stand with God and when we need to stand strongly with the state of Israel.
29: The Bible says in the book of Isaiah, chapter 58, verse 7, "Share your food with the hungry. 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When you see the naked, clothe them." 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Many live alone, scared, and unseen, but God sees them. And today, God may be calling you to be their blessing.
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16: Christ commanded us to take care of the needy, and to obey God's word is what we need to be doing. And it's great that we have organizations like the International Fellowship of Christian Jews try to meet those needs, to open the eyes of people that want to help. You have to obey the word, but God gives us a compassion because of who he is. And that's the example that Christ gives us. You know, his whole ministry was about healing and helping and understanding people's needs. And that's what he encourages us to do through his word, is to understand the needy people, the people that are hurting. And to want to help is something that Christ gives us.
27: Did you know that in Isaiah chapter 58, the Lord gives 10 amazing promises to those who take action and help others less fortunate than themselves? God promises that his favor will shine on you, that your wounds will be healed, that he will always be with you, that he will save you, that he will protect you, that he will answer your prayers, that he will turn darkness into light, that he will guide you, that he will satisfy you with good things. And lastly, the 10th promise, that he will keep you strong and well.
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2: The man pulled a weapon from a bag and began to fire. President Trump says a deal with Iran, including the opening of the Strait of Hormuz, has been largely negotiated. He announced this on social media after talks with Israel and other allies. The deal, described as a memorandum of understanding, still needs finalization. Secretary of State Marco Rubio in India today, ahead of a meeting this week with his counterparts from India, Australia, and Japan, members of the Indo-Pacific Strategic Alliance known as the Quad. This is SRN News.
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7: What do you mean we don't talk
8: when
7: anymore?
8: When was the last time we sat down and just had a conversation?
7: For crying out loud! What do you think we're doing now? I could be watching the game, I could be playing the computer.
8: Watch your silly game, okay?
7: Fine!
8: Alone.
7: I usually do.
6: Well, maybe you and your spouse know conflict like that all too well. Like you've memorized that pattern and those habits and the dance steps. And every time you have a disagreement or a tough issue to navigate, there you are again. If you can relate, we have some hope and practical help for you today on Focus on the Family with Jim Daly. I'm John Fuller, and thanks for joining us.
9: You know, how many couples have these disagreements, and then hours later, days later, you're going, what was our problem? What were we talking about? What we
6: were
9: fighting about?
6: Remember, yeah.
9: You can remember the intensity of it, but oftentimes you don't even remember what the noun of the trouble was. You know, what was the subject? And that's because we're reacting out of a dysfunction somewhere that we learned. I mean, it's a trigger, right? Mm-hmm. And we're pushing each other's buttons. That's one of the things I am way too good at with Gene, at pushing that button. And I feel bad about it, but it's almost like a reflex. You know, when she says something to me, I just go bing, and then boom, she reacts to that, and then off to the races we go.
6: Yeah.
9: Now, you would think after being married 39 years, we'd have some of this figured out. And we do, and we're getting better, but it still comes up. You know, it just pops its ugly head, and then we got to say, I'm sorry, we forgive me, which is all good. But why not go there in the first place, right? And today we're going to give you some tools to be able to recognize those patterns in your life and then how to maybe respond with the adult brain that God has given us.
6: Yeah, Ron and Nan Deal are here. Ron is back here. He's joined us a number of times for a variety of conversations. He's a marriage and family therapist, probably best known for his work with step families. His wife, Nan, is a former teacher and travels, and they speak together at marriage conferences. And together, they've written a terrific resource called The Mindful Marriage, Create Your Best Relationship Through Understanding and Managing Yourself. And you can learn more about our guests and get a copy of this resource. The details are at focusonthefamily.com/weekend.
9: Ron, welcome back. Nan, welcome for the first time. It's great to have you.
10: Thank you. It's good to be here.
9: It's always a little more difficult when the spouse shows up for this kind of interview, right?
11: It's going to be real.
9: Because we sound so brilliant as husbands or as just a wife.
10: Yes.
9: But when we're together,
10: right,
9: it's accountability time.
10: Yeah. Right.
9: I think Gene might say, yeah, you could write the book, The Mindless Marriage.

0: know, Jean would never say that, but I might think that she's thinking that, but it's so true. Why? Let's start right there. Why us, I would say mature Christians walking with the Lord a long time, how do we still fall prey to these kind of traps that we should be, like Paul says, renewing our mind day after day?
1: Right.
0: I've probably been a Christian for 8,000 days of my life, maybe more. Mm-hmm. And sometimes I still don't know the right way to respond.
2: You guys, we have learned so much about how the brain and body, soul works in the last 20 years. Neuroscience has taught us a tremendous amount about the brain and how it functions. You mentioned 39 years. Nan and I have been married 39 years. We tell our audiences, we're just beginning to figure this thing out. Like, why has it taken so long? But I think it's the same reason why most people listening or watching right now go to church on Sunday, hear truth, and walk out going, that was for me, and nothing changes.
0: Right.
2: Because there are certain things that are set neurologically within the brain. It is our mind that needs to tell our brain how to behave. Mm. Now think about that for a minute. Paul's talking about renewing your mind. It's your mind that is above your brain. But there's a physicality to your brain that develops neurological pathways that get set. You said a minute ago, Gene might say something and you reflex. That is exactly the right word.
0: Oh, yeah.
2: Your brain has a reflex. Yeah. And in a nanosecond, you go from 0 to 100 because literally what's happened is something in the prefrontal cortex has been triggered by a pain that you've experienced. Mm-hmm. And your midbrain takes over. It's sort of like your thinking brain goes offline. Your midbrain takes over, and all it knows to do is fight or flight.
0: Yeah.
2: And as long as your mind lets your brain go there, you will do the same thing you did when you were 6 or 15 or 25 or the immaturity.
0: 50 or 60?
2: 50 or 60.
0: Yes. Really? Yeah.
2: But well, the beautiful thing is you don't have to end there.
3: And Scripture is clear. The flesh wants what the flesh wants. But we're asked and called to walk in the Spirit, which takes a lot of self-control.
0: Yeah, it does. Now, you guys have written this book together, and probably the best way to demonstrate some of these things is by your examples.
2: We have lots of them.
0: So let's go to that moment when the bottom was dropping out of your marriage and you felt something. Describe what was going on. What was the phrase or what was said that caught your guys' attention?
2: You want to tell it?
3: I think I showed up with suitcases and I said, it's either you or me.
2: Yeah.
3: I am done. It was just, I was done with that cycle and that dance.
0: Did you even understand it at that time, what was happening?
3: I didn't understand what was happening, but I was, our boys were preteen at the time.
2: This is 2007,
3: by the way. I was tired of chasing after my husband, who was chasing after so much in ministry and helping so many other people. And here we are, and I have these about to be three young men, and it was just the same thing, and it just kept cycling, and I kept responding, and he kept responding, and it just was, what were we, 20-something years in, and it was like, it's either you or me, or get us some help, basically.
0: Wow. Because I mean, that's pretty dramatic.
3: He's a therapist. Yeah. I'm like, obviously, you can't fix this, so get us some help. To help fix this.
0: Did you ever say to Ron, you're looking at this stuff all day. Why can't you apply it in our relationship?
3: Yes.
2: Absolutely. And what I want to say is, it's not like, and I think most married couples listening can relate to this, it's not like it's black or white. Either your relationship is all great or all bad. As a matter of fact, most of us, and to that point in our marriage, I would say we were among those who had lots of good, lots of positive.
3: Yes.
2: There had been lots of growth and change and I had been working on some of me and family of origin stuff, but at the end of the day, there were still those dysregulated reactive moments that were really, really bad.
0: How did you respond with Nan's declaration of, I need more?
3: I truly believe it was, now looking back, Holy Spirit moment of, because he didn't bow up like he usually does and get defensive. He was like, I'll do whatever it takes.
0: It was more serious for some reason.
3: He got down on his knees and said, I'll do whatever it takes. I don't know what I said that night or how I said it, but you knew I meant business that night. And so the next day.
2: Yeah, I was deeply convicted in that
3: moment.
2: We were
3: in Terry's office.
2: And she started saying, get us some help. And I said, okay, who do I trust? And there were a couple of people, and I called, and they were occupied, unavailable.
3: You did come at me with, Terry has a 2-year waiting list. I don't think you'll see us. And I said, call him right now. And it was like 9 p.m.
0: Oh, wow.
3: Mm-hmm. And we were in his office the next day.
2: He lived in our community, and I had a deep respect for Dr. Hargrave. So we ended up in his office the next morning, and that too had to be God's intervention.
0: So this is Dr. Terry Hargrave.
2: That's
0: who,
2: correct.
0: Taught you really this modality of
2: marriage. That's
3: right. And here's how that went down. Dr. Terry Hargrave and I married to a marriage and family therapist. I stood at the doorway and I said, no psychobabble stuff right here, the two of you. I want you to land the plane with me. No funny business between the two of you, and I want to be heard.
0: I could see it in your face right now, man.
3: And Terry said,
2: she was serious.
3: And okay. Terry said, go ahead.
0: Wow.
3: And I laid it all out there. And then the next thing was so beautiful.
0: It was what you've been waiting for. When Terry said what to Ron?
3: He nailed him to the wall, and I got to watch it.
2: This is really important how it came down.
3: It really is important. And my husband broke down.
0: Yeah. What did Terry say?
3: And it was the beginning of really a humbling
2: He was
3: moment.
2: Looking at Nan. She had just talked for 20 minutes about all her pain. And he looked at her with a simple little reflective statement, but he was talking to me.
3: He
2: was looking at her, but he was talking to me. And he said, well, Nan, what I think you're telling me is that the reason Ron threw you under the bus is because God told him to?
0: Wow.
2: And I instantly knew God would never tell me to do that. That I had been justifying some things out of my own needs, and I don't know why, but it's wrong. And I felt a deep, deep conviction. They kept talking, and I was just sitting in my little space going, something's wrong, and I got to deal with me. And that was the beginning of a humbling process, what is this thing? And, you know, it certainly involved Nan as well. It wasn't just me that needed it.
3: He said something very poignant to me as well. He looked me straight in the eye, and he said, if you will allow God to heal all of this brokenness in you, it'll be the most beautiful thing that will come out of your life.
0: And what did you feel inside when he said that? It's
3: going
0: to be impossible or okay, I'm willing?
3: I had no idea what he was saying at that moment because I had so much brokenness and I thought I could take care of it and not allow God. I couldn't trust God with it. It was too much from family to Ron. And I just sat there and went, I don't know. And I didn't know what he was saying to me till years later.
0: Wow. You know, we have something called Hope Restored. It's a marriage intensive. We talk about it often. And the one question on the intake side, when these couples are hurting desperately, like where you guys were at, and they start the application process, they'll ask them one question. Do you believe God can work a miracle in your marriage? If they say no, they don't get in. Because what we have found is that basic ounce of hope is what's required.
2: That's right.
0: For that failure rate, you know, if you're already in a place where not even God can work a miracle, you don't have a chance.
2: Yeah.
0: But if you can say, and it usually goes like this, and Nan, you'll be able to relate to this, yeah, God's the only one because my husband's such a jerk. But that's hope. That's saying, God, I think, can work that miracle. And that's the difference. And that's where you guys were at.
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1: Thanks for listening to Focus on the Family. Let's resume now with the balance of today's programming.
0: Let me ask you, Ron, you know, people listening, we got the whole spectrum, people that respect a PhD in psychology, mm-hmm. and then people that are theologically rooted and saying, you know, I don't know that psychology delivers that much. It could be psychobabble, mm-hmm.
3: yeah.
0: exactly what you said, Nan. But Dr. Hargrave introduced you to this restoration therapy, which really is rooted in 2 Corinthians 5, I believe. Mm-hmm. So connect that for the skeptic, the listener, the viewer who's going, eh, I don't know about that. But the study of science is really the study of God's creation.
2: Yeah. Mm-hmm.
0: When it gets down to it, people will manipulate that. But when we match these things, which of course Dr. Dobson did as a yes. PhD in child development, and mm-hmm. so many who have come behind him now that they're both Christian and experts in these areas, you can pick up patterns that God has created.
2: Absolutely. All truth is God's truth. We know medical science truth that we all live by every single day when you go to the doctor and he or she says, do this, don't do that, take this, don't take that. Like, we're trusting a lot in medical science. And is there a God behind all of that that makes all of that make sense? Absolutely. And I think the social sciences are very similar to that. They will always, biblical truth is the ultimate truth. It will always point us in the right direction. And any other truth that's discoverable, if we could say it that way, will line up ultimately with biblical truth. That's why I said what I said earlier about we've learned more about the mind and the brain and the distinctiveness there and how it works. It's adding more layers to our understanding of the flesh. As Nan said in Romans 7, Paul said, why do I keep on doing the things that I don't want to do?
0: I'm so glad he wrote that.
2: Me too.
0: I mean, thank you, Paul.
2: Hallelujah. Like, I mean, yeah.
0: Seriously, that's one of the best lines in scripture for human beings.
2: It's the human experience. Like, yeah. So here's a guy who knows better, but can't quite get to the living better. There's a gap there. Absolutely, there's a gap. What is that gap? And why is that gap exist? Well, we know a little bit more about that gap now, if I could say it that way. When it comes to spiritual walk discipline and walking with God and having self-control to live and obey the way he's asked us to obey,
0: Lord, so true.
2: My flesh constantly, and part of that is my brain, constantly wants to go back to what it knows.
0: Mm-hmm. Yeah.
2: And those are old patterns that are really deep rooted. They're neurological at this point in my life. Neurological.
0: And that's that restoration therapy. Give us that quick definition.
2: Okay, so restoration therapy really integrates a number of things that you guys have talked about many times on this program. Attachment theory, what we know about how we work in terms of relationships, how we connect with other people, the neuroscience.
0: And you learn this as a child, mostly.
2: Exactly. And it sets those styles in us that then pour out us as an adult. But the question is, what do we do about it? Mm-hmm. And what Dr. Hargrave, restoration therapy, does is take all of that know-how and then merge it with New Testament theology around your old self and your new self. If there is one thing that we ought to be teaching and preaching in church on a regular basis, it's this reoccurring theme in the New Testament about it is my job as a follower of Jesus to take off my old self, the part of me that is not like Christ. I'm listening to the Spirit. I'm trying to merge my body, soul, mind processes along with the Spirit, so that I can live out what he has called me to do. There's the gap between my flesh and living by the Spirit, right? This is over and over. Galatians 5, this is Philippians 4, this is Colossians 3, this is Ephesians 4, this is 2 Corinthians, you mentioned. This is over and over. Take off the old self and put on the new. It just turns out there's quite a journey but to do that.
0: Yeah.
2: And Dr. Hargrave has figured out a process, a system that really helps us navigate that space, become less and less like our old flesh and more like Christ. And when I do that in the context of my marriage, in the moments when I'm triggered and all my bad self comes out, if I can put on self-control, I can bring a better me to the next moment in my marriage. And it's transformative for relationships.
1: And Ron, in the book, you use the analogy of being on a trail. And you talk about kind of this pain cycle and liken it to finding a snake on the trail.
2: Yes, a rattlesnake.
1: I saw a pretty serious snake on a trail one time in Arkansas, of all places. What were you thinking of when you wrote that?
2: Well, I was probably reacting the way you were reacting. You know, it's funny, John, when you see a rattlesnake. We were walking through a canyon with all of our kids on this occasion. You don't have to form a committee and say, we have a rattlesnake. What should we do about it? No, your midbrain kicks in. It's God's gift to us, this fight or flight reactivity that says, danger, danger, Will Robinson, back up, get away, protect your kids. You don't have to pause and ponder, and that's, your brain will take care of you. That's the good news. The bad news is that in life, my brain doesn't know the difference between a rattlesnake and Nan's criticism.
0: They both bite.
2: They both bite.
0: Yeah.
2: And my brain doesn't know the difference. All it knows is danger, danger. What do you do, Ron? Well, in my case, and there's four different ways people respond in fight or flight at that point in time, but for me, I go into either blame or defensiveness or control. Like, I'm either going to control her, I'm going to perform and get better at something so that she has no reason to be upset with me, or I'm going to counter blame and somehow make it to be about her. Now, all of that stuff that I do, here's the crazy thing, guys. It's all an effort to restore peace within me and with between us, in our usness, as we like to call it. So think about that. This really doesn't make sense, and it's not helpful.
1: It doesn't feel right.
2: Rattlesnake, criticism, I need to defend myself and prove to her that she's wrong about me, so now I'm arguing her into liking me, which never works, thank you very much. And now she's even more upset because I'm not listening, I'm not considering what she had to say, and we escalate our negative behavior. Am I getting to peace? No. I'm getting to more conflict. And it's because my dysregulation triggers her dysregulation, and there we go, we're off and running. If I don't learn how to manage that nanosecond between rattlesnake and my response, things get worse.
0: You know, when you say that, it sounds kind of ridiculous. I mean that very respectfully, but it is the mechanism.
2: It is the mechanism.
0: We can't distinguish that. So, you know, when we're talking about slowing down or taking a step back emotionally, how do you help yourself from not noticing the difference?
2: Well, you have to understand what I normally do. Like, one of the beautiful things about this book and Dr. Hargrave's work is you are going to do some exercises and you're going to map and sequence what are the triggers for me, what's the pain points, and what does it mean to me, and what do I do with it? That's called coping. And once you see that, it doesn't mean you can instantly change it. You need to have a mechanism, we call that the four steps, where you learn how to talk through creating a new response instead of just doing the same old stuff.
0: And all of that is to help you self-regulate.
2: That's it.
0: Your emotions.
3: Exactly.
2: And I mean, the biblical word is self-control.
0: Yeah.
3: Yes. Okay.
2: I got to put on self-control when I feel rattlesnakes in my marriage. And here's the crazy thing. Most of us spend our entire life trying to get the spouse who, you're the rattlesnake, so you're the one who has to change. And now I go with some agenda of trying to fix her. Yeah. The subtitle of this book is Understanding and Managing Yourself. Like, it's my reactivity that I am in charge of, not her reactivity. And that is a game changer moment that helps couples who often get caught in this escalation to begin to unwind it.
3: I was triggered yesterday coming here. All right. I was in pain.
0: John will do that to you.
3: coming here with my husband who this is his seventh time here. All right. So in the previous times coming here, Ron would be a week in his head before he'd come here. Then he'd come here and he'd do his thing, unavailable while he's here,
2: right.
3: Maybe other meetings after that outflow after that.
2: Sorry.
3: And then as he comes home, he's still in his head about being here because it might lead to something else,
0: debriefing in his mind. Yeah.
3: So coming here is a trigger of pain, abandonment.
0: Wow.
3: Where are you?
0: Yeah.
3: And we're coming here and I'm thinking, I had to be very mindful on the plane as I'm touching down and he's talking about, well, we'll do this and Jim will say this and he's doing all the things. And I'm thinking, I'm feeling something rising in me. I'm feeling triggered.
0: Yeah.
3: And I had to stop and go, okay, what am I feeling? Mm-hmm. What would old Nan normally do?
0: Yeah.
3: Old Nan would normally really get critical and, oh, I know exactly what you'll do while you're here, or blame or whatever, take control of the situation. And I had to stop, pray, get grounded and say, okay, Holy Spirit, I need some help here. I know you're my helper. I normally would do this, but I know that I'm God's child. I know that you've given us this opportunity together. And I know that I can walk this out with humility and with the Spirit's help.
0: You know, and the key there, I'm hearing you, Nan, is you have to do this probably several times a day because of that triggering
3: Definitely.
0: Mechanism. It's not just once in a while. These are patterns that we've developed.
2: That's right.
3: Yes.
0: And I think as a couple, how to handle that together. Mm-hmm. But it's a pattern. And I'm sure I have my patterns, and I'm less likely to see those as I am to see hers, right? Is that
3: exactly.
0: part of the deal?
2: Yes, yes,
3: oh,
2: absolutely.
0: We're very in tune picking up on their problem.
2: Exactly. We are super in tune with the speck in the other person's eye, Matthew 7. But rarely do we notice that log in our eye and take responsibility for it. I got to say, I want to compliment her. I mean, listen to what she went through.
0: Yeah.
2: Listen to the internal. What's the truth? I know what the pain is. I know the truth. And I'm going to choose to respond differently in this situation. Wow. Right? So by the time she and I begin to process, this is sort of like coming back to Ron's lover.
0: Mm.
2: Wow. Like heavy, right? By the time we begin to process that, she's not coming at me as a rattlesnake. She's coming gentle. She's coming soft. She's talking through. She's taking ownership of. And by the way, we've spent many years working through all this pain together. So I'm quick to go, yeah, I totally see how this is a space that's difficult for you. And I get that. And I see that. And I'm over here saying, yeah, I've been trying to manage me and not be super control guy and come and perform like I always used to do.
0: Right.
2: By the way, I was chasing my identity in my work. And so to be able to relax and come here and just say, yeah, we're just having a conversation with Jim and John. This is not a big deal. Puts me in a different place.
0: Mm-hmm.
2: See how we're both understanding and managing ourselves, and that allows us to then bring a better us to one another.
0: Yeah.
2: It's a game.
0: Well, some of it is understanding the why. You know, she needs a space, in our case, to be able to express her concerns.
3: Mm-hmm.
0: And it just seems to be that moment. And I've seen that pattern. Mm-hmm. But obviously, there's not enough time in the rest of our day, or something's going on that this is the place where. And for you, Nan, that's also true. And this has been so good. It really has. Thank you for being with us. And I do want to come back next time and pick up the conversation to give people more insight into what you've discovered. Man, isn't it exciting for 20, 30-somethings who are married to say, hey, let's learn from these older couples' mistakes, right?
2: Mm-hmm.
0: But in the meantime, get a copy of this great book, The Mindful Marriage, Create Your Best Relationship Through Understanding and Managing Yourself. And to all of us mismanaged people, amen. It's our goal here at Focus to equip you and your spouse to give you those tools that you need to have a wonderful, healthy, thriving in Christ marriage. And I think this is one of the best resources on that marriage topic. These resources do cost money, so we depend on your partnership to help us reach more husbands and wives with this good news message. And according to our research, more than 500,000 marriages have benefited from Focus resources just in the last 12 months. And I'm really proud of that. Mm-hmm. I mean, that's reach and impact that we're doing together. And if I could ask you to consider a gift to the ministry, that's how it gets done. It's not our twinkle in our eye that can make this happen. 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So let's do it together. Let's save more marriages.
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3: Breaking news this hour from townhall.com. I'm Michael Harrington. The investigation continues into a man who opened fire near a White House security checkpoint last night and was shot dead by the Secret Service. President Trump was in the building. He is fine. It happened near 17th Street and Pennsylvania Avenue. The president says a deal with Iran, including the opening of the Strait of Hormuz, has been largely negotiated. Iran says it's a starting point. A shakeup inside the GOP, where loyalty to President Trump is playing an increasingly decisive role.
4: A wave of primary defeats is hitting incumbent Republicans, seen out of step with the party's conservative base. Several Indiana state senators, along with Louisiana Senator Bill Cassidy and Kentucky Congressman Thomas Massey, have all lost or faced serious challenges. President Trump's endorsements are proving pivotal, signaling a shift toward a more aligned GOP establishment. Meanwhile, Texas Senator John Cornyn is locked in a tough runoff against Attorney General Ken Paxton, with Mr. Trump backing Paxton. Willie Nelson reporting.
3: A new income tracker is highlighting a sharp contrast in wage trends between the last two administrations.
5: Data from the Unleash Prosperity Committee shows incomes rising significantly faster during the first 16 months of President Trump's second term compared to notable declines under former President Biden. Analysts say recent pressures tied to the Iran conflict and higher oil prices have weighed on real wages, but there is optimism ahead. If oil drops back below $80 a barrel, experts expect incomes and overall affordability to rebound. Ken Lorman reporting.
3: A proposed $725 billion settlement over claims that Roundup weed killer causes cancer now faces potential delays. An attorney is pushing it into federal court. More on these stories at townhall.com.
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6: This afternoon will bring cloudy skies and warmer temperatures with a high of 70 degrees. Tonight, expect overcast conditions and high humidity along with a few showers and a low of 64 degrees. Tomorrow will remain cloudy and humid with periods of rain and a chance of a thunderstorm reaching a high of 78 degrees. By Tuesday, the weather will continue to be cloudy and humid with intermittent rain showers reaching a high of 76 degrees. With the AccuWeather forecast, I'm meteorologist Joe Lundberg.
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9: 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Tax attorney Daniel Rasby and his father, Raz, have a passion for guiding people towards financial freedom by helping individuals understand and reduce the three biggest retirement killers: risk, fees, and taxes. 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
10: Welcome back to our show. I'm Daniel Rasby, a tax attorney, and this is my father, Raz. Right now, we're going to be talking about Social Security. I mean, you've heard of Social Security. You're eligible when you get to be 62 for Social Security if you've worked enough to earn some income, right? So when should you take it? That's a really hot topic, right? Should I wait as long as possible? I'll get more money. The longer you wait, you get more per month by waiting. You can wait all the way to 70, or you could take it early at 62. And of course, you get a little less money, but then you get it now. What's the benefit of doing one or the other?
11: In most cases, for the average American, for most people, they hear all the time, wait as long as possible. Wait, And it's not that the government is greedy. Like, yes, they are. But it's not because of that reason they want you to wait. And the reason is you're going to get an 8% increase every year, right? So it's 8% more every year. The longer you wait, the more money you're going to have for Social Security. Now, why is that important to the average American?
12: The average American does not have enough saved in retirement to meet all their income needs. So they're going to need to have as much as possible from Social Security. So the average American probably should wait as long as possible because it is more in the paycheck. And you're going to work through age 70, maybe longer, just to be able to put food on the table. So now we help anybody. So if you want to go to our website and talk to us, we don't have any minimum that you need to have to speak with us.
11: So the key question is, if you're thinking about taking it, whether you're wondering whether you should or should not take it, then that fits right in with what you're saying. Then you should take it. If you really have to take it, you need the money to survive, then wait as long as possible.
12: You have that choice of 62 to 70. What are the key ages to be aware of? You have 66 or 67. For most people right now, 67 is...
11: That's called your full retirement age.
12: Yes, FRA, full retirement age. That's the age that you don't have any income restrictions on receiving Social Security. So if you're still working and you're not ready to retire yet, and you turn 62, you can't really take Social Security unless you're going to make less than $22,000. So if you have, again, if you're not one of those, the average Americans, you have make above average income, let's say you make $100,000 or $200,000, you really can't take Social Security because they'll disqualify you. You make too much money. But once you turn 67, even though it's not the most Social Security you can get by waiting till 70, you can go ahead and take it even if you're still working. There's no income cap on that. You can make $1 million a year, doesn't matter. You can still get your Social Security.
11: The key is if you're still making a lot of money, then you should probably wait till full retirement age. If you're not making earned income, now you could be making money, rental income, dividend income, interest income, things like that. But if your earned income is high, then you really can't take Social Security until you're full retirement age. Now, what if, I have my own business, I have a corporation and I can make a couple hundred thousand dollars. Do I still have to wait till 67 to take my Social Security?
12: Yes and no. I mean, you have to wait till 67 if you're going to report that you earn a certain amount over $22,000. However, if you have your own company, then you could defer some of that income for a few years if it's a corporation. So you can leave the money in the corporation and just pay yourself a $22,000 salary. And then you could pay the dividends to yourself in a future year. You'll still pay tax on that, but then you are not going to be limited by Social Security. And you also have a lot of deductions that you could take as a self-employed person that you may not be able to take if you have a W-2 income. So there are some flexible options for taking Social Security early if you are self-employed.
11: So know the rules. Mm-hmm. The whole thing is you should need to talk to somebody that understands the tax code and works within the tax code to give you the best advantages you can legally.
12: And if I want to keep working, but my wife wants to retire, is my income going to affect what she gets?
11: Nope, because she doesn't have earned income. She has spousal income, but not earned income. So earned income is the key word. If you're earning income, that's what prohibits you from taking Social Security if you make more than $22,000.
12: Okay. So again, go to our website and you can find out what the best age to take Social Security would be for you. We can do that calculation. And again, the website is riskfeestaxes.com. And you can click the green button and schedule a meeting with us on our calendar. It'll be a Zoom call and we can talk to you wherever you are, and we'll be happy to do that.
11: Let's give you an example, okay? So if you're at I'm saying Social Security, the full retirement age, let's just say 62. Right? Say 62, you're going to take Social Security. What is your Social Security if you're maxed it out? It'd be what?
12: So this year, if you retire with the most possible Social Security, you'll probably get about $2,500 a month at age 62.
11: Okay. So if 62, you can get $2,500 a month, but if you wait... And let's say you wait all the way to 70, how much would you get?
12: Well, if you wait till 70, instead of $2,500 a month, you might get $4,500 a month.
11: Well, that's like $2,000 more per month.
12: Exactly.
11: That's a lot of money.
12: It is. But what do you miss out on? If you wait, then you are missing the Social Security you could be getting for the next 8 years. That comes to about $246,000 of losses in this example.
11: Well, that's $250,000. So if you don't take Social Security and just wait till 70, you've missed out on $250,000. That's $250,000.
12: Again, this is if you're maxing out Social Security. The numbers are going to be different for you. When we meet with you, we can provide fiduciary advice about your situation. So this is an example.
11: So what could you do with that $250,000? You could do Roth conversions. You could stick it in a CD right now earning 5%. You could buy a rental property. You could do a lot of different things. So this money is there. Might as well take it. Because you know what? You're never going to be younger or healthier than you are today.
12: Right.
11: And the time value of money. The dollar that is worth more today. In fact, I was just looking at an article today that they're surprised that inflation is higher than they expected again, even though they're working on it.
12: So, yeah, that's inflation is a big factor. And in 2023, there was a 3.2% increase in Social Security for inflation. Now, those of you listening, how many of you think in 2023 inflation was really only 3.2%? It wasn't. There's a lot of things that are a lot more expensive now that you have to buy every month. And so the important thing to remember is that you do get increases for Social Security, but they're never usually as much as inflation really is. They say it is, but you know, the value of the money is really not as high. And so because of that, it can benefit you to take it earlier. And so again, if you do that break-even analysis and see how long is it going to be, because you're talking about, Raz, you talked about a $246,000 loss by waiting 8 years, because you're not going to get all that. But I'm going to get more. I'm going to get $2,000 a month more now. So isn't that better? I mean, it's going to catch up really fast, right? How long does it take to catch up?
11: Well, if you divide that $246,000 by the $2,000, your break-even is about 124 months. That's 10 years. So by the time you break even, you're going to be 80 years old. And that's it without any interest. Now, if you did the simple interest of, say, 6%, that adds another 3 years to your break-even point. So you're 83.
12: And this is pretty much going to be the same for most people. No matter how much your Social Security actually is, the break-even point is around 83 or so when you count the opportunity cost. And I was just reading a statistic recently that the average life expectancy for an American that's turning 62 today is 83. So the Social Security Department is not stupid. They want to give about the same amount of money to you no matter when you take it. So if you take it at 62, you take it at 67, you take it at 70, and you live to an average age, then you'll get exactly the same amount of money. But that's still not taking into consideration the taxes. So let's talk about that for a minute. When I first heard that Social Security was going to be taxed, I was so mad because it's a tax coming out of my paycheck now, and you're telling me I'm going to pay tax again when I receive it?
11: Yeah, Daniel, but you know, you don't have to worry about paying tax on Social Security. You know why? You're so young, you probably won't even have Social Security. I don't know if that makes you feel better, but at least you don't have to pay taxes.
12: So for me, it's just a tax, but for those of you who are of the age that you're approaching Social Security and you're going to receive that soon, then it is taxed based on how much other income you have. So there is a something called provisional income. And provisional income is a special calculation to determine whether your Social Security will be taxed and how much will be taxed.
11: So what they do is they take half your Social Security, whatever it is, and then all your other income, ordinary income, dividends and capital gains, non-taxable interest, anything, any income you have, and they add that together, and that becomes your provisional income. And if your provisional income is over, say, $44,000
12: for a married couple,
11: then 85% of your Social Security gets added to your bottom line, and you have to pay taxes on whatever bracket you're in.
12: There's different thresholds. If it's under a certain threshold, then it might all be tax-free. So if all of your income is Roth IRA, then you know your Social Security will be tax-free. But if you're over these thresholds, then Social Security will be taxable up to 85%. That means 15% of your Social Security is always tax-free. However, the other 85% might be taxable. So let's run through an example. If you take your Social Security early, then first of all, you don't have to take as much out of your IRAs, which allows them to keep growing.
11: Right.
12: But also lowers your taxes because only half your Social Security counts towards this threshold. So Raz, let's say you retire today.
11: So I take Social Security and I tell my wife to wait. And so we need $60,000 income. So I take the other $40,000, I take $20,000 of Social Security, and the other $40,000 comes out of my IRA to make up the difference so I can have $60,000 in retirement.
12: So if you do that and you have $20,000 of Social Security and $40,000 from the IRA, then we run through that calculation and only about half of your Social Security is taxable, about $11,000 of it is taxable, which is not too bad. You got some of it tax-free, some of it taxable. But let's use a different example. Let's say I retire too, and both me and my wife take Social Security at the same time. Now that's our IRAs last longer. So now we're getting $40,000 from Social Security instead of $20,000, and we're only taking $20,000 out of the IRA. So we have the same income, $60,000 both ways, but I pay a lot less in taxes. In fact, I pay nothing in taxes because my provisional income is now so low that pretty much all my Social Security is tax-free. Out of $40,000, only $4,000 is taxable. And so most of my income on the tax return is tax-free, and it's still under the standard deduction, so I wouldn't pay any tax at all. And that's an example of the type of proper tax planning that, that can really help. And it's one of the differences between working with a tax attorney like I am and a CPA. So you are, if you're listening on the radio, you may have a great CPA, great accountant, and I've got nothing against CPAs or accountants. Most of them or many of them are very, very good at what they do. But normally they're very reactive, not proactive. So what does that mean, Raz? What is reactive?
11: That means they're always reacting to what's happening. So when something happens and they say, okay, write a check. This is what you owe. Stay out of jail. But they're not doing any planning going forward and planning for that stuff. And so you having a tax attorney in your back pocket really helps you to plan a little further and allow you to make changes before they change you. So
12: you may be thinking that, you know, why is this different than what I've heard before? I've always heard you should delay as long as possible with Social Security. You know, I mean, to get 8% more Social Security every year I wait.
11: Well, you're smarter than everybody else.
12: Well, it's based on a lot of different factors, and it's not the same for everybody. And for the average American, it may make sense to wait. But if you have above average income or assets, then you probably want to take it as soon as possible for a number of reasons. 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
11: Just be aware, I mean, you only get to retire once. We've retired hundreds of people. So don't make a mistake.
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11: 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We're talking about different things that affect your retirement. What are the three different things that affect your retirement?
12: The three killers are risk, fees, and taxes. 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
11: So I'm Raz. 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We'll talk about different things that affect your retirement. So we've gotten a lot of questions and calls about annuities. Boy, have we got a lot of questions and calls about annuities. So we did a little segment before on annuities, and we want to follow up a little bit about that. There are three different types of annuities, Dan. Can you go over them again? What the three
12: sure.
11: types of annuities?
12: So the three categories you want to be aware of are variable annuities versus fixed.
11: So variable means there's no upside or downside cap.
12: Meaning you can lose money and you can also gain. Now, some of them have a little bit of a cap or a limitation on loss. And they're still variable because they can lose money.
11: And they're called what, RILAs, right?
12: Right. Registered index linked annuities. And then there's variable annuities, traditional variable annuities that have really no limit on loss. And some of those have different features and riders and certain parts of the contract that are guaranteed. But ultimately, you can still lose money with those. So they are securities products.
11: So the main reason for those annuities was to defer your taxes on any growth in those and you wanted to invest in the stock market.
12: Right. Or if you wanted a guaranteed lifetime income rider and you wanted to hopefully grow a lot more before you turn that on and you want a market like growth. But in the last number of years, there's been a lot of innovations with fixed annuities that have those income riders and they have far less fees. So
11: what
12: in many cases,
11: mean? If you have instead of variable, you have fixed annuity. What does that mean?
12: So a fixed annuity is guaranteed not to lose money. That's the primary purpose. It's fixed as in you have a fixed interest rate or a fixed return, or it could be a return that varies by year, but it's always fixed as in no loss.
11: It's not like fixing a boxing game or soccer match, is it?
12: No, but it is fixing your income if you have an income annuity. So They've really fallen into two categories.
11: So in a way, it is like that because now you've fixed that problem of loss. Now you cannot lose.
12: Exactly. So a fixed annuity will either be, again, for accumulation or for distribution, for income. And most annuities that you hear advertised, and even on the radio, you probably have heard a lot of ads, maybe even today, for different annuity companies that are offering guaranteed lifetime income. And those are good in certain situations if you don't have enough guaranteed lifetime income already. So we like to use with our clients a phrase called paychecks and playchecks. The idea, and
11: Tom Hagna coined that term.
12: Yes,
11: he's a great writer, speaker, an incredible guy. And he came up with that paychecks and playchecks is a term that allows you to have what the paychecks, which means covers all your regular expenses, your
12: right.
11: living expenses.
12: So your paycheck should be guaranteed. And Social Security is one form of guaranteed income. If you have a government pension, that's also guaranteed income. If you have an income annuity, that's also guaranteed income. And the idea is you want enough guaranteed income that it covers all your basic expenses so that you know that no matter what happens in the market, no matter how long you live, you cannot outlive your income. You'll always have guaranteed lifetime income. And there's a number of studies that show that people are much happier, much less stressed in retirement if they have guaranteed lifetime income. So you want that as a baseline. But if you already have enough guaranteed lifetime income, you don't really need an income annuity necessarily.
11: Yeah, you got high Social Security and you got a pension, then you may not need that income guaranteed because you already have a guaranteed income.
12: So there's a totally different type of annuity that may work in that situation. And that's for the volatility buffer. It's a fixed annuity that grows or accumulates. And those still have a guarantee of no loss, but the growth can be much higher than it can be in an income annuity. You can, and you're still going to have some kind of limitation.
11: So what do you give up in those things? I mean, if you're not going to have any kind of loss at all, it's got to come with something.
12: Right. So you're going to have a fixed rate of return, you know, kind of like a CD or a money market or a bond. You might get 3%, 4%, 5%.
11: So let me get this straight. So if I'm the insurance company and you give me your money in a fixed index annuity, I'm guaranteeing you're not going to lose any money. And I'm going to give you a fixed interest rate, or you can take that fixed interest rate and do well with it.
12: So you can either take the fixed interest rate, or some of them will offer a market linked interest rate. Now you might be thinking market linked, but this is fixed. How is it in the market? Well, it's not in the market, but you are linked to the market. That means they look at the market to determine how much interest you're going to get. And so if the market goes up, you can get a lot more interest potentially than a fixed rate would give you. But if the market crashes, then you don't lose any money.
11: How do the insurance companies do that? I mean, how can they invest in the market and not lose money?
12: Well, they're not actually investing by buying stocks. They're using options.
11: So when you give them your money, you give an insurance company your money, they're investing in long-term investments that you and I can't invest in. They're getting a high rate of return, maybe 8-9%, whatever it is. And they're carving off a small amount that, just like a bank would, they're going to give you a fixed interest rate on a CD that give you, say, 4 or 5%. The insurance company will do the same thing. And they're not charging you for that, right?
12: Exactly. So people say, well, I mean, there's got to be a fee, right? Where's the catch? Well, the bank's not charging you a fee for the CD either, right? They're making more interest than what they're paying you. That's where the catch is.
11: Right.
12: So the insurance company is doing the same thing. If they're giving you a fixed rate of 4%, they might be making 6 or 7% and they're keeping the extra. So some of that goes to operating costs, some of it goes to commissions, and so on.
11: All right, so let's walk through this. If I'm the insurance company and I give you 4%, you say, well, that's not really enough because I want to the option to make more. So what I can do as an insurance company, I can take that 4% and buy an option on an index. So let's pick the S&P 500. So if I pick an option on the S&P 500, I have 4%. So that's my budget, right? That's what I have to spend.
12: So you might be able to buy some of the S&P. You might buy the first 8% or the first 9% of what the S&P does. So that means you have the right to go and buy that index a year from now and get the gains up to a certain limit.
11: So that's what we would call a cap. So when you're looking at annuities, thinking about annuities, talking about annuities, you've got to be aware of what the cap is. And the other option is a participation, right? Either a cap or a participation.
12: So instead of a cap, you might have an annuity that gives you no cap, but you only get a certain percentage of what the market does. So maybe you get half of what the market does. There's no cap, but you get half of what the market does. So if it does 8%, you get 4. If it does 15%, you get 7.5. If it does 20%, you get 10%.
11: So, Dan, why would I want to put a cap or participation on my money? I mean, I want to get what the market does, right? Why would I want to put the cap on it or only participate at 50%?
12: Well, this is all in the realm of protecting your money from loss. And you want to have protection from loss because you don't know. And when we talk about sequence of returns risk and volatility buffer strategies a lot, we don't know when the bad years will come in retirement, but we know they will come. And you need to be insulated from the bad years. If you want to use this money to supplement your retirement income, which is what most people are doing with the annuity money, it's supplementing your retirement income. They're not taking a pension out of it, but they're going to take withdrawals for anything you might need in retirement. If that's the purpose, you want it to always be there, and you don't want it to be losing money. And if the market crashes and then you need it, you're not going to be able to get to it. And so if you eliminate the bad years, you really don't have to get high returns in the good years in order to have a good, stable amount that you can pull out every year.
11: And you can find that on CrestmontResearch.com. They've done a 50-year study showing that if you don't lose money in the market, you only have to get about 30 or 32% in order to be at the same level of the market.
12: So 30% of what the market does, right?
11: Yeah.
12: So not even half of what the market does in the good months if you don't lose any money in the bad months, and you'll actually be at the same level.
11: So basically, there's math behind what we're talking about. And if you make an appointment, go to our website, risk, fees, and taxes.
12: Yep. Riskfeestaxes.com.
11: And then talk to us, and we'll show you the math behind what we're talking about. And don't just take our word for it. We will actually show you what.
12: And I want to caveat that by, in certain periods of times, depending on what the stock market does, the annuity, the growth annuity, again, not income annuity, but a growth annuity, it may actually do better, it may do worse, right? But it will never lose money. And it's not really designed to beat the stock market necessarily. You're not buying an annuity in order to beat the stock market. If anybody's telling you that this is going to do better than the stock market, you're going to be amazing. There's no better investment.
11: Run away.
12: It's guaranteed 10%, 20%, whatever they tell you. Then yeah, run away, because that's not the purpose. The purpose of a growth annuity is to protect your money from loss and then to get a better return, hopefully, over a long period of time than any other safe money would give you. And everybody wants to have some money safe in retirement. Nobody goes into retirement and it's very rare. Nobody goes into retirement and puts all their money in the stocks and nothing even in bonds or cash or anything.
11: It's like going to a casino and taking all your money, everything you brought in, and put it on a roulette table on one number.
12: Yeah, and then you win. You happen to win, you put it all again on the same number. No, you're going to have some money on the sidelines, right? So, Raz, imagine, you know, your favorite sports team, whether it's baseball team, football team, whatever. Imagine your favorite team, and you're the head coach. You're sitting there on the sidelines watching your team play, and it's right near the end of the game. There's only 5 minutes left in the game, and your team is up by like 30 points or 40 points. What are you going to do as a coach?
11: Well, I'm going to pull out all my best players because I don't want them getting hurt. I'll pull out my quarterback, my receiver, any of my defensive ends, any of the people that mean a lot to me that are my first string. I'll replace them with my second string.
12: Exactly. So you're not going to pull all of your players out and just lay down and let the other team walk all over you, right?
11: I'm still going to play the game,
12: but you're going to take out your prime players because you don't want them injured. You've already won this game. So that's really what it comes down to is with retirement, you need to know when have you won the game? Do you have enough now, or are you already on track to have enough that you will never run out of money as long as a major crash doesn't happen to you? And if that's the case, then why take risk?
11: And that's where we come in. We take a look at your assets, do a risk, fee, and tax analysis. Mm-hmm. And once we've done the analysis, we can show you what kind of income to expect. And once you know that, then you can, you know, really plan for what you're going to do. Do you want to work a few more years? Do you want to retire earlier? Because you know what the income will be after taxes. So once you know what that income is, you know that you've won the game, you may not want to lose 30 or 40% because then you may have to be in that game for another, 5, 6, 7, 8, 10 years. And that may not be the right plan for you.
12: So we were working with a client recently, and he wanted us to put together this analysis and do an income plan for him. And he wasn't sure if he had enough money saved for retirement. So we did a calculation, and we found out that between Social Security and an income annuity that was only going to use about a third of his money, so about a third of his money he put into this income annuity, And between that and the Social Security, that guaranteed enough income that replaced his day-to-day needs. It would buy his food, pay his mortgage, all those things he needed. And only about one-third of his money was used for that. The other two-thirds of the money was his play money, his fun money. This is his vacation fund and other stuff. And so about half of that he left in the market, and the other half he protected with a growth annuity because he said, look, I don't want to have a major market crash, even though I don't really need this for living expenses. I want to be able to take a vacation even if the market's having a bad year.
11: But I still like to go to the casino, and I want to play my odds.
12: Exactly. So he had in three different buckets. He left some in the market. He had a protected, guaranteed no-loss account that grew, and he had a guaranteed lifetime income. So that was an example.

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3: 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I'm here. We're talking about retirement income and different things, different plans, different ways to look at retirement income, not the traditional way of just putting in the stock market.
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3: Yeah. And we get a lot of questions about rental properties. Rental properties. Whether it's good, whether it's bad, we've talked about it before, but we'll talk about it again. One of the things is people don't really understand about depreciation. Okay, if you have a rental property and you depreciate the property, what happens? How does that work?
4: So when you have a property, you're producing income. Let's say after all your expenses, you still are making some money, which means it's a good thing. You have cash flow. The government allows you to depreciate the value of the property, meaning to pretend that you have a loss, basically, kind of like 1/27th of your property value, basically. You divide it over 27 years, you depreciate it down to zero, so you can take some of the value of the property as a deduction on your taxes, not really for your other income, but really against your rental income.
3: Yeah.
4: So, if you have a $500,000 property, you might have an $18,000 tax deduction this year. And that tax deduction will go against your income. So the first $18,000 will be tax-free income.
3: That's nice. And there's another way, too. There's something called cost seg, right? What is cost seg?
4: Cost segregation is when you can depreciate certain pieces of the property all accelerated, so all up front. So certain improvements you make and a certain equipment that you buy, there's some different calculations that can be made to reduce. Or
3: so, for example, if you had owned a commercial property or if you owned a apartment building, certain parts of that apartment building may depreciate faster than the overall general building. So yes. That's ways to cost seg and increase your depreciation, have more deductions and have more. But what if you have too many deductions? Can that happen?
4: Yeah, too many deductions can be a problem because you can save them for future years, but you may not be able to use much in any given year.
3: But darn it, if I got a deduction, if I'm losing money, why can't I use it now? Why do I have to wait?
4: Well, because if the government considers this deduction for real estate to be related to passive income. So if you have active income from a job, then you cannot deduct the passive loss against that unless you're a real estate professional. So it's possible to become a real estate professional. That does not mean you need to be licensed to sell real estate. But it's a designation on your tax return that your primary business is real estate, even managing your own property. So if you're retired, some of our clients do claim as real estate professionals because they don't have some other job. They're spending most of their time thinking about their rental properties, and that allows you to deduct any losses and big deductions that you have against any other income, even income from other sources. So it's possible.
3: Essentially, what you're turning a passive income source into an active income source, you're able to deduct more than you otherwise would be able to. So if one spouse is not working outside the house, they can claim that spouse as a real estate professional, even without a real estate license,
4: right?
3: Because they're spending most of their time with the real estate, and they're able to deduct more against even their active income then.
4: Yes. Now, hopefully, if you're using it as a retirement plan, you do want to be making money. You don't want to be losing money. And some of those deductions that you're taking are for real things that are costing you money. So it's nice if you can actually use the depreciation to make the income tax free, but really be getting income every year in retirement. And so when it's set up properly, you have the right amount of deductions every year to go against a certain amount of income to recover your lifestyle and vacation money in retirement and not have to worry about paying taxes on that.
3: Yeah, and also if you own a business and you own the building, it should be two separate businesses. The business that owns the building should rent that building to your business that runs in that place. And that's a good way to separate your incomes, also depreciate a little bit more, and have a better or a lower tax.

0: access one area and have more income overall. So look for strategies that can help you do the right thing to minimize your taxes, fees, and risks. So risk, fees, and taxes, that's our website. Risk, fees, and taxes. Go to our website, make an appointment with us. We'll be happy to talk to you about your situation and see how we can minimize your taxes, risk, and fees. And so let's take a look at that. In our rental properties, there's a lot of other problems too. People come in and say, well, I don't want a rental property, you know, because I don't want to be a landlord.
1: Yes. So you, again, you don't have to be a landlord. You can have a property manager. And we talked about this on this other program before, but it makes sense to have a property manager so you don't have to be fixing a toilet in the middle of the night. You know, you pay someone, and there are very expensive. A good property manager will charge you a lot of money, a good high percentage of the rent, but then the headaches go away. And it really is much more of a income that doesn't require a lot of work and effort on your part.
0: So one of the things is it doesn't really matter what your property manager is charging you so long as the numbers make sense, right? We're all about numbers. Yep. So if the cash flow is good, even after you pay twice as much to the cap to property manager than somebody else may be paying, that's okay. Okay, everybody's got to make a living. So long as you're making the cash flow that you want.
1: I've met some people that manage their own property. So they saved entirely. They're paying nothing for a property manager, but their cash flow on the money they have invested is only about 2 or 3%. Every year, they're getting about 2 or 3% of the equity they have in the house, but they're not paying the property manager, so they save that fee. Then we have a client that's paying 20% to their property manager every year, 20% of all the rents. But even after that and all the other expenses, their profit is about 15% of their equity. So they're making really good profit on that money that's invested, and they're much better off. Even though they're paying tens of thousands of dollars a year to this property manager, it still makes sense. So the numbers have to work. And you need to have cash flow. Again, when you're retirement planning, you don't want to be buying real estate for hoping that it will appreciate in value and get worth more later.
0: So buy and hold is not a good strategy for real estate if you're in retirement.
1: No.
0: If you don't need the money and you want to buy and hold because you're a multimillionaire, you have plenty of pensions and income from all the different sources and you want to buy and hold, go ahead. That's fine. That's a different strategy.
1: And that's an opinion-based investing, not contract-based investing. If you want sustainable income in retirement, you need contract-based investing, which would be in addition to things like insurance companies and banks, you also have rental properties, which are based on the contractual income you get.
0: Yeah. I'll give you an example. One of our clients, he's a country doctor, and he making okay money, but not great money. And he said, what can I do? We talked to him into getting rental properties early on. Okay. So he started diversifying, taking money, not sort of putting all of the money into stocks. He started buying properties. Now they own like 10 properties producing a good $500,000 of income. So he can retire and have that income coming in no matter what. So he's actually making more money in rental properties and income from the rental properties than he is making as a doctor now. So it can be very good. Now, what if you're tired? You've had rental properties or you really have bad taste in your mouth. You don't like the rental properties. What choices do you have?
1: Well, you can sell the property. If you sell the property, you're going to usually pay capital gains, which could be quite a bit of money in capital gains taxes.
0: I heard it could be 0 or 15%. Is that not right?
1: Yeah. So if you make less than $100,000 of profit and you're married, then that could be capital gains could be zero. But most people, when they sell a property, they're going to pay a lot of capital gains. So the only other options are to do a 1031 exchange. That means buy a new property. So you could exchange a bad property for a good property, and you don't pay any tax on that exchange. So that's useful.
0: But if I'm really just tired of being in the property game and I don't want to be out.
1: Right. Then you could do a couple different things. You can defer those taxes by using some kind of deferred sales agreement where you're only getting paid on some of that money each year. Or you could put it in a DST that invests in other real estate, which is kind of like a 1031, but with less time commitment on your part. And then there's CRUTS, Charitable Remainder Trust. You can donate the property to a charitable trust. That'll provide you income and you not have to pay the capital gains. It's deferred. You're still going to pay tax on the income, though, and you're no longer getting the depreciation. So there's always pros and cons to any of these strategies. Again, we like at Higher Ground, we like using rental properties as part of your retirement plan. They just need to be high cash flow producing properties that are producing more cash flow than what you could get guaranteed someplace else. And right now, with interest rates the way they are, you can guarantee really good return on from a bank or an insurance company. So you really need to make sure your property is a good property that's producing the right amount of cash flow. Go to our website, riskfeestaxes.com, to learn more about what's the best thing for you and how to reduce your risk, fees, and taxes.
0: And do the research first. Don't make a decision on something without doing the research. You can do the math behind it. That's where we come in. We can help you. But if you don't want our help, that's fine. You can do the math yourself, but do enough research. Find out what the rents are going for. Find out what the values are and things like that. There's a lot of different things that go into it. And even expansion, you know, is the city going to expand their limits? And is this going to be inside the city? Are they going to build an amusement park or a racetrack or something else nearby? All those things can go into what kind of investment you're going to make. Don't just make an investment because, hey, I just fell in love with this little town. That's fine. If you don't really need the money, you don't really worry about losing money or things like that, that's okay. But if you're really concerned about retirement income, you got to take a look at all the math, all the numbers, and make decisions based on that, not emotions. And once that decision is made, then hopefully, if you make the right decisions, then you have a plan that you will sustain your lifestyle for the rest of your life and not have to worry about it. Because stress-free retirement is a lot better than having to look at your money every day.
1: And so rental properties help with several of these risk, fees, and taxes. They can reduce risk on the market if you have less in the market and more in income-producing properties. They can reduce taxes because income could be tax-free from these properties if it's done right. And, you know, you may or may not be paying a high fee for a property manager or something else, but as long as the cash flow still makes sense, so you're still earning a good return and it's giving you that income that you can spend, then it could really be worth it.
0: So, and we're running out of time in this segment, but I want to touch one more thing about this. What about mortgages? Should you buy a rental property with or without a mortgage?
1: Almost always you want to have a mortgage on your rental property because it allows you to leverage assets better. Now, that does not mean leverage it to the hilt and then not have any cash reserves. You need cash reserves. So what I am not saying is put all of your money into scraping together this down payment and then mortgage everything else and have no other safe money. You need money that is safe, that is not in real estate.
0: So ideally, if I've got $200,000 for a rental property, I should maybe put half of that down, the other half as a safety net to take care of other expenses. So I'm using other people's money. I'm not tying it all up.
1: So if you put only $100,000 down, you might be able to buy a $500,000 house. And yes, interest rates are high. The mortgage will be expensive.
0: But rents are high too?
1: Rents are high too. So you need to figure out how much you're going to make. If you're going to put $100,000 down, you want to be making more after all the expenses than what you could be making just leaving it in the bank. So that's the best way to compare. If you could earn 5% in the bank, then you better be hoping to earn more than that by having that money invested in the real
0: estate. So if I hear you right, what you're saying is if I have $500,000 and I'm looking at a $500,000 house, I should never put $500,000 down on the house, buy it for cash.
1: Yeah, almost never. You usually never want to buy it for cash. If you have to get a specific deal, sometimes you get a cash real quick and then refinance it, take the money out again. But you don't want to keep a house that's paid off. There are probably 8 or 10 reasons why it is usually a bad idea to have a paid off house of any kind. And we can go into those more in another segment. But
0: So be sure to tune back in and we'll talk about mortgages and how they work.
1: Yeah. So, maybe today, maybe next week, sometime we'll probably talk about that topic. But again, we'll go to our website, riskfeestaxes.com, and learn more. And we'll talk to you about your specific fiduciary plan.
0: See you soon.
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0: 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That's always a good thing.
1: Yeah, if you want to get rid of these three retirement killers to improve everything else in your life.
0: So what's an opportunity today? So right now, today, there's a great opportunity to refinance. not refinance your mortgage. Refinance your mortgage may not be a good idea because you might be at a 3% and the new rate's a 5 or 6 or 7%.
3: So refinance your retirement. How can you refinance your retirement? You know, when interest rates are low, we all heard of that, right? Refinance your house because rates are low and you can exchange a higher interest rate mortgage for a lower interest rate mortgage. But when rates are high, and they are still high, I know they've been going down, but they're still high relative to what they were a few years ago.
0: So you want to exchange your low interest rate investments for higher interest rate investments.
3: Exactly. So if you have a CD or a money market account or a bond or a annuity.
0: And you might have already done some of that, have really good rates right now, but as rates start going down, it's going to be limited opportunities going forward. So lock them in. How do you lock them in?
3: Well, you can lock in a bank or an insurance company for a much longer rate, for a much longer time. And we run this, I ran across this just the other day. I had somebody, she had about $2 million in CDs. It was all the CDs. And she was great. She was earning like 5% on a lot of them. And problem is they were about to expire. And so she said, well, I need to replace these with something. All right, well, let's replace them with another CD. Well, another CD is now paying 4% instead of 5% or whatever it was at the time. And so she has that. It's still pretty good. But the problem is it's only going to be for another year or so. And what do we think is going to happen over the next year or 2 years or 3 years? Interest rates are probably going to continue to decrease. And so because of that, you're not going to get the same rate in the near future. So a lot of people are hesitant or they're afraid of getting a longer term interest rate. But it's locking the institution in. There's always ways that you could get out if you need to, but they have to provide that interest for a long period of time. One of the best ways is with some kind of annuity. It could be a growth annuity where you're not taking a pension, you're just getting some kind of income. And that's similar to a CD, but maybe may pay a much higher interest rate. And so you have the opportunity right now to lock an insurance company in for a very long term.
0: That's not indefinite. I mean, it's not like Social Security, but you can lock in for 10 years. 10 years is kind of the sweet spot where an insurance company can get locked in. If you already have an annuity you bought 3 or 4 years ago, now would be a great time to refinance. You have to take a look at it and make sure and see what kind of surrender charges you have and things like that. But you may be able to offset the surrender charges with a great rate that will recover very quickly and lock the insurance company for a very long period of time. If you have a 7, 8, or 9, or 10 year annuity, then you definitely should be refinancing. Thinking about it. Don't let it sit and ride. Don't ignore the situation. You have a great opportunity now.
3: Yeah. And before rates drop anymore, you see what you can do and refinance your retirement. And there's a lot of good tools that we have. I mean, there's several hundred different options available depending on the client.
0: So let's talk about the mechanics a little bit.
3: Yeah.
0: Well, go to our website, riskfeestaxes.com, make an appointment. We can evaluate your annuity. We have some great software and tools. We have access to over 2,600 different annuities. That have already been issued and that are available now. So we can compare what you had with what's available. So we're not trying to sell one specific type of annuity. We want to actually analyze and show you what options you have.
3: And we get a question a lot when what we say to people, well, why don't you think of this about this annuity? It's going to give you a much higher return, most likely, than a CD over time and has no chance of loss. So people say, well, that's too good to be true. How could that be? How does it work? How does the insurance company make money? How do you make money? And how is there any left for me to make money on this product? So let's talk about how that works.
0: Yeah, let's talk about the mechanics. Take the annuity apart and figure out what makes it tick.
3: Yeah, it's not rocket science. The insurance company will take your premium, your deposit. So let's say you have $1 million you're going to put into this account. They're going to take this $1 million and they'll invest it in long-term investments, usually some kind of high grade corporate bonds, but some other types of alternative investments as well.
0: Is that really any different from a bank?
3: Not really.
0: Not particularly. The banks do the same thing. They'll take your deposit, put in a CD, and they're going to promise you a certain amount of interest rate.
3: Yeah.
0: But that's not what they're making out of it. If they're going to give you 5% interest on a CD for a year, they're making a lot more than that.
3: Exactly. And the banks are lending out to consumers. And so that is higher risk. That's why we often say that insurance companies, we believe, are safer than banks. Insurance companies are generally not doing the consumer lending there. But the bank, that kind of is a great answer to the question we also get is, how are there no fees being charged? There's got to be a fee somehow. Right. Well, what is the fee on your CD? On your certificate of deposit? What is your fee on your savings account? There's no fee on those accounts. Well, how do they make money? Well, arbitrage. They're earning more than they're paying you, right?
0: Yeah.
3: So same thing with an insurance company. when you put your money in, say you put this $1 million into the growth annuity, they invested in long-term corporate bonds or whatever. And let's just make things simple. Let's say they earn 7% as their long-term rate. All right, great. So now they earn their 7%. They're going to take some money out for commissions, some money out for operating costs, some money out for their own profits. And let's say they have 4% left now. So now that 4%, that's what they give you. So you have a fixed rate of 4%. Again, this is an example. The rates change daily. So, you know, we're not using this as a promise of setting specific rates, but this is just how it works. So let's just say they have 4% they're giving you. You have a choice. If you get a fixed only annuity, you get that 4%. That's what you get every year. But if it's a fixed index annuity, you have a choice between that fixed rate or a market linked rate. And how do they determine that? Well, they take the 4% that they would have given you in cash, and instead they buy options on the S&P or some other market index. So what that means is your money is not actually in the market, but the interest that they were going to pay you buys an option on the market. And if the market goes up, then you get credited the option. And there's different crediting methods. We'll go into that in a minute.
1: So how do options work, Rez? What does that even mean?
0: Let's say I think that the S&P 500 is going to go up. And I pay a little bit of money now, but I'm not actually buying the S&P 500. I'm just buying an option.
1: So somebody else who owns the S&P is
0: selling
1: this option to you.
0: Yeah, they get that money. They get to spend the money, but they get to keep their stocks there. And then a year from now, if the stock market has gone up substantially, then I can exercise that option and get the benefit. That means I never actually own the stock, but I can resell the stock at a higher amount and make the difference. So that's really what the insurance company is doing. They're buying an option and they're never actually owning the stock. They're just reselling that option or the stock at that higher price and taking the profits and giving it to you.
3: And with a certain amount of budget that they have that's coming in every year, this 4% in my example, that's what they're spending on the options. And so people say, well, if the cap is 8% or 9% or 7% cap or 5% cap, then that's the most I can earn. Does that mean the insurance company is keeping the rest of the market growth? No, because they're buying whatever options they can buy for that option budget. And sometimes you can't buy the whole market for that budget.
0: Yeah, sort of like if you're going to the gas station, you only have a $50 bill. I mean, depends on what the gas prices are. You could maybe fill up your car, or maybe you only get 3/4 of a tank full. It depends on the gas prices. You still have the same $50. You're still spending the same money. And that's the insurance company. They have the same money to spend. It just depends on what the costs are.
3: And that's why, and that's the major reason why you sometimes see the rates and caps fluctuate each year, even on existing annuities. So if you had an annuity that from 3 or 4 years ago, you may not be exactly the same cap as what it started with, but it's going to be pretty close. That is because the options budget is pretty much the same, but the amount that they can buy for that options budget changes each year.
0: And that's what brings us back to what we started with. Now is a good time to look at annuities because interest rates are higher, so they have more money to spend on the option. You're locking them in for a long period of time.
3: So the options budget that you're getting with this new annuity contract is going to be much bigger than it would have been from a contract from a few years ago.
0: Yeah, just a few years ago, the cap may have been only 2.5% on the S&P 500. Well, that's pretty lousy now. But back then it was okay.
3: And it might be 3 times as high or even more, depending on the time that you get it and which company you pick and all that. There are other strategies as well. Some of the more low volatility indexes that don't have any caps on it.
0: They have a participation. And participation works a little bit different than a cap. What that means is you're going to participate with that index how much? It can be 50%. So that means if the index goes up by 10%, you get 50% of that. It's 5%. Or you could be participating at 150%. That means if it goes up by 10, you get 15%. So you got to really understand how it's being credited, what's happening, and talking to somebody that really understands. And you know, Daniel, as a lawyer, he loves to read the fine print. So as a tax attorney, he loves to read the fine print. He understands exactly how these things work and is able to give you better information and show you how things are working.
3: But now is the time. If you already have an annuity, you may want to refinance that because the rates are probably higher than when you got it. Unless you got it within the last year or so. But if you had one more, then it's more than a year or two old, then it's worth looking and seeing whether they can refinance it. And
0: if you have a surrender charge, it may still be worth it, right?
3: Even if it still costs you a fee to get out of it, there are some companies that will come in and buy out that fee and still give you a higher interest rate. So it's worth looking into. And if you don't have any annuity right now, maybe you have some short-term money though, like CDs or treasuries or bonds that are coming, that are maturing. and you're thinking about where can you invest this and still get a good interest rate but not lose money, you may want to look at a longer-term annuity. Again, the longer you lock the insurance company in for, the longer they have that options budget with today's interest rates, and that could be very useful for you long-term.
0: And what we're talking about is a fixed indexed annuity, and they have a lot of different options. It can be very confusing. There's some fees and no fees, and there's some participation and caps and all those things. That's where you need an expert to really break it down for you. And one of the things that we really do is break it down, and the company may pay the fees of the surrender charges in order to get you over. That's called a bonus. So they may pay you a bonus to move to their account. Now, whatever they pay you bonus, it's not for free, right? They're going to charge you someplace. So they may have a lower caps or lower participation, but it still may be higher than it was with your current annuity. So if your current annuity only has a 2.5% cap, you may get a 20% bonus and have a 5% cap. It's better than 2.5%. So we got to take a look at your specific annuity and your situation. And as a fiduciary, we're going to lay it out and see what's in your best interest. And there's lots of companies. We have access to all of them. And they all have to report to us. We have the software that we can really shop this around and make sure that we get the best options for you.
3: So again, go to our website, riskfeestaxes.com, and we'll schedule a free call. 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And if you already have a existing account that you want us to analyze, we'll be happy to analyze that for you. 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And we'll look forward to seeing you there.
0: And if you've heard all these things about how bad annuities are, how terrible they are, how many fees they are, then ask us those questions. Let's put it down. There's no reason to you know, just accept what people have said. Look at the facts.
3: You need to know why, right?
0: Yeah.
3: Why is it that it's good or bad? And we're a fiduciary, so we will explain to you the good and the bad of all these different options. 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
8: Breaking news this hour from townhall.com. I'm Michael Harrington. The investigation continues into a man who opened fire near a White House security checkpoint last night and was shot dead by the Secret Service. President Trump was in the building. He is fine. It happened near 17th Street and Pennsylvania Avenue. The president says a deal with Iran, including the opening of the Strait of Hormuz, has been largely negotiated. Iran says it's a starting point. A shakeup inside the GOP, where loyalty to President Trump is playing an increasingly decisive role.
9: A wave of primary defeats is hitting incumbent Republicans seen out of step with the party's conservative base. Several Indiana state senators, along with Louisiana Senator Bill Cassidy and Kentucky Congressman Thomas Massie, have all lost or faced serious challenges. President Trump's endorsements are proving pivotal, signaling a shift toward a more aligned GOP establishment. Meanwhile, Texas Senator John Cornyn is locked in a tough runoff against Attorney General Ken Paxton, with Mr. Trump backing Paxton. Willie Nelson reporting.
8: A new income tracker is highlighting a sharp contrast in wage trends between the last two administrations.
10: Data from the Unleash Prosperity Committee shows incomes rising significantly faster during the first 16 months of President Trump's second term compared to notable declines under former President Biden. Analysts say recent pressures tied to the Iran conflict and higher oil prices have weighed on real wages. But there is optimism ahead. If oil drops back below $80 a barrel, experts expect incomes and overall affordability to rebound. Ken Lorman reporting.
8: A proposed $725 billion settlement over claims that Roundup weed killer causes cancer now faces potential delays. An attorney is pushing it into federal court. More on these stories at townhall.com.
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8: Secretary of State Marco Rubio has arrived in India ahead of a meeting this coming week with his counterparts from India, Australia, and Japan, members of the Indo-Pacific Strategic Alliance known as the Quad. The visit comes as Washington is trying to stabilize relations with India after ties soured over President Trump's tariff policies, which raised duties on several Indian exports. Much of Rubio's four-day visit, however, will focus on a multi-city tour, along with a gala reception in New Delhi. Chinese local officials say a gas explosion at a coal mine in northern Shanxi province has killed at least 82 people. It's the country's deadliest mining accident in recent years. The official Xinhua news agency reported that the accident in the coal mine happened the previous evening. That would be Friday night. More than 120 people were hospitalized. The exact reason for the explosion is still under investigation. News and analysis at townhall.com. When World Cup play gets underway next month, Mexico will become the first country ever to host the event three times.
13: Mexico is set to co-host the World Cup from June 11th through July 19th. The once-every-4-years event is the biggest in all of sports, and soccer just happens to be by far the most popular sport in Mexico. Some matches there have been known to shut down entire cities. The roots of Mexican soccer trace back to the 19th century in Mineral del Monte. That's where the game was first introduced by British miners. Hosting duties for this year's World Cup will be shared by Mexico, the U.S., and Canada. Bob Agner reporting.
8: Turns out Taylor Swift likes basketball, too. The global music superstar sat courtside at Game 3 of the Eastern Conference Finals, along with her fiancé, Cleveland native Travis Kelce, as the Cavaliers hosted the New York Knicks last night. Swift and Kelce, who just signed a new deal with the Chiefs, took their seats at Rocket Arena shortly before the beginning of the game. More on these stories at townhall.com.
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15: This afternoon will bring cloudy skies and warmer temperatures with a high of 70 degrees tonight. Expect overcast conditions and high humidity along with a few showers and a low of 64 degrees. Tomorrow will remain cloudy and humid with periods of rain and a chance of a thunderstorm reaching a high of 78 degrees. By Tuesday, the weather will continue to be cloudy and humid with intermittent rain showers reaching a high of 76 degrees. With the AccuWeather forecast, I'm meteorologist Joe Lundberg.
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21: 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Jesus wrote to some Christians in the Bible and said, because you are lukewarm, I will spew you out of my mouth. 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
19: Welcome back, listeners, to the Reagan Gold Show. Now, before the break, we talked about what paper gold is. ETFs. We talked about mining stocks. We talked about future contracts. Products inside of the financial system. Well, that gives you exposure to gold's price movement, but do not give you actual gold. Now, I want to spend some real time on physical gold. Physical gold is actually what it sounds like. It's real metal, a coin you can hold in your hand, a bar you can see and weigh and verify. Something that exists in the physical world, not just on your screen. It's not a contract. It's not a promise. It's not a financial product. It's the actual thing. Now, how do most people own physical gold? Well, there are two main ways. And the first is a direct cash purchase. You buy coins or bars. They're delivered to you. You hold them in a safe or a vault, wherever you choose. They are yours completely. No middleman. Now, the second, and this is the most of what our listeners find most relevant, and that is a precious metals IRA, sometimes called a gold IRA, or even another word for it is a self-directed IRA, which means you direct what you want into the IRA, not what they tell you you have to put in there. So in a gold IRA, you actually hold physical gold inside a tax-advantaged retirement structure. The actual metal, the actual coins and bars are held at an IRS-approved depository, a secure, insured. Notice I said insured. See, unlike a stock, bond, or mutual fund where you don't get any kind of guarantee or any kind of insurance, well, when you have gold inside of an IRA, you are insured, but you're insured by the depository. And the depository that stores the metals is underwritten by the Lloyd's of London for up to $1 billion per vault. So it's a secure, insured, audited facility that's allocated specifically, to you. Not pooled with someone else's gold. It's your gold, your account, and in your name. And here's the part most people don't realize. You can fund a gold IRA by either transferring or rolling over an existing retirement account, which is either a 401k, a traditional IRA. I just did one earlier today, a 403b, a TSP, which stands for Thrift Savings Plan. Or you can move funds directly from that account into a gold IRA. There's no taxes, there's no penalties, and there's no cashing out. You are not withdrawing your retirement savings. What you're doing is you're repositioning them. When I say no cashing out, by the way, in other words, unlike an annuity where they charge you a surrender or a penalty, you can pull your money out of your account anytime you want in an IRA. The only thing is you have to cover your taxes at the end of the year because it's a distribution. So you're not withdrawing your retirement savings. You're repositioning everything from paper assets that exist in the system into actual physical metals that exist out of the system. Now, let's talk about what physical gold actually gives you, because there are several dimensions to this that most people never even heard about. And the first
1: is independence. I love independence. Physical gold has no counterparty. When you own a stock, you're dependent on that company staying solvent. When you own a bond, you are dependent on that issuer honoring their debt. And when you own an ETF, which stands for, by the way, folks, exchange traded funds, you are dependent on the fund manager, the custodian, the exchange. Well, when you own physical gold, you are dependent on nothing and no one. Love that. The gold exists. It's yours, period. Now, the second is one of my favorites, and that's privacy. And this is a big one for our audience. And I understand why, because it's one of mine. We live in a world where your financial life is an open book. Every brokerage account is reported to the government. Let me say that again. Every brokerage account is reported to the government. Every ETF position is tracked. Every transaction leaves a digital trail. Physical gold, it's different. Ownership of precious metals is private. It's not tied to a brokerage account. It's not automatically reported. It's one of the last forms of generally private wealth that still exists in this country. Thank God. And for people who value their financial privacy, as well as there are a lot of them listening right now, that this matters enormously. And the third is wealth transfer. Now listen to this very carefully. Physical gold is one of the cleanest ways to pass wealth to the next generation. Gold coins and bars can be transferred directly to your children and grandchildren. No probate, no fund liquidation, no waiting. You hand them something that is real, something that has held its value for 5,000 years, something they can hold in their hands, something no government policy can erase overnight. And the fourth, and this is the one that really drives the point home, is the historical record. I want you to think about everything that's happened in just the last 100 years. The Great Depression. World War II, the collapse of Bretton Woods system, the stagflation of the 1970s, the dot-com crash, the 2008 financial crisis, and the one we all can't forget, the COVID shutdowns, as well as the inflation of the early 2020s. And through every single one of those events, guess what? Gold held its purchasing power. It held its purchasing power, not perfectly, not without volatility, but directionally over time. Gold preserved the real value of wealth while currencies lost value and while financial systems failed, as well as while institutions came and went. Now, that's not a coincidence. That is the nature of something that cannot be printed. Something that has to be dug out of the earth. Something scarce, real, and permanent. Now, let me bring everything we've talked about today back to the present moment. Because the intellectual case for gold is interesting. But the urgency case, the right now case, is what I really want you to hear. We are living through a convergence of pressures that individually would each be concerning. Together, you know, they're flashing red warning signs right now. Now, if this makes sense and you want to take action today, call 1-800-702-2212. That's 1-800-702-2212. And an metal expert will get right back to you promptly. Now, let's start with geopolitical conflict. God knows we have enough of that going on right now. Turn on the news on any given day. There's active military conflict in Europe. There's tensions going on in the Middle East. And an increasingly aggressive China eyeing their eyes on Taiwan. A world that is less stable than at any point in recent memory. Gold has historically been the asset people always run to when the world gets dangerous. Not because it pays interest, but because it's real, it's portable, and universally recognized as valuable. So in any country and any language and in any crisis, next becomes the dollar. The United States is now carrying over $39 trillion in national debt, a number so large it's almost impossible to even comprehend. And here's what matters about that number. There is no realistic path to paying it off. Think about that. No realistic path. The only realistic path is to inflate it away. And remember, I always say this on every show. Many governments, including the United States, they go so far as to create inflation. And the reason they create this inflation is it's a way for them to depreciate the debt. But when you depreciate the debt, you're destroying the value of the dollar. And how do they do it? Well, the only realistic path is to inflate it away. So I'd call that hyperinflation. And inflating it away means printing more dollars, turning on the presses, not just here in the United States with the feds, but all over. And printing more dollars means each dollar that you own today is worth a little less tomorrow. Now, we already lived through a taste of this in 2021, 2022, and the Federal Reserve expanded the money supply dramatically. And then within months, boom, inflation was at 40-year highs. Groceries, gas, rent, cars, insurance, everything became more expensive. And that was just a taste. The conditions that produced it have not even been resolved. The debt is larger, the money supply is larger, and the pressure is even greater. Now, what happens when the next waves hit? Are you positioned for it? Next, market volatility. We've seen several significant market dislocations in just the last few recent years. Events that reminded investors very abruptly that markets go down as well as up. Remember, what goes up must come down. Remember that. And every single time, the people who had a portion of their wealth and physical precious metals, they felt far less of the impact. Now, this is not a theory. This is what the data shows. Remember, numbers don't lie. Math is math. And gold and stock markets have a low correlation, meaning they don't always move together. And in a time of crisis, they often move in the opposite directions, which is exactly the point of diversification. See, real diversification, not four different ETFs that all crash at once. Real diversification, meaning with an asset that behaves differently. Now, during calm markets, people completely forget about all this. During calm markets, everything is going up. And the difference between paper assets and real assets doesn't feel that important. But during a crisis, it becomes the only thing that matters. During crisis, people remember what they actually own. And a lot of them realize too late that they own less than they thought. Now, I don't want that to be your story. That is why I talk about this every single week, not because I'm out here to scare you, but because I want you to be prepared. Understanding what you actually own, ladies and gentlemen, is the most important step you can take right now. And for those of you that want to email me directly and I answer your questions on the air. By the way, my name is spelled my great-grandfather. I got his name from him. A-L-A-N at ReaganGoldGroup.com. Now, it just so happens that I received an email that's relevant to what we're talking about on the air today. And I'd like to read this out loud. It says, Alan, I've been listening, and what you're saying about the difference between ETFs and physical gold, it actually makes a lot of sense to me. I currently own a gold ETF in my brokerage account. But if someone wanted to actually switch to physical gold instead of just holding the ETF, how do people usually do that? Is it complicated? And I love that question because it gets right to the practical part. And I want to give you, listener, a real answer. So first, good news. This is not complicated. It's actually one of the most straightforward financial moves that you can make. And there are two routes depending on where your money is. If you have money in your retirement account, like a 401k, an IRA, a 403b, any type of qualified IRA account, the process is called either a transfer or a rollover. And here's what happens. You open a gold IRA with a qualified precious metals company like Reagan Gold Group. 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Now, once the funds are there, you actually get with the trader and you purchase physical gold and silver. In other words, they help you work out the best portfolio that you and your trader decide on. And those metals are then stored in an IRS approved depository in your name. Remember this, the IRS requires that a licensed bonded custodian issue the IRA. So on behalf of Reagan Gold Group, they issue that IRA through that custodian for you. The whole process usually is completed in 7 to 10 business days and done correctly. No taxes, no penalties, and no disruption to your retirement strategy at all. Now, if you have money outside of a retirement account, meaning a savings, a brokerage account, cash, what have you, you might have birthday money, I don't know, but you can simply purchase physical gold and silver directly. Coins, bars, whatever makes sense for your situation, it can be delivered to you within 48 to 72 hours, or it can be stored in a secure facility on your behalf. And that's the one thing that Reagan Gold Group really is proud of, is that they're able to get the metals out to you within 48 to 72 hours. 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Now, either way, the key is working with a company that knows what they're doing. A reputable company that is transparent, that's going to educate you, that does not pressure you. And that, ladies and gentlemen, is exactly what Reagan Gold Group does. They walk you through it step by step, answer any and every question. And trust me, there's no pressure. There's no jargon. They make sure that you understand exactly what you're doing and why. And if you're curious about whether this is the right situation, all you have to do is call 800-702-2212. That's 800-702-2212. Get your name in and one of those experts will call you right back. The reason I am such a Reagan guy, Reagan knew that gold, real physical, tangible gold, was one of the oldest and the most reliable protections against that kind of theft. Because he knew that gold has maintained its value against inflation for centuries. Not because people decided to believe in it, but because it's real. And real things hold their value when paper things do not. And thinking that you're diversified, and guess what? Actually being diversified. So the most important step in protecting your money is understanding what you actually own. And today, I hope I gave you a much clearer picture of exactly that. Now, before I let you go today, I want to make sure something really lands, because I think this is the most important part of the entire show. We live in a world where everything has a paper version, a digital version, a derivative version, a version that somebody created so that they could sell you the idea of something without giving you the thing itself. Number one, there are paper versions of real estate. Number two, there are paper versions of oil. Number three, there are paper versions of companies. And yes, there are paper versions of gold. Gold ETFs, gold futures, gold certificates, gold mining stocks. All of them give you exposure to the price of gold, but none

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2: 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This has been the Reagan Gold Show. I'm Alan Johnson. 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
4: Hello, I'm Jerry Stewart, and this is One Moment in America. There are a number of references to God and our money, our Pledge of Allegiance, even our presidential oath. But what does it all really mean? Listen to this story. It was George Washington in 1789 who first added to his presidential oath, "So help me God." And "God We Trust" first appeared on our money in 1864. And in 1954, the two words "Under God" were added to our Pledge of Allegiance. Now, these are all good. I want them to stay. But here's my question. Why do we bother to appear that God is our nation's leader when at the same time we keep pushing Him away? Do we think that God doesn't see the truth? Do we really believe that we can fool Him with our double talk? If God is our true and ultimate leader, then as a nation, let's listen to Him and follow. I'm Jerry Stewart, and that was One Moment in America. Hello, I'm Jerry Stewart, and this is One Moment in America. There's a lot to be done in America today, but who's supposed to do it? Listen to this story. Once there were four people named Somebody, Everybody, Nobody, and Anybody. An important job needed to be done, and everybody was sure that somebody would do it. Anybody could have done it, but nobody did. Somebody got mad because it was everybody's job. But everybody thought anybody could do it and that somebody would do it. But nobody realized that everybody thought somebody would do it. Then finally, everybody got mad at somebody because nobody did what anybody could have done. The question is this: which one are you? And are you doing anything? Think about it. I'm Jerry Stewart, and that was One Moment in America. Hello, I'm Jerry Stewart, and this is One Moment in America. When I was a young boy in the 50s, my dad taught me that when I met a man, I was to give him a firm handshake and look him right in the eye. Where did the idea of handshaking even come from? Listen to this story. Where did the idea of handshaking come from? Well, long ago, men wore mostly long-sleeved shirts with puffy sleeves, and some men would carry a concealed weapon up their sleeve. That's where the saying came from, "He's got something up his sleeve." So when two men met as a show of trust, they would shake hands up and down, and each could see that the other person had nothing up their sleeve. Fathers, make sure to teach your sons. Give a good, firm handshake as their bond of trust, and whatever they shake on, to stick with it. I'm Jerry Stewart, and that was One Moment in America. Hello, I'm Jerry Stewart, and this is One Moment in America. When you look at the perfect people, perfect athletic bodies, good at every sport, good at every task, do you wonder if there's anything you can be best at? Listen to this story. In 1865, a young boy was born in Germany. His name was Karl. He was born physically deformed. He was hunchbacked and crippled. Karl could not run or play with the other kids, but what could he do? He worked to develop his mind. He studied hard, spoke out against the evils in his country, and was eventually driven out of Germany. So he came to America. Now, did this hunchback, crippled, deformed man ever make anything of himself? Yes. Carl Steinmetz is known today as one of the greatest geniuses ever in the field of electricity. Carl did find a way to be best. How about you? I'm Jerry Stewart, and that was One Moment in America. Hello, I'm Jerry Stewart, and this is One Moment in America. Think you know all there is to know about our U.S. presidents? What about our president nicknamed His Accidency? Listen to this story. In 1841, William Harrison was elected our 9th U.S. president. But exactly 30 days after his inauguration, William Harrison died of pneumonia. His vice president, John Tyler, was a virtual unknown, a man with no serious political party allegiance and opinions that satisfied none of his constituents. They tried to stop him from becoming president. They wanted an all-new election. But Tyler took the office and the attacks on him began. He was called an opportunist, the unelected president, and was dubbed with the title His Accidency, an accidental president. I'm Jerry Stewart, and that was One Moment in America. Hello, I'm Jerry Stewart, and this is One Moment in America. Last night, I couldn't sleep. I was stuck, trying to understand something. Can you help me? Listen to this and see if you can give me an answer. Last night, I couldn't sleep. This puzzle just kept running through my head. Listen to this, and maybe you can help me. If a mother of an unborn child can kill her child by abortion, and it's not murder, it's legal, then how is it that that same mother with that same unborn child can be tragically murdered by someone and then it becomes a double homicide? How is it that then the murder of the baby becomes a homicide? In both instances, the unborn child was killed. Why doesn't that make sense to me? Simple, because it doesn't make sense. Now you can lay awake wondering. I'm Jerry Stewart. And that was One Moment in America. Hello, I'm Jerry Stewart, and this is One Moment in America. There's this one word, it's the shortest word in the dictionary, but it's used more than any other American word. What is it? Listen to this story. Interestingly enough, the shortest word in our English language is also our most used word. What is it? The word I. But what happens when I become the center of my universe? What happens when I come to believe that I is all I need? In 1862, Abraham Lincoln said, "We have forgotten God. We have forgotten His gracious hand, which preserves us, enriches us, strengthens us, and we have vainly imagined in the deceitfulness of our own hearts that all the blessings we possess were produced by some superior wisdom of our own." What am I without God? Think about it. I'm Jerry Stewart, and that was One Moment in America.
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6: 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He wrote, "Pastor Jeffress, for the past 42 months, I've been incarcerated in federal prison. I've been able to hear your teaching every morning during my exercise time. Prior to being imprisoned, I was depressed and discouraged, and I felt that my life was a waste. 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Thank you for your ministry." Isn't that an encouragement?
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8: 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That's his nature. It's his attribute. Now, mercy is that in God which provided for the need of sinful man. And grace is that also in him which acts freely to save, because all the demands of holiness has been satisfied. So that God, because he's merciful, you can come to him, and by his grace, he'll save you. You don't have to bring anything.
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4: Hello, I'm Jerry Stewart, and this is One Moment in America. Ever heard the word conundrum? We seem to have quite a number of conundrums in America today. Listen to this story. A conundrum is defined as a riddle or a puzzle which makes no sense. Want an example? How is it that our U.S. Congress prays every day to God for his special guidance, but prayer is forbidden in our public schools? If Congress truly believes that prayer is vital for the success of their task, why don't they also believe that prayer is vital for the success of our children in our public schools? Makes no sense to me. One more thing. When prayer was taken out of our schools became the devil's playground, and there is no power there now to resist him. A true conundrum. I'm Jerry Stewart, and that was One Moment in America.
9: 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Last May, an Iraqi student left Islam to follow Christ. When some of his former friends found out, they showed up at his home. They told him he could be an atheist, but not a Christian. They gave him 24 hours to recant or be killed. Allowing him one phone call, the student called his pastor, who prayed for him and reminded him of his eternal reward. The young man declared he would share the good news of Christ with his former friends and remain faithful. He was executed the next day. 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
8: Therefore, brethren, we were comforted over you in all our affliction and distress by your faith, for now we live if we stand fast in the Lord. 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And even in trouble, you can enjoy it. That's not easy to do, my friend. But Peter made that statement, "Beloved, think it not strange concerning the fiery trial that shall try you as though some strange thing happened unto you, but rejoice." Friend, you can't lose being a Christian, even if you have trouble. It's going to work out for your good. You can always be sure of that.
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8: This is a faithful saying, and it's worthy of all acceptance, that Christ Jesus came into the world to save sinners. 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He didn't come in as the greatest teacher. He was that. He didn't come in to set an example. He did that. But he came into the world to save sinners. And when you give a testimony, make sure you tell the folk not how wonderful you are today and all of your accomplishments. You tell them that you were a sinner and that Christ saved you. 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
8: The Holy Spirit today is in the world, and He alone can convict. And therefore, I want the Word of God here to go out, not just in word only, and I want it to go out like that, the fact of the Word. That's important, but it needs no embellishment. It just needs to be given out, and it needs to communicate meaningfully to the hearts and lives. If you're an unsaved person, if you listen, friend, Jesus Christ can transform your heart and life, change you from an unbeliever and a lost sinner to become a son of God. And friends, that's the greatest miracle that can take place this day, and there's nothing quite like it.
7: 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Here's Through the Bible's Minute with McGee.
8: Knowing, brethren, beloved, your election of God. Now, maybe you don't like it, but that's the way it happened. And God's running this universe. Instead of getting a little placard and starting around and protesting today, why don't you fall down on your face before Him and thank Him that He even brought you into existence, that He's given you the opportunity as a free moral agent to make a decision for Him. And His invitation still goes out. If any man thirst, let him come unto me and drink. I think God is holding out to this lost world today a salvation, and He's saying to men and women, take it or leave it. And that's where your freedom comes in. You will either choose Him or you'll reject Him. You've got to do one or the other.
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8: Every person preaches by his life some message. You're saying something to somebody by the life that you live, and you can't help it. Maybe a child in your home. And that's one of the reasons that we've got a lot of young kids out on the highways and byways and streets and alleys of this world today is they looked at mama and dad at home and they didn't like what they saw and they took to the highway. Oh, my friend, may I say to you, the greatest sermon you'll ever preach and I'll ever preach is by the life that we live.
7: 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Here's Through the Bible's Minute with McGee.
8: This idea today that you are in and of yourself able to please God, my friend, is absolutely contradicted in the Word of God. It's impossible to please Him. You can't meet His standard. Therefore, good works cannot produce salvation, but salvation can produce good works. And Paul makes it very clear how we are saved in Ephesians 2, 8 and 10. For by grace are ye saved through faith, and that not of yourselves, it's the gift of God, not of works, lest any man should boast. 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
4: Hello, I'm Jerry Stewart, and this is One Moment in America. According to one recent poll, over 50% of Americans report they pray on a regular basis. When you pray, what are your expectations? Listen to this story. The story is told of one small community going through a terrible drought. All their crops were dying. So one Sunday, they all met in one field to pray for rain. They all brought their Bibles to that dry, dusty field, determined to stay until God helped them. As they prayed, a small cloud began to develop. Soon, the sky became dark until miraculously, it began to rain. They all celebrated joyously, but then they stopped and focused on one small child, just standing there. she was the only true believer. How did they know? In her hand was an umbrella. When you pray, what do you believe will happen? I'm Jerry Stewart, and that was One Moment in America.
7: Need a word from God? 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
8: I accept the Word of God as the inerrant Word of God, and that it is God speaking to us. Now, that doesn't end it. I go farther than that. I believe that when the Spirit of God will take this Word of God here, that it can reach into your heart and my heart, into your life and my life, and that it can transform it, and that people are born again, not by the weakness of the human flesh, but of incorruptible, by the Word of God which liveth and abideth forever, and that the Spirit of God can take the Word of God and make it real to you.
7: That's Dr. J. Vernon McGee, teacher on Through the Bible. 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
8: Finally, brethren, pray for us that the word of the Lord may have free course and be glorified, even as it is with you, and that we may be delivered from unreasonable and wicked men, for all men have not faith. What he's saying here is this: the word enables the believer to walk before the wicked world. The word establishes a believer in his walk. And now he says, finally, brethren, pray for us. Prayer is something that all believers should do, and every work, if it is to succeed, is to have prayer back of it.
7: Get more solid Bible teaching at Through the Bible, ttb.org. 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
8: As you trusted Christ, the Holy Spirit did several wonderful things for you. He made you a child of God. Now you want to live for God. He also indwells you. If any man have not the Spirit of Christ, he's none of his. So if you don't have the Holy Spirit, then you're not a Christian yet. You become a Christian by trusting Christ, and then you're indwelt by the Holy Spirit. You don't have to ask him in, because he's there to take the things of Christ and show them unto you. Then you're baptized by the Holy Spirit. That means that you have now been put in the body of believers, the church, and you're in Christ.
7: Get more solid Bible teaching at Through the Bible, ttb.org.
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13: With SRN News, I'm Michael Harrington in Washington. The Secret Service continues to investigate the man who opened fire near a White House security checkpoint last night and was killed by agents. It's the third incident of gunfire in the vicinity of President Trump in the last month. He was in the White House at the time, but he is fine. The Secret Service says he was not impacted. The president says a deal with Iran, including opening the Strait of Hormuz, has been largely negotiated. He announced this on social media after talks with Israel and other allies. The deal is described as a memorandum of understanding. Congressional candidate Chris DeGaulle tells correspondent Willie Nelson that he would like to see President Trump double down on a couple of things, and he highlights the importance of the SAVE Act in particular.
14: I think that President Trump insisting that we have voter integrity, if you don't have that, Willie, what else is there? If you don't protect the sanctity of the vote, what have you? So you can't have rigged votes. You can't have illegal people voting. That's a system that we do have right now and is being rewarded. The SAVE Act is critically important. These institutionalists in Washington that say, well, the filibuster and we can't. If you don't protect our elections, then what have you?
13: Stigall, a former Salem host, talk show host, is running for Missouri's 6th Congressional District. House Speaker Mike Johnson says Democrats are lurching to the left these days.
15: There's an effect happening around the country, and y'all have heard me summarize it this way. The best way to describe it in short summary is that there are many Mamdanis popping up all around the country running for Congress as Marxist, openly as socialist Marxist. It's a race to the far, far, far left. And as we say all the time, this is not our father's Democratic Party. This group has been taken over. I mean, the Democratic Party's been totally taken over by the far left.
13: Secretary of State Marco Rubio in India at this hour, ahead of a meeting this week with his counterparts from India, Australia, and Japan. This is SRN News. The Trump administration wants to take 14 acres of land outside El Paso that's owned by the Catholic Diocese of Las Cruces, New Mexico, to install border barriers. The administration has filed a lawsuit against the diocese, which refuses to cede the land and argues that the seizure violates its First Amendment rights. The government is offering to pay nearly $200,000 for the strip of land because it is a high-traffic route for human smuggling. The area has also been the site of a record number of migrant deaths in recent years. Many local people agree with the need for barriers in the area. Beginning next month, Texas Tech will require faculty to teach in compliance with a 2025 state law that declares there are only two genders. The law echoes the language of an executive order that the Trump administration issued in January of last year that states, quote, "It is the policy of the administration of the United States to recognize two sexes, male and female. Texas Tech faculty cannot teach about so-called gender fluidity." This is SRN News. Federal prosecutors are calling it a massive health care fraud crackdown in Minnesota.
16: 15 people are facing federal charges in what prosecutors describe as
17: the answer.
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1: Welcome to This Week on Capitol Hill, your insider's guide to the stories shaping Washington and the world. I'm Tony Perkins. This week, Washington was reminded that slim majorities and global instability require focus and coordination. While the administration projected strength abroad against Iran, here at home, the president's own surprise anti-weaponization fund complicated an already fragile path forward on reconciliation for Republicans.
17: You know, the Democrats just did not want to fund our law enforcement agents. And so, but on top of that, the president put some more priorities on there, the weaponization fund and other things, and it just became much more complicated.
1: That was Senator Shelley Moore Capito. We'll talk with Matthew Foldy, editor-in-chief at Washington Reporter. Overseas, tensions with Iran continued to intensify as the Trump administration walked the tightrope between diplomacy and deterrence. Questions remain, is Tehran feeling real pressure to abandon its nuclear ambitions or merely buying time while the world debates its next move?
23: Right now we're negotiating, and we'll see. But either we're going to get it one way or the other. They're not going to have a nuclear weapon. This is the nuclearization of a country that some people would say is somewhat crazy. And we cannot let Iran have a nuclear weapon. That's all it is. We can't let it.
1: That was President Donald Trump on Thursday. Also, the Trump administration sent strong signals toward Cuba this week with the indictment of former Cuban president and communist leader Raul Castro for murder. Retired Vice Admiral Robert Harwood, former deputy commander of the United States Central Command, will join us. Meanwhile, back at home, uninformed media took aim at political leaders like House Speaker Mike Johnson, who acknowledged what our founders acknowledged. Our rights come not from government, but from God.
24: What about this passage from Mike Johnson declaring that our rights do not derive from government? They come from you, our Creator and Heavenly Father. Is this him putting God over the Declaration of Independence?
1: That was MS Now's Katie Tour. House Speaker Mike Johnson will be here with this week's history lesson for the media. And speaking of Congress, the House Judiciary Committee held a hearing this week into the infamous Southern Poverty Law Center.
25: $3 million to manufacture hate. Remember when Rahm Emanuel said, never let a crisis go to waste? The SPLC took it a step further. They went one better. They said, we're going to create the crisis. We're going to manufacture the crisis. And by so doing, they became the standard, the source for determining who's a hate group and who isn't.
1: That was Congressman Jim Jordan, chairman of the House Judiciary Committee. Wyoming Congresswoman Harriet Hageman, a member of the committee, will tell us what the hearing revealed and what comes next. All of that and more straight ahead on This Week on Capitol Hill.
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1: Well, the Senate adjourned this week without taking action on Reconciliation 2.0, leaving the major funding package stalled until June. This comes as many GOP senators question both the Trump administration's proposal to establish a nearly $1.8 billion anti-weaponization compensation fund, as well as concerns about the cost of the proposed White House ballroom. Joining us now with the latest on these developments is Matthew Foldy, editor-in-chief at The Washington Reporter. Matthew, welcome to This Week on Capitol Hill. Thanks for joining us.
27: Hello. Pleasure to be with you.
1: So Reconciliation 2.0 is not going to make the kind of self-imposed deadline of June 1st. What happened this week to cause the wheels to come off?
27: It really has. Reconciliation, by the way, 2.0, has been off again, on again, ever since Reconciliation 1.0 went through. There was a time period where it looked like there would actually be no second reconciliation. And the reason why this package is important is because it allows you to steer clear of the Senate's 60-vote threshold, obviously. But then Trump, a couple of months ago, said, you know what we really want is I want another reconciliation. At that point, both chambers were swimming in conjunction fairly well. basically everyone wanted things that were not in the first reconciliation, the one big beautiful bill, the working families tax cuts. So things like energy, very basic GOP priorities, were things that have been focused on. Then at sort of the last minute, Trump threw in some wrinkles to it, like Shelley Moore Capito was saying, ironically doing things that from his standpoint are fairly selfish. The presidential ballroom will almost certainly, even with Trump as a builder, will almost certainly not be completed before he's basically heading out the door in 2029. And Trump is trying to get Republican senators in particular back on board with this weaponization fund by saying, look, I was suing the IRS for billions of dollars more than the $1.776 billion that I'm trying to give out to people who are wrongfully prosecuted or persecuted, in his mind, by the federal government. It doesn't seem like that's going to be enough to get it through. But at the same time, senators are going home at a time when President Trump's grip on Republican primary voters is as strong as it ever has been. So it's very possible that they're going to get earfuls back home saying, hey, why the heck are you not advancing the president's stated legislative priorities? That might add some juice. It'll be interesting to see what happens, obviously, in the Texas primary with Senator John Cornyn coming up, because you now have Senator Bill Cassidy, who just came in third in Louisiana, being a little bit of a wild card in the Senate. I don't think John Cornyn will be like that if he loses to Ken Paxton, because this is a guy who doesn't really have that many quarrels with Trump, ran the NRSC, much more of a team player, especially in the second Trump term. But it will bear watching out as well, because it's a numbers game at the end of the day.
2: Right.
27: And there's also a time, there's a timer. This can't be done. You know, they only have so long before the timer has run out. And that's what Democrats are definitely counting on.
1: Matthew, those are good points. When you look at the primaries, you also have retiring Senator Tillis from North Carolina, who was threatened with a primary from the president. So he's really not in alignment with the president. But then you have the House, where you have such slim majorities. And of course, we had Thomas Matthews this week, who never really votes with the Republicans anyway. But this could be complicating things for the president and the Republicans' agenda by the personal political engagement that the president's taking on. I mean, when you look, you got 8 months left to go.
27: And that's what Democrats are counting on, is the clock running out on Republicans who achieved most of the GOP's signature legislative desires, most of Trump's campaign promises, most of the farm bill, even in the first reconciliation package. And then you've seen in the House, nevertheless, even despite that small margin, Mike Johnson has done an unbelievable job in getting must-pass legislation over the finish line, even when you have, Tony, as you noted, Thomas Massey, who's basically a reliable no. But then setting Massey aside, you have a caucus that spans Brian Fitzpatrick, who Trump was criticizing again this week, on one end, to Mike Johnson on the other end, in terms of the ideological spectrum there. Mike Johnson still gets everything across the finish line. That's why I really think it's all eyes are on the Senate, because Johnson can get basically anything passed that he wants, anything passed that Trump wants. It's the Senate that is going to be proving to be the obstacle, if there's an obstacle. But look, you've got to figure out, do they want housing policy in there? That's a big priority of the administration. Do they want energy policy in reconciliation? That's another big priority of the administration. Do they want both? Do they want transportation policy in there? Because this is going to be the GOP's last big shot before the election to get a lot of these last minute priorities in. And then if Democrats take the Senate, which I think is borderline impossible, or if they take the House, obviously a lot of the Trump agenda will be ground to a halt starting in January.
1: So, Matthew, when you look at the we've had a couple of primaries, we still got more to go. The big ones, the big wave's still coming, but the Republicans are holding their own. And as you pointed out, the president's endorsement made a significant difference, even my home state of Louisiana. Is that enough to carry the day for Republicans?
27: That is what remains to be seen. I would point also to the Kentucky primary, where basically whoever Trump wants to win these primaries wins the primaries. Trump got a Republican candidate who was endorsed by his son to drop out of the race because he's going to make him an ambassador to somewhere, TBD. Then he endorsed Andy Barr, and then Andy Barr wins quite convincingly. Trump successfully primaried these state legislators who no one has heard of in Indiana. So his grip is very strong. And it'll be, again, he just endorsed against another sitting Republican senator with John Cornyn, in part because of frustration over things like the Save America Act, is what it seems like that played a role in Trump really trying to get Senate Republicans to be on board with him. But I think the message, if you're a Republican lawmaker, is pretty unmistakable that whoever Trump wants to win these primaries wins, and usually fairly convincingly. And that does not mean that you're protected if you're an incumbent, because as you pointed out, Tony, just ask Thomas Massey, who's going to be, you know, collecting unemployment checks in January.
1: Just about 45 seconds left, Matthew. But going into the general election, obviously you need a united party with strong enthusiasm. Does this run the risk of dividing the Republican base?
27: Yes, but I just about 20 minutes ago published an op-ed from Joe Gruter, the chair of the Republican National Committee, who was really excited to latch on to the Democrats' autopsy of the 2024 election, because Democrats are also incredibly divided. If you look at that report, it was one of the most substance-free 192-page documents you will probably ever find. So both parties definitely have their fissures. But yeah. Another thing going in the GOP's favor is the amount of money that the Trump orbit has is a lot, and they have barely begun to spend that. But right, obviously, he is on the Democrat side. We'll see what happens.
1: All right, Matthew, thanks so much. We got to leave it there. Folks, stick with us. We're back with more after this.
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1: Welcome back to This Week on Capitol Hill. I'm your host, Tony Perkins. Thanks so much for tuning in. Well, recent reports suggest the U.S. and Iran could be closer to a negotiated framework for a more permanent peace deal, but the situation remains highly unstable as major obstacles remain. Number one, Iran's enriched uranium stockpile. Number two, access and control of the Strait of Hormuz. Three, sanctions relief from the U.S. and future security guarantees. Joining us now to discuss this is retired Vice Admiral Robert Harward. He's the former deputy commander of the United States Central Command and currently serves as executive vice president for international business and strategy at Shield AI, and he joins us from the road as he's actually headed to a briefing with members of the Trump administration. Vice Admiral Harward, thanks so much for joining us on This Week on Capitol Hill.
11: Good to be with you, Tony.
1: So let's begin with the current military situation in the Middle East. How do you assess Iran's position? Is this just nonstop delay? What do you make of it?
11: Well, it's status operating that they've been doing all their existence since they first came to power. They've never won a war, but they've never lost a negotiation, and they're using time what they believe is to their advantage, when at the same time the president knows time works to his advantage. They have the blockade, they continue to punish Iran relentlessly economically, and we've already punished them militarily. So politically, they're losing at home. The regime is being undermined in every way possible, and that's their biggest risk. So in this case, time does not work in their advantage, and the president knows this.
1: And President Trump has been pushing and saying, you know, look, I want a diplomatic resolution here. But they're not crying uncle yet, even though, as you mentioned, those economic sanctions, the Strait of Hormuz, the blockade of their ports, it's hurting, but they haven't come to a place of agreeing to acceptable terms with the U.S.
11: Well, to tell you the truth, Tony, I don't think they ever will. We can hope for the best interests of the Iranian people, but I doubt they're ever going to get there. You know, they're not going to agree to hand over their last elements of power that legitimize their existence as a government. They have failed the Iranian people repeatedly by their inability to provide for them while they've developed nuclear weapons, while they funded surrogates throughout the region, while they built a military that threatened not only the region, but U.S. forces as well. So they failed in all that. I think that's obvious, not only to the Iranian people, but the regime and everyone else. So the real end state here needs to be a change in government in Iran, one that renounces the Islamic Revolution and looks for a peaceful, long-term solution that's good for the people of Iran and the region at large. And I think this administration, the president, understands that, and he's moving towards that objective.
1: Vice Admiral, let me ask you this question. As you talk about, this is their MO. They've never won a war, but they've never lost negotiations because they just drag it out, and outlast others in terms of the timing. Some reports suggest that even though, as you pointed out, they have been degraded significantly militarily, that they are using this time to regroup, reassess, and possibly have a second tier type of threat. Are you concerned that this window of ongoing negotiations could allow them to once again assemble some level of threat?
11: Well, I think more importantly, it's allowed us to do additional planning, additional preparations to ensure that any military operations are more debilitating in every way possible. So we'll go after them hard if they do not acquiesce on both the nuclear issue and the Straits of Hormuz. So they have more at risk than ever before.
1: Well, let me ask you about the nuclear, the enriched uranium. President Trump has said repeatedly, this is a red line, that Iran cannot be allowed to obtain nuclear weapons or retain this uranium that would allow them to do so. If diplomacy fails, how feasible would a military operation be to seize or secure this stockpile of enriched uranium?
11: Well, we've practiced that, we've prepared for that, we've had those capabilities in our portfolio for decades. So it's doable. It's high risk. There could be casualties, so it's doable. But if you're able to change the regime, you can address that without kinetic solutions. So there's a top-down approach or bottom-up approach, and we can do either one. But it's very clear the president's going to ensure that that's an objective that's going to be met. And the sooner the Iranians realize that, the better off everyone will be served.
1: Vice Admiral, I want to switch gears a little bit to another region of the world. We've had a week now to reflect on the president's summit with the Chinese president, Xi Jinping, in Beijing. What's your overall assessment of the takeaways from that?
11: Well, I hope, and again, I was not in the meetings, and we get what we get, but I would hope the president was very direct on the where China's involved in the current conflicts and their role there. So again, the fact that we're having those discussions is a step in the right direction. And again, China and the U.S. have always had communications, and the president's ensuring that stays on track, to that both party knows exactly what we need from each other.
1: You know, the world has always been a volatile place. I mean, there's rarely been a time in history where there's not been some conflict. But we see a very volatile world right now. Where would you put the globally, when you look at the threats, and I'm primarily looking at the United States, strong military, we've seen that with Iran. We've seen the capabilities of our materiel in Ukraine. Where would you put us on a scale of 1 to 10 in terms of threats right now globally?
11: Well, Tony, I tend to focus on the opportunities. And I think that's even more important. If you think today what President Trump and this administration has done, they addressed the Venezuela problem. They've addressed the Iranian problem, which has been percolating for 50 years. They're addressing the Cuba problem. So they're focused on a geopolitical strategy that realigns the world in a way people of those nations want to live. All people are looking for life, liberty, and the pursuit of happiness. And you had three countries, significant oil-producing countries, that denied their populations. So I'm so encouraged to see this administration finally challenge the status quo and present opportunities for those people, and specifically in Iran. You've got 70 million people who've been held hostage by a couple hundred thousand IRGC members. And to break that yoke of tyranny is what they're hoping for. And this administration has given them that opportunity.
1: We have about 45 seconds left, Vice Admiral. You mentioned Cuba. What is a potential outcome there with Cuba in the United States? We've seen some strong statements this week and the indictment of the former president.
11: I think, again, it's on the scope. That has not been on the scope for decades. So I think it's all moving in the right direction. How slow or fast it moves is irrelevant as long as it continues to move in the right direction. And again, I'm very optimistic at the end of the day this is going to play out well for the people of Cuba.
1: Well, and I think for the people of the United States to have leadership that's actually moving and doing things rather than just talking. Vice Admiral Harward, I want to thank you for joining us today. All right, folks, there's still a lot more of This Week on Capitol Hill straight ahead, so don't go anywhere. We'll be right back.
12: With SRN News, I'm Michael Harrington in Washington. Trying to learn more about a man who opened fire near a White House security checkpoint last night and was shot dead by the Secret Service. Third incident of gunfire in the vicinity of President Trump in the past month. The agency said in a statement that a preliminary investigation found the man was near 17th and Pennsylvania Avenue when he pulled a weapon from his bag and opened fire. The suspect later died at the hospital. A bystander was shot. We're not clear yet on what their condition is. Secretary of State Marco Rubio has arrived in India ahead of a meeting this week with his counterparts from India, Australia, Japan, and members of the Indo-Pacific Strategic Alliance known as the Quad. The visit comes as Washington is seeking to stabilize relations with India after ties soured over President Trump's tariff policies, which raised duties on several Indian exports. This is SRN News.

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1: I'm inviting you to join with us and to pray for America. 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
2: We all want that warning when we're in danger. And if you think about eternity, you start to see that God's Word, the Bible, is a warning to each of us. He tells us that every wrong thing we've ever done, no matter how big or small, puts us in eternal danger of being separated from God. But you know, there's a way of escaping that. God provided His only Son, Jesus Christ, who died on the cross and paid the penalty for all our disobedient acts. Then Jesus rose from the dead and lives forever in heaven and wants you to be there too. He offers forgiveness and a new life through a relationship with Him. To learn how to begin a relationship with Jesus and be saved from the danger of an eternity separated from God, call 888-NEED-HIM. That's 888-NEED-HIM.
3: I just surrendered. I said I can't do it anymore. And I went back to the Bible and started reading again, and I learned that I'm either all the way in or all the way out. Hi there, this is Lon Solomon, and those words were spoken by Hulk Hogan. And how right he is. Jesus wrote to some Christians in the Bible and said, "Because you are lukewarm, I will spew you out of my mouth." He's looking not for perfect people, but for people who are all in. They don't always get it right, but they're all in as his followers. Are you? I hope so. Not a sermon, just a thought.
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5: Welcome back to This Week on Capitol Hill. I'm Tony Perkins, your host. Well, on Wednesday, the House Judiciary Committee held a high-profile hearing titled The Southern Poverty Law Center Manufacturing Hate. Now, the hearing examined the Department of Justice's recent criminal case handed down by a federal grand jury against the Southern Poverty Law Center. It focused on allegations that the organization defrauded donors, engaged in wire fraud, and participated in money laundering tied to payments made to informants inside extremist groups. Joining us now to discuss this is Congresswoman Harriet Hegeman. She serves on the House Judiciary Committee and represents Wyoming's at-large congressional district. Congresswoman Hegeman, thank you for joining us on This Week on Capitol Hill.
6: It's wonderful to be with you, Tony.
5: So what did you find most disturbing about the SPLC's practices? And I know you're an attorney. You've been in federal court before. Looking at the indictment, what would you say, based upon what you've discovered so far, is most disturbing?
6: Well, the fact that they were manufacturing hate in order to raise money off of it. They have been instrumental in dividing this country. And I think it is just a real tragedy for race relations and familial relationships across the board. You heard it during the hearing the other day. You did a phenomenal job of testifying and exposing what SPLC is and what it did to your organization. But listening to the Democrats, I think, just confirms the hate that SPLC was successful at spreading across this country. I mean, I think that they, to a certain extent, it was manufactured outrage. But also, I believe that they truly believe some of the rhetoric that they are spouting off, that the screams of white supremacy and racism and the KKK is coming and the Nazis are invading and pervading our government. I mean, it was insane to me to listen to what they were saying and the accusations they were making. But it's SPLC that spread that hatred over the last two decades.
5: I have to say, Congresswoman Hegeman, I was a bit surprised. You know, I've testified many times before Congress, and I was not anticipating the Democrats defending SPLC. I mean, this is an organization that even before the indictment was discredited by employees from within, talking about the racism that was happening within this organization itself,

0: It's been exposed for its money, you know, raising its money. For, I mean, it's sitting on $750 million in endowments. And then this indictment, which is pretty clear cut. Bank fraud, it's hard to escape that as black and white. But they, that's all they did, is they defended the SPLC throughout the entire hearing.
1: Well, it's a form of deflection. And the fact is that without an organization like the SPLC spreading the hate that they have and the racism and the division in this country, the Democrats don't have a lot to run on. And again, I think that that was exposed in this hearing as much as anything else. But I think that you made one of the very best points of the day when you kept coming back to this, which is that you have to understand that the reason that the SPLC likens your organization and Moms for Liberty and conservative Catholics to Nazis and the KKK is to entirely marginalize those organizations, to make it so that it destroys what business model you have, which is about faith and family and traditional marriage and those things. They use, SPLC uses this hate map and uses these other organizations to completely undermine and destroy anybody who is right of center and any organization that talks about the greatness of America or why the traditional family matters or why it's important to praise God. All of those things, it is to marginalize you. They're not going after the KKK. They were right. Funding Nazis. They're going after you.
0: That's right. They needed the KKK to pin up these Moms for Liberty and FRC and ADF next to them to try to marginalize, as you pointed out. Now, one of the things that doesn't get a lot of attention, Congresswoman, is that the SPLC supports Canada. In fact, they're members, Democratic members of the House Judiciary Committee that have been endorsed by SPLC. They're playing in the political game while at the same time trying to attack those on the other side and marginalize them with their labels. I mean, how is that fair?
1: It isn't fair, and I think that it just demonstrates how far the Democrats have fallen in terms of their quest for power basically trumps everything. It does. They will align with the SPLC. The SPLC will align with neo-Nazis and true white supremacists just so that they can get and retain power. And I think that it is truly a frightening moment. This should have been a wake-up call for everybody. There isn't anybody out there who should be defending the SPLC and their behavior. That thing that happened, what happened in Charlotte in 2017 was a watershed moment in this country. And SPLC was the one who organized it, paid for it, and aligned with neo-Nazis in order to further a narrative that is absolutely untrue, which is that we see everything through race, which we don't. We are not racist. Republicans are not racist. Democrats, and that was demonstrated in that room the other day, Democrats have become terribly racist.
0: Harriet, we have to leave it there. Thanks so much for joining us. Folks, stick with us. We're back with more after this.
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0: Welcome back to This Week on Capitol Hill. I'm Tony Perkins. Well, this week, six states held primary elections, so it was a short week on Capitol Hill, but I'm sure the House Speaker would say it felt like a long week as many competing interests collided. Joining me now for our weekly conversation to discuss this week on Capitol Hill is House Speaker Mike Johnson of Louisiana. He represents the 4th Congressional District of the Bayou State. Mr. Speaker, welcome back to This Week on Capitol Hill.
13: Hey, Tony. As usual, a week here on the Hill encompasses about a month worth of activity, sometimes more, and this week felt like that.
0: It was a long, short week. I mean, we had the primary, so really business started on Wednesday, but a lot of colliding interests. Let's start with the primaries. What are your takeaway from the primary elections?
13: Well, the headline was right. I mean, from the right and left, everybody in media noted that the endorsement of Donald J. Trump is the most powerful and effective one probably in the history of politics worldwide. His influence is being seen through the primaries. But what I'm encouraged by is that on our side of the aisle, we are electing and moving through the process now credible, capable, common sense, conservative people that love the Constitution, love America, and are there to fight for the founding principles. And you have on the other side of the aisle exactly the opposite. And we've discussed it on the program before, but there's this dynamic where the farther and farther left candidates are making their way through these primaries, and some of them are prevailing, heading down to runoffs. Really dangerous people with really dangerous ideologies. They're Marxists, and they want to turn America into that. So we have to defeat them. This is a battle of ideologies. We say it often, the widening chasm between the two parties, it's, in terms of our philosophy, has never been as great as it is. And that's where the stakes are so high.
0: Mr. Speaker, you've had an active role in recruiting candidates to run, the type of candidates you just described, so that when you do have, or you keep the majority, you expand the majority, it's a workable majority.
13: Exactly. And, you know, I was asked about, for example, the race in Kentucky where Thomas Massie lost his primary there. He's an incumbent. And, you know, I try to get along with everybody, Tony, you know, my way. And I have no personal slight with Thomas Massie, never have. It, politics isn't personal to me. He's been critical of me over the years. But look, he ran his race. I didn't get involved in it because he's an incumbent and the speaker, you know, is in charge of the whole map. But what it said, the media pressed me on that particular race and a couple of others. What is the message? I said, the message is that when you come to Washington, you know, legislating is a team sport. You're in a deliberative body with 434 other people. You can never get 100% of your preferences. And Ronald Reagan used to say famously, I'd rather get 80% of what I want than go over the cliff with the flag waving. And so what I'm trying to do in short in recruiting candidates is get people who understand the realities of math. We want to move the most conservative product we can, but we need people who are going to help us do that and not obstruct. And so when you vote with the Democrats every single time, obviously, you know, you work against that agenda. And I think, look, his constituents made the decision, not anyone else. And this is the beauty of our system. You know, we have to all go back. We're accountable every 2 years in the House to the people who send us here. And if they choose another route, then that's what they do. And that's what happened.
0: Mr. Speaker, you mentioned you want candidates, members of Congress that are constitutionally grounded. Might be nice to have some of the media that are grounded in the Constitution and understand those founding documents as well. Last week, going into the weekend, we talked about the gathering on the Nation's Mall. Criticism came from the media, left-wing legacy media, suggesting that you were placing God above the Constitution. But it seems like the founders, if I read them correctly, actually founded the Constitution on the enduring, transcendent Word of God.
13: Well, that's right. And the big dust this week was MS Now, which is formerly MSNBC. They had a clip that went viral this week because everyone was passing it around, where they had a segment criticizing me, suggesting that I had the audacity to propose that our rights come from God and not the government. And they literally asked the question, just as you did there, Tony, in the segment. They said, is Speaker Johnson putting God above the Declaration? Well, the stunning piece about that clip was that I was literally quoting from the Declaration itself. We hold these truths to be self-evident that all men are created equal. You know, it's our Creator that gives us our rights. The idea that you have political commentators on primetime television every night who do not even understand the first of our founding documents, the nation's birth certificate, the Declaration, much less the Constitution and the Federalist Papers and other founding documents, is rather stunning. And, I mean, they made a mockery of themselves. Ted Cruz shared the clip and said, this is the MSNBC clip to end all MSNBC. See clips, you know. Sometimes you just let them talk more, and they show who they really are.
0: I mean, it is comical, but it's also very disturbing, because how do we find common ground if our founding documents, we can't even agree on what is in black and white on those documents, and we mock those who actually believe it?
13: Yeah, you know, in my press conference on Wednesday morning, we had the fly-in, you know, our leadership press conference, and I was talking about this, and I said, look, the antidote to this madness is to have everybody go back and read those documents for themselves. I mean, the founders understood that in order to keep a republic, you had to have an informed and engaged electorate, and you've got to be informed to be properly engaged. And, I think we're not teaching civics like we should. I think, you know, a lot of the generation coming behind us doesn't know these basic things. So, again, you and I say this all the time, but the 250th anniversary of the greatest nation in the history of the world gives us all a grand opportunity to point people back to the founding, back to those principles, and encourage them to go and read and understand it so that we can indeed keep the republic.
0: You know, Mr. Speaker, I think what's happened is that, you know, we've held these beliefs as conservatives, constitutionalists, but we've not been out really pushing them hard until, you know, recently in the last few years. I mean, some of us have, but I mean, as a party, as a movement, we thought they were safe, but I think what this exposes is that they really are not safe. And if we don't do exactly what you just described, begin teaching the next generation, both beginning in the home, but in our schools, and I would say even our churches, where we begin to speak about the foundation of this nation, what it's built upon, and why we must protect it.
13: 100%. I often think of Reagan's reminder, freedom is only one generation away from extinction. You can't take it for granted. It's not passed in the bloodstream. It's got to be fought for, protected, and taught to the next generation so that they too will have the liberty and opportunity and security that we've all known and, frankly, sometimes, sadly, too often take it for granted. We can't take it for granted anymore. You can't assume people know these things. It's up to all of us, and there certainly is an education component to everything we do right now.
0: All right, Mr. Speaker, we are out of time for this segment. I know next week we're out for Memorial Day, and then we're back. What's 10 seconds? What's on the agenda when you return?
13: Well, we got a lot on our plates. We have to get the reconciliation bill done to fund ICE and border on our own, Republicans alone. The appropriations bill is coming behind that, and Reconciliation 3.0, which we'll talk about next time. We're really excited about what's coming next.
0: All right, Mr. Speaker, have a great weekend. Always good to see you. Folks, stick around. We're coming back with more right after this.
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16: Soon after the Civil War began, all of the naval ships in the southern ports were destroyed. But one ship, the Merrimack, was still floating. The Confederates raised the Merrimack, rebuilt her hull, and covered the entire ship with iron. It was an all-new concept. If you couldn't sink the enemy wooden ships with your cannons, just ram them with your ship. And it worked. But the Union responded with their own ironclad, the Monitor. And on March the 9th, 1862, the two ships met and for 4 hours each tried to sink the other, but neither would go down. That day in naval warfare, iron replaced wood and steam power replaced sails. Wow. I'm Jerry Stewart, and that was One Moment in America.
0: Welcome back to This Week on Capitol Hill. Well, this week, the House Judiciary Committee examined the potential criminal conduct of the Southern Poverty Law Center. A hearing at which I testified. The SPLC, once a respected organization that confronted the Klan and exposed violent racism at the end of the civil rights era, had gained enormous moral authority and credibility. But over the last 20 years, the SPLC has begun to leverage that moral authority for immoral ends. In 2010, the organization expanded beyond tracking violent extremist groups and began targeting Christian organizations that held biblical views on marriage. Family Research Council was among the first organizations placed on their list alongside violent groups. At the time, many people dismissed concerns about the SPLC's hate group labels as a little more than political rhetoric. But the consequences soon proved very real. In August of 2012, after Family Research Council joined Governor Mike Huckabee in supporting Chick-fil-A Appreciation Day, a gunman, Floyd Corkins, entered FRC headquarters in Washington carrying a pistol, ammunition, and Chick-fil-A sandwiches. According to his own confession, Corkins intended to kill as many people as possible and stuff the sandwiches into the mouths of his victims. What prevented mass casualties was the courage of our building manager, Leo Johnson, who, even though seriously wounded by Corkins, stopped the gunman. The next day, FBI investigators confirmed that the attacker selected Family Research Council because of the SPLC website and its so-called hate map. We called on SPLC to drop their loaded label. Instead, SPLC doubled down. But the story didn't stop with one act of violence. Over time, SPLC labels became deeply influential within America's financial and technology sectors. Banks, payment processors, fundraising platforms, and tech companies increasingly relied on SPLC's classifications to determine which organizations could operate in the digital marketplace. After the deadly Charlottesville rally in 2017, which the federal indictment suggests SPLC helped organize, major corporations fell in line with SPLC. In fact, SPLC and Center for American Progress then formed Change the Terms, a coalition that established standards that would apply to technology and financial companies, calling on them to deny digital access and financial infrastructure to organizations that the SPLC labeled. Now, the timeline of Change the Terms closely parallels the acceleration of efforts to debank and deplatform conservatives and Christian organizations. SPLC officials openly acknowledged this strategy before Congress in January 2020. SPLC official Lakeisha Brooks stated this, quote, "We have lobbied internet companies one by one. A key part of this strategy has been to target these organizations' funding," end quote. SPLC was the hub, but there were many spokes that made up this wheel designed to crush Christians and conservatives. The inquiry should not stop with SPLC. The issue is larger than fraud. In America, citizens should not lose access to banking services, digital platforms, or physical safety because they believe in biblical teaching on marriage and human sexuality. When government-regulated institutions, like banks, can apply ideological labels in a coordinated fashion to silence, isolate, or financially cripple opponents, we allow political targeting by proxy and freedom as at risk. It's been this week on Capitol Hill.
18: 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Heard every day on AM 570 The Answer.
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21: SRN News, I'm Mary Rose. The man who opened fire outside the perimeter of the White House and fired at a Secret Service agent was killed. A bystander also shot and is in critical condition.
22: Only for the two sides.
23: Terrifying moments as reporters and photographers who were working on the North Lawn ducking for cover as loud, rapid-fire gunshots could be heard. President Trump was inside the White House working when a 21-year-old man opened fire on a Secret Service agent at a security checkpoint outside the perimeter at 17th Street and Pennsylvania Avenue. Secret Service agents opening fire and taking down the gunman. Laura Winters reporting.
21: The White House is reshuffling its political team ahead of the 2026 midterms. Correspondent Ken Lorman reports a key strategist is stepping into a major campaign role.
1: Deputy Chief of Staff James Blair is leaving his White House post to lead the GOP's midterm strategy, focusing on preserving Republican control of Congress. Blair plans an aggressive campaign targeting up to 35 competitive House races, backed by a $400 million war chest. The effort will lean heavily on anti-democratic messaging, redistricting fights, and exploiting Democratic Party divisions amid concerns over falling approval ratings and economic headwinds. Ken Lorman reporting.
21: House Speaker Mike Johnson says voters will have a clear choice during the midterm elections.
4: Got men out of women's sports and little girls' locker rooms and into trans surgeries on minors. Do you want to keep that team, that party in charge of Washington? Or do you want to turn it over to the people that want to do the opposite of all those things I just described? It's a serious contrast. It's a serious, serious chasm, a widening chasm between the two parties that didn't exist here even 20, 30 years ago. But this is where we are.
21: This is SRN News. A victory for religious freedom in the United Kingdom. Correspondent Michael Harrington reports.
5: All charges have been dropped against a street preacher who was arrested for sharing the gospel with people in Bristol last year. Pastor Diam Moodley was represented by Alliance Defending Freedom International, which says, quote, the police decision to drop their investigation is a vindication of the pastor's lawful conduct. He has been repeatedly arrested, imprisoned, and told that expressing his Christian views is a criminal matter. Michael Harrington reporting.
21: As of the 250th anniversary approaches, historians are encouraging Americans to remember one important founding character who rarely makes it into the limelight. William Billings was a pioneering Christian songwriter who also penned a number of tunes supporting the Revolution. Billings, who lived in Boston, composed hundreds of sacred hymns and anthems designed specially for Christian worship. This is SRN News. A proposed addictive ban could change New York's pizza and bagels, some say for the better.
7: New York, known for its pizza and bagels, could be banning a key component.
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25: And I hope you're having a great Memorial Day weekend this weekend. I know it may be raining here and there, on and off, may put a damper on things, but hopefully you can get outside and enjoy the great outdoors. And that's the focus of today's episode of the Life-Changing Weekend. In a little while, we'll be talking to Jim Howe, the Senior Policy Advisor for Fresh Water at the Nature Conservancy. He'll be talking about the Sustainable Rivers Program. It's a great program run by the Nature Conservancy that just recommends small adjustments to dams to help rivers thrive and help the wildlife and help the fishing and overall health of the river. So he'll be talking about that in just a little while. But up first, we have a fun conversation with Jessica Doyle. She is the travel innovation and trends expert at Travel and Leisure Magazine. Once again, I hope you have a great Memorial Day weekend, and thanks for listening. There's no shortage of ways to try to reset. From gym memberships to meditation apps, many Americans are investing in routines meant to improve their mental health. A new survey finds that a simpler option may be more effective. Nearly three quarters say they begin to feel more relaxed and recharged within an hour of being outdoors. The results also show how quickly that shift can happen. 40% say they begin to feel more relaxed or recharged within 30 minutes of being outside. Still, 40% say they do not spend as much time outdoors as they'd like. To discuss the survey findings, why time outdoors can deliver fast mental health benefits, and how Americans can find simple, accessible ways to reset, we're joined today by Jessica Doyle, travel innovation and trends expert at Travel and Leisure. Jessica, welcome to the Life-Changing Weekend.
26: Thanks so much for having me.
25: What does this survey reveal about how Americans are trying to manage stress today?
26: Well, you know, it is not necessarily breaking news that we're pretty stressed out No. as a country. Americans are in this, you know, we're in this culture that's shaped by, we've got burnout, we've got screen fatigue, those constant notifications on our phone. But you know what? We don't actually need another app or another wellness subscription to manage our stress. What we need is to go outside. We have found with this survey, nature is becoming one of the fastest and most effective ways that people see as a mental reset for themselves. Some of the findings from this survey, 79% told us that a short outdoor trip is as effective or more effective than their usual wellness routine. And 73% of respondents said that they felt noticeably more relaxed or recharged within 1 hour outside. It is not hard. This does not take a lot of time. It's just about giving yourself permission to go outside.
25: My wife works in an office, and you know, even during COVID, when she was working at home, she would always go out and take a walk, 15, 20 minutes, go get a cup of coffee, whatever, just to get out of the office, stretch her legs, and you just kind of, and literally reset. She never used that word, but it's just like that's what she had to do. And recently, right, she's convinced me to do the same thing. And I actually just got back just before we sat down to do this interview and just took a walk. It's hot as can be out there, I must say. But it is nice to get outside and get real sunlight on my face and in my eyes, because you make a really great point about the screen fatigue and looking at these computers all day.
26: Yeah. Yeah, some people describe themselves as being solar powered, right? They're driven by the sun, and it's not just the vitamin D. Of course, we need the vitamin D as well. So many people are on vitamin D supplements right now because we're inside on computers all day long. But, you know, we've really found that outdoor experiences are combining a bunch of different things that help give you that sense of, right, after you take a little bit of a walk around the block. You've got movement, you have the fresh air, right? And you're taking in the scenery. And maybe you're even meeting up with friends, you know, to go on a hike. That's going to give you that social connection that so much of us crave, you know, the face-to-face time with people that we love, right? It's also giving yourself a chance to take a break from your routine. So that might explain why 1 in 4 people said a weekend hiking trip, just a weekend, would do more for their stress than an entire month of their normal wellness routine. We found that stepping away from that constant pressure of being on, right? We know that feeling. That creates almost immediate emotional reset for folks. And that reset could be really simple. You know, put your phone away, and maybe you're watching the sunset over the Red Rocks in Moab. Like, give yourself permission to just breathe out.
25: For me, one of the best ways to unwind, outside of the little short things, but my favorite trip is going to the beach every summer. I say to my wife, as soon as I get that, we get ourselves set up on the beach, I say, this is great, because I feel instantly relaxed, right? And you hit it midweek, of course. Don't go on the weekends, but if you can hit it midweek, you hear the
26: perfect
25: sound of the waves, the smell of the salt water, watching the birds fly around, walking through the waves, watching the little crabs bury themselves as the waves roll out. It's all so amazing to me. But why is it that time outdoors seems to have such a fast impact on how people feel?
26: Well, what's really fascinating, there was a study done not too long ago. You're talking about the waves on the ocean, right?
25: Mm-hmm.
26: What scientists found is that actual wave pattern of watching the ocean and hearing the waves crash, that resets your own brainwaves to a beta wave, which is the same brainwave that your brain gets into when you're meditating, right? So nature is literally calming down your central nervous system. And that's part of the reason you feel that relief right away. It's sort of science is proving what we kind of already knew about being outside and it having such restorative powers.
25: Yeah, what we knew, but we didn't know we knew, right? We're speaking with Jessica Doyle. She is the travel and innovation trends expert at Travel and Leisure. Jessica, another one of my favorite things is being at home and just doing yard work, right? Like weeding, trimming, pruning, cutting grass, you know. But the hard part is getting up the enthusiasm to actually go outside and get started. So we know the benefits,
26: yeah,
25: right? What's getting in the way of people
26: right
25: actually going out and doing it?
26: You know, it's probably the same thing that kept me from getting 8 hours of sleep last night. I was on my phone scrolling, right? Doom scrolling, bed rotting is what the kids like to say. Bed rotting is their hobby these days, right? So we understand the value of the outdoor time. We know that, but it's these daily habits and responsibilities that can get in our way. And even when people do get outside, this is me. I mean, I am the problem. It's me. 1 in 3 people say they check their phone immediately when they arrive in nature. And, you know, that could be taking out your phone to take a picture of the people that you love. But it's a very quick walk to go from your camera app to your email to social media and then recognize, like, oh, my God, what did I do? I'm supposed to be out in nature enjoying everything. Yeah. So, you know, it's really about intentionality. You know, the challenge isn't the awareness. It's making outdoor time easy to prioritize and easy to act on. And that's why we're seeing a growing interest in outdoor-focused travel experiences, like, for example, Eddie Bauer Adventure Club, where the environment itself becomes part of the reset. It's built in, so you don't really even really have to think about it or give yourself permission. All you have to do is show up and put your bag down.
25: Well, I'm so glad to hear that Eddie Bauer is still around and still a great advocate for outdoor living. You know, just as a side note, I mean, everything revolves around my wife, as it should. But I think about 30 years ago, back when people were robbing people for Eddie Bauer jackets, I bought her a big down Eddie Bauer jacket, and she still owns it to this day, and it's the warmest, most comfortable, reliable jacket she owns. So hats off to Eddie Bauer. But, you know, just taking the dogs for a walk with her is another way to bring some peace into my life, and it's a very cheap way of doing it too, right? Just going outside and walking the dogs. Now, for someone looking to reset, how can they find and plan a short, inexpensive outdoor getaway that fits into their schedule?
26: You know, it is so easy as putting those shoes on, and I'm glad to hear that your wife's jacket is still going strong.
25: It really is.
26: Heritage brand, right?
25: Yeah.
26: So good. Well, it's funny. We saw in our survey, 44% of Americans say a short outdoor outing, just under two hours is enough. So, you know, it can be as simple as taking a walk through a park in your neighborhood, mm-hmm. you know, for the everyday, and then be planful about those vacations. So you could do, for example, an Eddie Bauer Adventure Club vacation that's really designed around the vacation mindset. You've got gear-friendly accommodations, you've got curated outdoor experiences, and really easy access to destinations like Moab. So planning the adventure feels less overwhelming. You can get there, you put the bags down, you go outside, take a deep breath of fresh air, maybe you grill up some marshmallows and plan that evening some stargazing. I bet your wife might like that, a little romantic night under the stars, holding hands by the fire.
25: I think so. So tell us a little bit more about this Eddie Bauer Adventure Club. Where can people go to learn more about it, and what else is there? Because whenever we go on vacation, sometimes it feels like we just sort of show up and say, all right, now what? But this sounds like they've got it all planned out. Tell us about the Eddie Bauer Adventure Club.
26: Well, they do have it all planned out for you, and you can check it out at eddiebaueradventureclub.com. For example, our newest location just opened in Moab, Utah, and it's really quite fantastic. It's close to Red Rocks, so you could potentially go mountain biking, or you could potentially go rafting, you know, or if you just want to sit outside and meditate, take in the sight, you know, that's a wonderful way to go about it as well. 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You really don't have to plan that much, because all you have to do is step outside. It really is one of the easiest vacations, and as we've been talking about, one of the most restorative that you could possibly choose.
25: And where can we go to learn more about this?
26: EddieBauerAdventureClub.com. We're making it easy for you.
25: Super simple. Well, once again, we've been speaking with Jessica Doyle, travel innovation and trends expert at Travel and Leisure. Jessica, I've got all my summer trips planned out. We're going to the beach, we're going to the mountains in upstate New York, and then out to San Francisco for a big Star Wars extravaganza. What is on your agenda this summer?
26: My agenda, I really love the Caribbean, and so I like to get there ahead of hurricane season. So
25: yeah.
26: Even though it's hot, I always say what's not hot is the ocean. So I plan on spending some time in the waves this summer.
25: Outstanding. Once again, we've been speaking with Jessica Doyle, travel innovation and trends expert at Travel and Leisure. 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Go outside every day, get some sunshine on you, and breathe the fresh air, as fresh as you can get wherever you may be, if you're here in the city or if you're out in the country, and just enjoy some time outside. It'll do you a whole lot of good. Jessica, thank you so much for joining us today on the Life-Changing Weekend.
26: Thank you so much.
25: Have a great summer, Jessica.
26: You too. Have a good one.
25: All right.
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25: For the last 24 years, the Nature Conservancy and the U.S. Army Corps of Engineers have collaborated on the Sustainable Rivers Program to find more sustainable ways to manage river infrastructure to optimize benefits for people and nature. By promoting healthy wetlands, floodplains, and flows, the SRP can reduce flood risk and flush toxic algae blooms in watersheds. And oftentimes, the SRP investments in ecosystems enhance hunting, fishing, bird watching, and other recreational opportunities. But now, federal funding for this program is on the chopping block. To talk more about the Sustainable Rivers Program, what it does, how it impacts the environment, as well as the economy, and what can be done to save the SRP funding, we're joined by Jim Howe, Senior Policy Advisor for Freshwater at the Nature Conservancy. Jim, welcome to the Life-Changing Weekend.
8: Hi, Tom. Nice to be with you today.
25: Thank you. So, Jim, talk more about this program. Tell us what it does exactly. I've explained it a little bit, but in more detail. Explain what it does, how long it's been around, and how it helps the rivers.
8: Sure thing. The Army Corps of Engineers is the largest water manager in the U.S., and the Sustainable Rivers Program is their effort to look at all their dams and think about what can we do differently here to optimize their performance. Yes, we know we can get hydropower and navigation and flood storage capacity from our dams, but can we also make sure they're delivering environmental benefits too, and benefits to quality of life and tourism? And the answer to that is yes. And the Sustainable Rivers Program is a proven way to make sure that we're getting all we can from our infrastructure.
25: Well, talk a little bit about the dams and what they do. I mean, I think most people probably think of big, gigantic dams just holding back a powerful river, and it's being done for perhaps commercial purposes or to change the way the land is being used. But tell us, you know, how these dams work and what is the benefit of dams in general?
8: Yeah. So dams were built primarily for the Army Corps dams were built primarily for three reasons. One, navigation. They provide barge traffic on the Mississippi system, the Illinois River, the Arkansas River. They also generate hydropower. The Army Corps of Engineers generates about 25% of U.S. hydropower. And they help with flood resilience too, flood storage. They hold back water during storm events, making sure the downstream communities don't get flooded. But because of those services have come sometimes at a cost to the health of our river systems. Mm-hmm. We don't see healthy fisheries and wetlands and waterfowl and wildlife that we used to because the dams have really changed the way the system operates. So what the Sustainable Rivers Program is doing is really trying to think differently about how can we manage these dams in ways that generate more benefits for Americans. And I think that's really necessary to do. There's more than 700 Army Corps dams across the country. And we've applied this Sustainable Rivers Program approach at about more than 100 of those. And it really is generating more recreational benefits for people, boating, fishing, hunting, more flood storage capacity because we're getting healthier wetlands. Those same wetlands are filtering our waterways every day. They're taking nutrients out of the water, cleansing our water. So this program has a real economic impact. And that is some news that I want to share with your listeners at some point about the new study we have showing the economic impact.
25: Oh, well, go on and talk about that. I wasn't really expecting it to be talking about the dams. I was just thinking about rivers in general.
8: So what the Sustainable Rivers Program does is it brings science to bear and stakeholders with expertise in river systems and says, can we manage this water in ways that are differently? Can we release the water from the mm-hmm. dam in ways that more closely mimic what the natural river used to be? And small adjustments, just small changes in how the dam is managed, can lead to big improvements in the health of a river.
25: What can you tell us about, because I know the Potomac River here in the D.C. area is in the Sustainable Rivers Program. How is this program helping the Potomac River?
8: Yeah, great question. So there is a Sustainable Rivers Program initiative in the headwaters of the Potomac in Maryland. And it's looking actually at ways to generate more fisheries by changing the way the reservoir is managed. It's a newer project. We haven't implemented anything yet, but we've got a plan. And we're hoping that we can move to implementation there sometime, maybe even in next year, in 2027.
25: Excellent.
8: One of the reasons this program is such an economic winner is that it's not about building new infrastructure. It's not about adding a new dam. It's really just about changing the way that dam is operated. And I think a great analogy is if you think about a dam as being a car, an automobile, then we're not talking about just putting in a new transmission, putting in a new engine, buying a new car. We're simply talking about tuning up the engine for optimum performance. And that's really the premise behind the Sustainable Rivers Program.
25: Makes perfect sense. So talk about the program and the analysis that's been done and the money that's saved and the benefits of the program.
8: Yeah, sure thing. So the Nature Conservancy, we're a nonprofit with a mission of conserving the lands and waters on which all life depends, not just for nature, but for people too. You can learn more about us at nature.org. We recently commissioned an economic analysis of the Sustainable Rivers Program that shows that the program's generating a return on investment of up to 14-1 across the portfolio of places that it works. And the program is national in scope, but very local in its impact. So, you know, we're seeing better hunting, for example, in Iowa and Illinois. We're seeing better fishing on the Mississippi River and in Texas. And a 14-1 return on investment is enormous. I mean, that's a really good impact and benefit to the taxpayer. So we thought this information would be really timely, given that federal, you know, resources are tight in mm-hmm. the federal budget right now. And this program is currently experiencing a budget cut and is proposed for being zeroed out next year. So we thought information like this would be really important for Congress to see as they weigh decisions about what the future of this program should be.
25: Can you tell us a little bit about these, I hesitate to call them tweaks, but adjustments perhaps, that the Sustainable River Program likes to implement? What are these adjustments that really make all the difference?
8: Yeah, great question. So one thing the dams do is they typically try to hold back that big spring flooding event mm-hmm. that really did damage to downstream communities, but also was a really important signal and a cue for fish to begin spawning, or also provided a pulse of water that could nourish wetlands adjacent to the river. So what the Sustainable Rivers Program does is it looks at what's possible. Can we release a little more water in the spring to try to mimic that spring crescendo of water? Mm-hmm. We don't want to flood the downstream communities, but we can provide a little more water to nourish those wetlands and provide that cue for fish to begin spawning. And little things like that have a big impact on the health of the river.
25: Talk about stopping algae blooms. How is the SRP working to knock these things back? I know when you're driving across the Wilson Bridge here in D.C., you can see this massive green cloud right in the middle of the river, and it seems to just have been getting bigger over the last 20 years, or maybe I've been just glancing over too often while I'm driving across the bridge. But talk a little bit about these new growths that seem to have really started to take hold in the last 20, 25 years or so that are really damaging the river, and what the SRP can do to help mitigate that.
8: Yeah, I've seen those too. They sometimes look like pea soup in the water, don't they?
25: It's really disturbing. Yeah,
8: it is. It's not really inviting.
25: No, and it's not good for the fish. I can't imagine that it's inviting to the fish either. They can't find their way around, right?
8: Absolutely. So that's a symptom of too much nutrients in the water. And so SRP does work on that in a couple ways. One, by drawing down reservoir waters in the summer, we could promote more wetland growth. And wetlands, again, they slowed out water down. The water, the sediments and nutrients drop out. Plants uptake it and remove it from the water column. So that's one way. And the second way is those pulses that I was talking about earlier, those natural pulses can reduce stagnant water. And stagnant water is a really important element in the growing cycle of algae. So if we can move that water down the river system, it helps eliminate, and not eliminate, but it helps reduce those harmful algal blooms.
25: What is the biggest risk to our rivers right now?
8: Well, there's a number, but I would think dams, altered hydrology caused by dams is right up there. Mm-hmm. I would say excessive nutrients in the water caused by runoff from agricultural landscapes and sewage is an issue. We've got invasive species. And we're placing more and more demands on our water too, Tom. We're asking, you know, for more water to drive turbines and to cool data centers and to irrigate our farmlands. I mean, it's there's only so much water that we have. And I think managing it sustainably is a responsibility for Americans and our federal government.
25: How are these data centers affecting rivers? And is the SRP trying to discourage the growth of, or the expansion of these data centers and using our rivers, obviously, to cool them?
8: No, we haven't tried to tackle that issue yet, but I know there's a lot of people thinking about it.
25: Yeah.
8: You know, how to site these in places where there are ample water resources, that's really key. And one of the questions you have to ask with a data center is the water to cool it, is that being consumed and evaporated? Or is it being put into some type of closed loop system where it's recycled and used over and over again and maybe put back into the river eventually? Mm-hmm. These are some of the key questions that I think our regulators need to be asking when they're thinking about siting these.
25: How can our listeners help ensure the continued survival of this program?
8: Well, I think, first of all, awareness is really key.
25: Yeah.
8: And it's great to have the opportunity to talk to you and your listeners today about the Sustainable Rivers Program. If people really are concerned about this, they certainly can let their member of Congress know that, hey, this sounds like exactly the type of program that we should continue investing in with our federal government spending. I think that kind of message would be really key. And then lastly, I would say, you know, get out and enjoy your rivers. Get out and paddle, fish, swim. I mean, the appreciation of a river really comes by getting immersed in it. So I'd encourage your listeners to get out and see some of these places near their homes.
25: Absolutely. And people can go to nature.org to learn more. The Nature Conservancy is urging Congress to continue the funding of the SRP, which has grown from 8 rivers in 2002 to 65 here in 2026, influencing nearly 15,000 miles of U.S. waterways and including more than 100 associated reservoirs and dams. And folks, you should contact your local congressman and tell them that you want to keep the Sustainable Rivers Program in operation, because it really is doing a lot of good. It has a huge return on investment. Learn more about this by going to nature.org. We've been joined today by Jim Howe, the Senior Policy Advisor for Freshwater at the Nature Conservancy. Jim, thanks for joining me today on the Life-Changing Weekend.
8: Tom, thanks so much. I enjoyed talking with you. Be happy to come back another time, too. Thank you.

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2: The lawfare superstructure is the single biggest threat to President Trump. And that's why it's important that we figure out how to run up the score as much as we can while their bench is so lame and while we have the opportunity to add seats via redistricting and make sure that we make this Trump presidency as successful as possible so that we never relinquish power back to these people.
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3: SRN News, I'm Mary Rose. The man who opened fire outside the perimeter of the White House and fired at a Secret Service agent was killed. A bystander also shot and is in critical condition.
4: Only for the two sides.
5: Terrifying moments as reporters and photographers who were working on the North Lawn ducking for cover as loud, rapid-fire gunshots could be heard. President Trump was inside the White House working when a 21-year-old man opened fire on a Secret Service agent at a security checkpoint outside the perimeter at 17th Street and Pennsylvania Avenue. Secret Service agents opening fire and taking down the gunman. Laura Winters reporting.
3: The White House is reshuffling its political team ahead of the 2026 midterms. Correspondent Ken Lorman reports a key strategist is stepping into a major campaign role.
6: Deputy Chief of Staff James Blair is leaving his White House post to lead the GOP's midterm strategy, focusing on preserving Republican control of Congress. Blair plans an aggressive campaign targeting up to 35 competitive House races, backed by

0: So in common with most survivors, I kept silent. It was such a gruesome story, people could not believe it. But I was prompted by my children. They wanted to know, and they were asking difficult questions. Why don't we have grandparents, uncles and family like the other children? And why do you speak with a funny accent? So we decided, when the kids were about 8, 9, we have to tell them what happened to us. But we had a problem. How do you introduce a child to the idea of radical evil? So we had to modify our story to their maturity. So there you are. The long silence was broken, and we began talking about it.
1: Tens of thousands of elderly Holocaust survivors, just like Val Ginsberg, still live in abject poverty. Many are alone and cannot afford food or medicine.
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1: 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That's NEVER to 91999. At a Holocaust awareness event, President and Global CEO of the Fellowship, Yael Eckstein, shared how the organization is providing food boxes to poor elderly Holocaust survivors, like Miriam.
4: She was one of the first Jewish people that the Nazis took in Germany, and she was brought to Auschwitz to build the camps with her own hands. And she said, "I was strong, that's why I survived, but I was the only survivor." And she explained to me how for years she lived on one piece of bread, one cup of tea, and worked 15 hours a day in the freezing cold snow, in the burning hot sun, and if you stop for 1 second, you get shot on sight. And she said, as we were walking back to our bunks, the Nazis would line up next to us and they would see our starving bodies, our exhausted minds, and we'd be walking, and they would start throwing loaves of bread at us. They'd be throwing chicken, they'd be throwing meat. And any person who would bend down to pick it up would get shot on sight. And they would sit there laughing. And they would watch their fellow Jews, their fellow workers, their friends, their family get shot because they were so starving for a piece of bread. And she said to me, when you come with this food box that says on the side, donated with love from Christians in America, there are no words for the joy it brings to my heart. Finally, the Jewish people are not alone. Finally, there are Christians in America who care about me. Christians in America are sending me this life, this bread, this food, this chicken. That shows me that there is hope for the future. And that's what the fellowship aims to do.
2: Many Holocaust survivors face serious health issues. Those in need of treatment or medication crisis can sometimes live far from a medical facility. When war or terror attacks take place in areas like Ukraine and throughout Israel, they cannot safely leave their homes. But thanks to Christians and your prayerful and financial support, the Fellowship is able to provide mobile clinics to help poor elderly Holocaust survivors receive the care they need.
5: This mobile clinic allows doctors to reach Holocaust survivors in their homes.
6: 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So we give them the medical care in their home.
5: Holocaust survivors have already endured such unimaginable difficulties in their lives. 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
7: During the Holocaust, the Christian saved my life. 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
9: Auschwitz, the site of 1.1 million Jews who were slaughtered, murdered simply for the crime of being Jewish.
10: 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We're witnesses. 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
2: The fellowship was founded in 1983 by Rabbi Yekiel Eckstein, fulfilling his vision of building bridges of understanding between Christians and Jews. In his more than three decades of work, Rabbi Eckstein helped millions of needy Jews around the world, and he also encouraged millions of Christians to deepen their bonds with Israel and their biblical Jewish roots. It was in his beloved Holy Land of Israel where Rabbi Yekiel Eckstein passed away on February 6th, 2019.
1: In this rare audio recording, Rabbi Eckstein gives an important perspective on the Holocaust and how all of humanity should declare never forget and never again. Let's listen.
11: The Holocaust is not just a concept. The Holocaust happened at a real point in history to real people. I realize just how close the people are to us, and how the events could, God forbid, as much as we say never again, they could happen again. If Israel's enemies have their way, Jerusalem and the state of Israel would be obliterated and pushed into the sea and destroyed. We dare not let that happen. Not under our watch. Hatred and prejudice are not things that we are born with. Man, through his free choice, he chooses between good and evil. My friends, we are witnessing the rise of anti-Semitism around the world today.
12: The neighbors say, "We will poison you, dirty Jews." They say it openly.
11: Terrorist attacks.
13: Police say they were tortured and killed before the final shootout.
11: Time is not on our side. Every Jew who is in need of escaping from the forces of anti-Semitism, today there is an Israel that is the home for every Jew who flees there.
14: This inscription says that Jews should all be stabbed. Jid is a derogatory, negative word for Jew. This is the name that the Nazis called Jews when they put a yellow Star of David. It's the same now.
15: It's very hard to describe for someone in the West. The anti-Semitism that still lives here. Valentina is a mother of five children. And when they went out for one Shabbat in the synagogue, the neighbors, they broke the door, came in, and stole all what they have, and left a note, "Dirty Jews, go out." The neighbors told them, "We will poison you, and you will all be dead. We will accomplish Hitler's task." "Hitler lives in our heart," Valentina's neighbor told her. And she's frightened now, so she has to live in fear, because they promise her that they will poison her.
11: The nuclear threats, the biological, the chemical threats that Israel is facing are growing. The amassing of missiles, of weapons against Israel has risen tremendously. Joshua said, "Who is for the Lord? Let him come with me." This is the moment of truth. This is the time when we need to take a stand with God and when we need to stand strongly with the state of Israel.
1: The Bible says in the book of Isaiah, chapter 58, verse 7, share your food with the hungry, give shelter to the homeless. When you see the naked, clothe them. 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Many live alone, scared, and unseen, but God sees them. And today, God may be calling you to be their blessing.
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16: Christ commanded us to take care of the needy, and to obey God's word is what we need to be doing. And it's great that we have organizations like the International Fellowship of Christian Jews try to meet those needs, to open the eyes of people that want to help. You have to obey the word, but God gives us a compassion because of who he is. And that's the example that Christ gives us. You know, his whole ministry was about healing and helping and understanding people's needs. And that's what he encourages us to do through his word, is to understand the needy people. The people that are hurting, and to want to help is something that Christ gives us.
2: Did you know that in Isaiah chapter 58, the Lord gives 10 amazing promises to those who take action and help others less fortunate than themselves? God promises that his favor will shine on you, that your wounds will be healed, that he will always be with you, that he will save you, that he will protect you, that he will answer your prayers, that he will turn darkness into light, that he will guide you, that he will satisfy you with good things. And lastly, the 10th promise, that he will keep you strong and well.
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22: SRN News, I'm Mary Rose. A man opens fire outside the perimeter of the White House and fires at a Secret Service agent. The suspect was killed. A bystander was also shot and is in critical condition. Correspondent Laura Winters with the very latest.
23: President Trump was working inside the White House as shots fired outside, not far away from the building at 17th Street and Pennsylvania Avenue. This is outside the security perimeter. Secret Service agents rushing reporters working on the North Lawn to safety as the building was put on lockdown for close to an hour. The gunman opening fire on a Secret Service agent at a security checkpoint, and that's when he was shot. Laura Winters reporting.
22: President Trump says a deal with Iran, including opening the Strait of Hormuz, has been largely negotiated. He announced this on social media after talks with Israel and other allies. The deal, described as a memorandum of understanding, still needs finalization. A shakeup inside the Republican Party, where loyalty to President Trump is playing an increasingly decisive role. Correspondent Willie Nelson reports.
24: A wave of primary defeats is hitting incumbent Republicans seen out of step with the party's conservative base. Several Indiana state senators, along with Louisiana Senator Bill Cassidy and Kentucky Congressman Thomas Massie, have all lost or faced serious challenges. President Trump's endorsements are proving pivotal, signaling a shift toward a more aligned GOP establishment. Meanwhile, Texas Senator John Cornyn is locked in a tough runoff against Attorney General Ken Paxton, with Mr. Trump backing Paxton. Willie Nelson reporting.
22: Crews are working to try to prevent a huge tank containing hazardous chemicals from exploding south of Los Angeles. About 50,000 people are under evacuation orders in Orange County. This is SRN News. A Texas healthcare facility makes history.
25: Children's Hospital in Houston has established the first ever detransitioning clinic. It will help people who have undergone sex change operations to live as the opposite sex undo those surgeries. The hospital is acting under pressure, however. It is setting up the clinic in order to settle a federal lawsuit over child sex change operations it performed in the past and allegedly billed Medicaid for in violation of the rules. Michael Harrington reporting.
22: Statistically speaking, attending a weekly worship service is a pretty safe thing to do, but an attack last week on a mosque in San Diego, the latest in a spate of recent attacks targeting religious buildings, has intensified fear among clergy and worshipers. Two teen suspects opened fire at the largest mosque in San Diego County, killing a security guard and two other men before killing themselves. The case is being investigated as a hate crime. This is SRN News. When World Cup play gets underway next month, Mexico will become the first country ever to host the event three times.
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3: We live in an age of tremendous global unrest. 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
8: Welcome to This Week on Capitol Hill, your insider's guide to the stories shaping Washington and the world. I'm Tony Perkins. This week, Washington was reminded that slim majorities and global instability require focus and coordination. While the administration projected strength abroad against Iran, here at home, the president's own surprise anti-weaponization fund complicated an already fragile path forward on reconciliation for Republicans.
26: You know, the Democrats just did not want to fund our law enforcement agents. And so, but on top of that, the president put some more priorities on there, the weaponization fund and other things, and it just became much more complicated.
8: That was Senator Shelley Moore Capito. We'll talk with Matthew Foldy, editor-in-chief at Washington Reporter. Overseas, tensions with Iran continued to intensify as the Trump administration walked the tightrope between diplomacy and deterrence. Questions remain, is Tehran feeling real pressure to abandon its nuclear ambitions, or merely buying time while the world debates its next move.
4: Right now we're negotiating, and we'll see. But either we're going to get it one way or the other. They're not going to have a nuclear weapon. This is the nuclearization of a country that some people would say is somewhat crazy. And we cannot let Iran have a nuclear weapon. That's all it is. We can't let it.
8: That was President Donald Trump on Thursday. Also, the Trump administration sent strong signals toward Cuba this week with the indictment of former Cuban president and communist leader Raul Castro for murder. Retired Vice Admiral Robert Harwood, former deputy commander of the United States Central Command, will join us. Meanwhile, back at home, uninformed media took aim at political leaders like House Speaker Mike Johnson, who acknowledged what our founders acknowledged. Our rights come not from government, but from God.
9: What about this passage from Mike Johnson declaring that our rights do not derive from government? They come from you, our Creator and Heavenly Father. Is this him putting God over the Declaration of Independence?
8: That was MS Now's Katie Tour. House Speaker Mike Johnson will be here with this week's history lesson for the media. And speaking of Congress, the House Judiciary Committee held a hearing this week into the infamous Southern Poverty Law Center.
10: $3 million to manufacture hate. Remember when Rahm Emanuel said, never let a crisis go to waste? The SPLC took it a step further. They went one better. They said, we're going to create the crisis. We're going to manufacture the crisis. And by so doing, they became the standard, the source for determining who's a hate group and who isn't.
8: That was Congressman Jim Jordan, chairman of the House Judiciary Committee. Wyoming Congresswoman Harriet Hageman, a member of the committee, will tell us what the hearing revealed and what comes next. All of that and more straight ahead on This Week on Capitol Hill.
12: Today's edition of This Week on Capitol Hill is being presented by AARP.
8: Well, the Senate adjourned this week without taking action on Reconciliation 2.0, leaving the major funding package stalled until June. This comes as many GOP senators question both the Trump administration's proposal to establish a nearly $1.8 billion anti-weaponization compensation fund, as well as concerns about the cost of the proposed White House ballroom. Joining us now with the latest on these developments is Matthew Foldy, editor-in-chief at The Washington Reporter. Matthew, welcome to This Week on Capitol Hill. Thanks for joining us.
13: Hello. Pleasure to be with you.
8: So Reconciliation 2.0 is not going to make the kind of self-imposed deadline of June 1st. What happened this week to cause the wheels to come off?
13: It really has. Reconciliation, by the way, 2.0 has been off again, on again, ever since Reconciliation 1.0 went through. There was a time period where it looked like there would actually be no second reconciliation. And the reason why this package is important is because it allows you to steer clear of the Senate's 60-vote threshold, obviously. But then Trump, a couple of months ago, said, you know what we really want is I want another reconciliation. At that point, both chambers were swimming in conjunction fairly well. Basically, everyone wanted things that were not in the first reconciliation, the one big beautiful bill, the working families tax cuts. So things like energy, very basic GOP priorities, were things that have been focused on. Then at sort of the last minute, Trump threw in some wrinkles to it, like Shelley Moore Capito was saying, ironically doing things that from his standpoint are fairly selfish. The presidential ballroom will almost certainly, even with Trump as a builder, will almost certainly not be completed before he's basically heading out the door in 2029. And Trump is trying to get Republican senators in particular back on board with this weaponization fund by saying, look, I was suing the IRS for billions of dollars more than the $1.776 billion that I'm trying to give out to people who are wrongfully prosecuted or persecuted, in his mind, by the federal government. It doesn't seem like that's going to be enough to get it through. But at the same time, senators are going home at a time when President Trump's grip on Republican primary voters is as strong as it ever has been. So it's very possible that they're going to get earfuls back home saying, hey, why the heck are you not advancing the president's stated legislative priorities? That might add some juice. It'll be interesting to see what happens, obviously, in the Texas primary with Senator John Cornyn coming up, because you now have Senator Bill Cassidy, who just came in third in Louisiana, being a little bit of a wild card in the Senate. I don't think John Cornyn will be like that if he loses to Ken Paxton, because this is a guy who doesn't really have that many quarrels with Trump, ran the NRSC, much more of a team player, especially in the second Trump term. But it will bear watching out as well, because it's a numbers game at the end of the day.
1: Right.
13: And there's also a time. There's a timer. This can't be done. You know, they only have so long before the timer has run out. And that's what Democrats are definitely counting on.
1: Matthew, those are good points. When you look at the primaries, but you also have retiring Senator Tillis from North Carolina, who was threatened with a primary from the president. So he's really not in in alignment with the president. But then you have the House, where you have such slim majorities. And of course, we had Thomas Matthews this week, who never really votes with the Republicans anyway. But this could be complicating things for the president and the Republicans' agenda by the personal political engagement that the president's taking on. I mean, when you look, you got 8 months left to go.
13: And that's what Democrats are counting on, is the clock running out on Republicans who achieved most of the GOP's signature legislative desires, most of Trump's campaign promises, most of the farm bill, even in the first reconciliation package. And then you've seen in the House, nevertheless, even despite that small margin, Mike Johnson has done an unbelievable job in getting must-pass legislation over the finish line, even when you have, Tony, as you noted, Thomas Massie, who's basically a reliable no. But then setting Massie aside, you have a caucus that spans Brian Fitzpatrick, who Trump was criticizing again this week on one end, to Mike Johnson on the other end in terms of the ideological spectrum there. Mike Johnson still gets everything across the finish line. That's why I really think it's all eyes are on the Senate, because Johnson can get basically anything passed that he wants, anything passed that Trump wants. It's the Senate that is going to be proving to be the obstacle, if there is an obstacle. But look, you've got to figure out, do they want housing policy in there? That's a big priority of the administration. Do they want energy policy in reconciliation? That's another big priority of the administration. Do they want both? Do they want transportation policy in there? Because this is going to be the GOP's last big shot before the election to get a lot of these last minute priorities in. And then if Democrats take the Senate, which I think is borderline impossible, or if they take the House, obviously a lot of the Trump agenda will be ground to a halt starting in January.
1: So, Matthew, when you look at the we've had a couple of primaries, we still got more to go. The big ones, the big wave's still coming, but the Republicans are holding their own. And as you pointed out, the president's endorsement made a significant difference, even my home state of Louisiana. Is that enough to carry the day for Republicans?
13: That is what remains to be seen. I would point also to the Kentucky primary, where basically whoever Trump wants to win these primaries wins the primaries. Trump got a Republican candidate who was endorsed by his son to drop out of the race because he's going to make him an ambassador to somewhere, TBD. Then he endorsed Andy Barr, and then Andy Barr wins quite convincingly. Trump successfully primaried these state legislators who no one has heard of in Indiana. So his grip is very strong. And it'll be, again, he just endorsed against another sitting Republican senator with John Cornyn, in part because of frustration over things like the Save America Act, is what it seems like. That played a role in Trump really trying to get Senate Republicans to be on board with him. But I think the message, if you're a Republican lawmaker, is pretty unmistakable, that whoever Trump wants to win these primaries wins, and usually fairly convincingly. And that does not mean that you're protected if you're an incumbent, because as you pointed out, Tony, just ask Thomas Massie, who's going to be, you know, collecting unemployment checks in January.
1: Just about 45 seconds left, Matthew. But going into the general election, obviously you need a united party with strong enthusiasm. Does this run the risk of dividing the Republican base?
13: Yes, but I just about 20 minutes ago published an op-ed from Joe Gruters, the chair of the Republican National Committee, who was really excited to latch on to the Democrats' autopsy of the 2024 election, because Democrats are also incredibly divided. If you look at that report, it was one of the most substance-free 192-page documents you will probably ever find. So both parties definitely have their fissures. But yeah. Another thing going in the GOP's favor is the amount of money that the Trump orbit has is a lot, and they have barely begun to spend that. But right, obviously, he is on the Democrat side. We'll see what happens.
1: All right, Matthew, thanks so much. We got to leave it there. Folks, stick with us. We're back with more after this.
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1: Welcome back to This Week on Capitol Hill. I'm your host, Tony Perkins. Thanks so much for tuning in. Well, recent reports suggest the U.S. and Iran could be closer to a negotiated framework for a more permanent peace deal, but the situation remains highly unstable as major obstacles remain. Number one, Iran's enriched uranium stockpile. Number two, access and control of the Strait of Hormuz. Three, sanctions relief from the U.S., and future security guarantees. Joining us now to discuss this is retired Vice Admiral Robert Harward. He's the former deputy commander of the United States Central Command and currently serves as executive vice president for international business and strategy at Shield AI. And he joins us from the road as he's actually headed to a briefing with members of the Trump administration. Vice Admiral Harward, thanks so much for joining us on This Week on Capitol Hill.
17: Good to be with you, Tony.
1: So let's begin with the current military situation in the Middle East. How do you assess Iran's position? Is this just nonstop delay? What do you make of it?
17: Well, it's status operating that they've been doing all their existence since they first came to power. They've never won a war, but they've never lost a negotiation, and they're using time what they believe is to their advantage, when at the same time the president knows time works to his advantage. They have the blockade, they continue to punish Iran relentlessly economically, and we've already punished them militarily. So politically, they're losing at home. The regime is being undermined in every way possible, and that's their biggest risk. So in this case, time does not work in their advantage, and the president knows this.
1: And President Trump has been pushing and saying, you know, look, I want a diplomatic resolution here. But they're not crying uncle yet. Even though, as you mentioned, those economic sanctions, the Strait of Hormuz, the blockade of their ports, it's hurting, but they haven't come to a place of agreeing to acceptable terms with the U.S.
17: Well, to tell you the truth, Tony, I don't think they ever will. We can hope for the best interests of the Iranian people, but I doubt they're ever going to get there. You know, they're not going to agree to hand over their last elements of power that legitimize their existence as a government. They have failed the Iranian people repeatedly by their inability to provide for them while they've developed nuclear weapons, while they funded surrogates throughout the region, while they built a military that threatened not only the region, but U.S. forces as well. So they failed in all that. I think that's obvious, not only to the Iranian people, but the regime and everyone else. So the real end state here needs to be a change in government in Iran, one that renounces the Islamic Revolution and looks for a peaceful, long-term solution that's good for the people of Iran and the region at large. And I think this administration, the president, understands that, and he's moving towards that objective.
1: Vice Admiral, let me ask you this question as you talk about this. Is their MO. They've never won a war, but they've never lost negotiations because they just drag it out, and outlast others in terms of the timing. Some reports suggest that even though, as you pointed out, they have been degraded significantly militarily, that they are using this time to regroup, reassess, and possibly have a second-tier type of threat. Are you concerned that this window of ongoing negotiations could allow them to once again assemble some level of threat?
17: Well, I think more importantly, it's allowed us to do additional planning, additional preparations to ensure that any military operations are more debilitating in every way possible. So we'll go after them hard if they do not acquiesce on both the nuclear issue and the Straits of Hormuz. So they have more at risk than ever before.
1: Let me ask you about the enriched uranium. President Trump has said repeatedly, this is a red line, that Iran cannot be allowed to obtain nuclear weapons or retain this uranium that would allow them to do so. If diplomacy fails, how feasible would a military operation be to seize or secure this stockpile of enriched uranium?
17: Well, we've practiced that, we've prepared for that, we've had those capabilities in our portfolio for decades. So it's doable, it's high risk, there could be casualties, so it's doable. But if you're able to change the regime, you can address that without kinetic solutions. So there's a top-down approach or bottom-up approach, and we can do either one, but it's very clear the president's going to ensure that that's an objective that's going to be met. And the sooner the Iranians realize that, the better off everyone will be served.
1: Vice Admiral, I want to switch gears a little bit to another region of the world. We've had a week now to reflect on the president's summit with the Chinese President Xi Jinping in Beijing. What's your overall assessment of the takeaways from that?
17: Well, I hope, and again, I was not in the meetings, and we get what we get, but I would hope the president was very direct on the where China's involved in the current conflicts and their role there. So again, the fact that we're having those discussions is a step in the right direction. And again, China and the U.S. have always had communications, and the president's ensuring that stays on track, to that both party knows exactly what we need from each other.
1: You know, the world has always been a volatile place. I mean, there's rarely been a time in history where there's not been some conflict. But we see a very volatile world right now. Where would you put the globally, when you look at the threats, and I'm primarily looking at the United States, strong military, we've seen that with Iran. We've seen the capabilities of our materiel in Ukraine. Where would you put us on a scale of 1 to 10 in terms of threats right now globally?
17: Well, Tony, I tend to focus on the opportunities. I think that's even more important. If you think today what President Trump and this administration has done, they addressed the Venezuela problem. They've addressed the Iranian problem, which has been percolating for 50 years. They're addressing the Cuba problem. So they're focused on a geopolitical strategy that realigns the world in a way people of those nations want to live. All people are looking for life, liberty, and the pursuit of happiness. And you had three countries, significant oil-producing countries, that denied their populations. So I'm so encouraged to see this administration finally challenge the status quo and present opportunities for those people, and specifically in Iran. You've got 70 million people who've been held hostage by a couple hundred thousand IRGC members, and to break that yoke of tyranny is what they're hoping for, and this administration has given them that opportunity.
1: We have about 45 seconds left, Vice Admiral. You mentioned Cuba. What is a potential outcome there with Cuba in the United States? We've seen some strong statements this week and the indictment of the former president.
17: I think, again, it's on the scope. That has not been on the scope for decades. So I think it's all moving in the right direction. How slow or fast it moves is irrelevant as long as it continues to move in the right direction. And again, I'm very optimistic at the end of the day this is going to play out well for the people of Cuba.
1: Well, and I think for the people of the United States to have leadership that's actually moving and doing things rather than just talking. Vice Admiral Harward, I want to thank you for joining us today. All right, folks, there's still a lot more of This Week on Capitol Hill straight ahead, so don't go anywhere. We'll be right back.
5: Rose, the United States is nearing a deal with Iran to end the war and reopen the Strait of Hormuz, according to regional officials. They say the emerging agreement would see Iran give up its stockpile of highly enriched uranium. The president says negotiations are proceeding in an orderly and constructive manner, but the U.S. blockade on Iranian ports will remain until an agreement is signed. The reopening of the strait would help address the global energy crisis caused by recent conflicts. Iran's president said they are ready to assure the world that we are not after a nuclear weapon. The U.S. Secret Service says a man who opened fire near a White House security checkpoint is dead. It was the third incident of gunfire in the vicinity of President Trump in the past month. The agency says in a statement Saturday that a preliminary investigation found the man was near the White House. This is SRN News.
18: Hello, I'm Jerry Stewart, and this is One Moment in America. The year was 1862, and that year everything changed in naval warfare. I'll tell you that story after this important message.
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4: Welcome back to This Week on Capitol Hill. I'm Tony Perkins, your host. Well, on Wednesday, the House Judiciary Committee held a high-profile hearing titled The Southern Poverty Law Center Manufacturing Hate. Now, the hearing examined the Department of Justice's recent criminal case handed down by a federal grand jury against the Southern Poverty Law Center. It focused on allegations that the organization defrauded donors, engaged in wire fraud, and participated in money laundering tied to payments made to informants inside extremist groups. Joining us now to discuss this is Congresswoman Harriet Hegeman. She serves on the House Judiciary Committee and represents Wyoming's at-large congressional district. Congresswoman Hegeman, thank you for joining us on This Week on Capitol Hill.
5: It's wonderful to be with you, Tony.
4: So what did you find most disturbing about the SPLC's practices? And I know you're an attorney. You've been in federal court before looking at the indictment. What would you say, based upon what you've discovered so far, is most disturbing?
5: Well, the fact that they were manufacturing hate in order to raise money off of it. They have been instrumental in dividing this country. And I think it is just a real tragedy for race relations and familial relationships across the board. You heard it during the hearing the other day. You did a phenomenal job of testifying and exposing what SPLC is and what it did to your organization. But listening to the Democrats, I think, just confirms the hate that SPLC was successful at spreading across this country. I mean, I think that they, to a certain extent, it was manufactured outrage. But also, I believe that they truly believe some of the rhetoric that they are spouting off, the screams of white supremacy and racism, and the KKK is coming, and the Nazis are invading and pervading our government. I mean, it was insane to me to listen to what they were saying and the accusations they were making. But it's SPLC that spread that hatred over the last two decades.
4: I have to say, Congresswoman Hegeman, I was a bit surprised. You know, I've testified many times before Congress, and I was not anticipating the Democrats defending SPLC. I mean, this is an organization that even before the indictment was discredited by employees from within, talking about the racism that was happening within this organization itself. It's been exposed for its money, you know, raising its money. It's sitting on $750 million in endowments. And then this indictment, which is pretty clear cut, bank fraud, it's hard to escape that as black and white. But that's all they did, is they defended the SPLC throughout the entire hearing.
5: Well, it's a form of deflection. And the fact is that without an organization like the SPLC spreading the hate that they have and the racism and the division in this country, the Democrats don't have a lot to run on. And again, I think that was exposed in this hearing as much as anything else. But I think that you made one of the very best points of the day when you kept coming back to this, which is that you have to understand that the reason that the SPLC likens your organization and Moms for Liberty and conservative Catholics to Nazis and the KKK is to entirely marginalize those organizations, to make it so that it destroys what business model you have, which is about faith and family and traditional marriage and those things. They use SPL.

0: Well, see, uses this hate map and uses these other organizations to completely undermine and destroy anybody who is right of center and any organization that talks about the greatness of America or why the traditional family matters or why it's important to praise God. All of those things, it is to marginalize you. They're not going after the KKK. They were right. Funding Nazis. They're going after you.
1: That's right. They needed the KKK to pin up these Moms for Liberty and FRC and ADF next to them to try to marginalize, as you pointed out. Now, one of the things that doesn't get a lot of attention, Congresswoman, is that the SPLC supports Canada. In fact, they're members, Democratic members of the House Judiciary Committee that have been endorsed by SPLC. They're playing in the political game while at the same time trying to attack those on the other side and marginalize them with their labels. I mean, how is that fair?
0: It isn't fair, and I think that it just demonstrates how far the Democrats have fallen in terms of their quest for power basically trumps everything. It does. They will align with the SPLC. The SPLC will align with neo-Nazis and true white supremacists just so that they can get and retain power. And I think that it is truly a frightening moment. This should have been a wake-up call for everybody. There isn't anybody out there who should be defending the SPLC and their behavior. That thing that what happened in Charlotte in 2017 was a watershed moment in this country. And SPLC was the one who organized it, paid for it, and aligned with neo-Nazis in order to further a narrative that is absolutely untrue, which is that we see everything through race, which we don't. We are not racist. Republicans are not racist. Democrats, and that was demonstrated in that room the other day, Democrats have become terribly racist.
1: Harriet, we have to leave it there. Thanks so much for joining us. Folks, stick with us. We're back with more after this.
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1: Welcome back to This Week on Capitol Hill. I'm Tony Perkins. Well, this week, six states held primary elections, so it was a short week on Capitol Hill, but I'm sure the House Speaker would say it felt like a long week as many competing interests collided. Joining me now for our weekly conversation to discuss this week on Capitol Hill is House Speaker Mike Johnson of Louisiana. He represents the 4th Congressional District of the Bayou State. Mr. Speaker, welcome back to This Week on Capitol Hill.
12: Hey, Tony, as usual, a week here on the Hill encompasses about a month worth of activity, sometimes more, and this week felt like that.
1: It was a long, short week. I mean, we had the primary, so really business started on Wednesday, but a lot of colliding interests. Let's start with the primaries. What are your takeaway from the primary elections?
12: Well, the headline was right. I mean, from the right and left, everybody in media noted that the endorsement of Donald J. Trump is the most powerful and effective one, probably in the history of politics worldwide. His influence is being seen through the primaries. But what I'm encouraged by is that on our side of the aisle, we are electing and moving through the process now credible, capable, common sense, conservative people that love the Constitution, love America, and are there to fight for the founding principles. And you have on the other side of the aisle exactly the opposite. And we've discussed it on the program before, but there's this dynamic where the farther and farther left candidates are making their way through these primaries, and some of them are prevailing, heading down into runoffs. Really dangerous people with really dangerous ideologies. They're Marxists, and they want to turn America into that. So we have to defeat them. This is a battle of ideologies. We say it often, the widening chasm between the two parties, it's, you know, in terms of our philosophy, has never been as great as it is, and that's where the stakes are so high.
1: Now, Mr. Speaker, you've had an active role in recruiting candidates to run, the type of candidates you just described, so that when you do have, or you keep the majority, you expand the majority, it's a workable majority.
12: Exactly. And, you know, I was asked about, for example, the race in Kentucky where Thomas Massie lost his primary there. He's an incumbent. And, you know, I try to get along with everybody, Tony, you know, my way. And I have no personal slight with Thomas Massie, never have. Politics isn't personal to me. He's been critical of me over the years. But look, he ran his race. I didn't get involved in it because he's an incumbent and the speaker, is in charge of the whole map. But what it said, the media pressed me on that particular race and a couple of others. What is the message? So the message is that when you come to Washington, you're legislating is a team sport. You're in a deliberative body with 434 other people. You can never get 100% of your preferences. And Ronald Reagan used to say famously, I'd rather get 80% of what I want than go over the cliff with the flag waving. And so what I'm trying to do, in short, in recruiting candidates is get people who understand the realities of math. We want to move the most conservative product we can, but we need people who are going to help us do that and not obstruct. And so when you vote with the Democrats every single time, obviously, you know, you work against that agenda. And I think, look, his constituents made the decision, not anyone else. And this is the beauty of our system. You know, we have to all go back. We're accountable every 2 years in the House to the people who send us here. And if they choose another route, then that's what they do. And that's what happened.
1: Mr. Speaker, you mentioned you want candidates, members of Congress that are constitutionally grounded. Might be nice to have some of the media that are grounded in the Constitution and understand those founding documents as well. Last week, going into the weekend, we talked about the gathering on the Nation's Mall. Criticism came from the media, left-wing legacy media, suggesting that you were placing God above the Constitution. But it seems like the founders, if I read them correctly, actually founded the Constitution on the enduring, transcendent Word of God.
12: Well, that's right. And the big dust this week was MS Now, which is formerly MSNBC. They had a clip that went viral this week because everyone was passing it around, where they had a segment criticizing me, suggesting that I had the audacity to propose that our rights come from God and not the government. And they literally asked the question, just as you did there, Tony, in the segment. They said, is Speaker Johnson putting God above the Declaration? Well, the stunning piece about that clip was that I was literally quoting from the Declaration itself. We hold these truths to be self-evident, that all men are created equal. You know, it's our Creator that gives us our rights. The idea that you have political commentators on primetime television every night who do not even understand the first of our founding documents, the nation's birth certificate, the Declaration, much less the Constitution and the Federalist Papers and other founding documents, is rather stunning. And, I mean, they made a mockery of themselves. Ted Cruz shared the clip and said, this is the MSNBC clip to end all MSNBC. Clips, you know, sometimes you just let them talk more and they show who they really are.
1: I mean, it is comical, but it's also very disturbing, because how do we find common ground if our founding documents, we can't even agree on what is in black and white on those documents, and we mock those who actually believe it?
12: Yeah, you know, in my press conference on Wednesday morning, we had the fly-in, you know, our leadership press conference, and I was talking about this, and I said, look, the antidote to this madness is to have everybody go back and read those documents for themselves. I mean, the founders understood that in order to keep a republic, you had to have an informed and engaged electorate, and you've got to be informed to be properly engaged. And I think we're not teaching civics like we should. I think, you know, a lot of the generation coming behind us doesn't know these basic things. So again, you and I say this all the time, but the 250th anniversary of the greatest nation in the history of the world gives us all a grand opportunity to point people back to the founding, back to those principles, and encourage them to go and read and understand it so that we can indeed keep the republic.
1: You know, Mr. Speaker, I think what's happened is that, you know, we've held these beliefs as conservatives, constitutionalists, but we've not been out really pushing them hard until, you know, recently in the last few years. I mean, some of us have, but I mean, as a party, as a movement, we thought they were safe, but I think what this exposes is that they really are not safe. And if we don't do exactly what you just described, begin teaching the next generation, both beginning in the home, but in our schools, and I would say even our churches, where we begin to speak about the foundation of this nation, what it's built upon, and why we must protect it.
12: 100%. I often think of Reagan's reminder, freedom is only one generation away from extinction. You can't take it for granted. It's not passed in the bloodstream. It's got to be fought for, protected, and taught to the next generation so that they too will have the liberty and opportunity and security that we've all known and, frankly, sometimes, sadly, too often take it for granted. We can't take it for granted anymore. You can't assume people know these things. It's up to all of us, and there certainly is an education component to everything we do right now.
1: All right, Mr. Speaker, we are out of time for this segment. I know next week we're out for Memorial Day, and then we're back. What's 10 seconds? What's on the agenda when you return?
12: Well, we got a lot on our plates. We have to get the reconciliation bill done to fund ICE and border on our own, Republicans alone. The appropriations bill's coming behind that, and Reconciliation 3.0, which we'll talk about next time. We're really excited about what's coming next.
1: All right, Mr. Speaker, have a great weekend. Always good to see you. Folks, stick around. We're coming back with more right after this.
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1: Welcome back to This Week on Capitol Hill. Well, this week, the House Judiciary Committee examined the potential criminal conduct of the Southern Poverty Law Center, a hearing at which I testified. The SPLC, once a respected organization that confronted the Klan and exposed violent racism at the end of the civil rights era, had gained enormous moral authority and credibility. But over the last 20 years, the SPLC has begun to leverage that moral authority for immoral ends. In 2010, the organization expanded beyond tracking violent extremist groups and began targeting Christian organizations that held biblical views on marriage. Family Research Council was among the first organizations placed on their list alongside violent groups. At the time, many people dismissed concerns about the SPLC's hate group labels as a little more than political rhetoric. But the consequences soon proved very real. In August of 2012, after Family Research Council joined Governor Mike Huckabee in supporting Chick-fil-A Appreciation Day, a gunman, Floyd Corkins, entered FRC headquarters in Washington carrying a pistol, ammunition, and Chick-fil-A sandwiches. According to his own confession, Corkins intended to kill as many people as possible and stuff the sandwiches into the mouths of his victims. What prevented mass casualties was the courage of our building manager, Leo Johnson, who, even though seriously wounded by Corkins, stopped the gunman. The next day, FBI investigators confirmed that the attacker selected Family Research Council because of the SPLC website and its so-called hate map. We called on SPLC to drop their loaded label. Instead, SPLC doubled down. But the story didn't stop with one act of violence. Over time, SPLC labels became deeply influential within America's financial and technology sectors. Banks, payment processors, fundraising platforms, and tech companies increasingly relied on SPLC's classifications to determine which organizations could operate in the digital marketplace. After the deadly Charlottesville rally in 2017, which the federal indictment suggests SPLC helped organize, major corporations fell in line with SPLC. In fact, SPLC and Center for American Progress then formed Change the Terms, a coalition that established standards that would apply to technology and financial companies, calling on them to deny digital access and financial infrastructure to organizations that the SPLC labeled. Now, the timeline of Change the Terms closely parallels the acceleration of efforts to debank and deplatform conservatives and Christian organizations. SPLC officials openly acknowledged this strategy before Congress in January 2020. SPLC official Lakeisha Brooks stated this, quote, "We have lobbied internet companies one by one. A key part of this strategy has been to target these organizations' funding," end quote. SPLC was the hub, but there were many spokes that made up this wheel designed to crush Christians and conservatives. The inquiry should not stop with SPLC. The issue is larger than fraud. In America, citizens should not lose access to banking services, digital platforms, or physical safety because they believe in biblical teaching on marriage and human sexuality. When government-regulated institutions, like banks, can apply ideological labels in a coordinated fashion to silence, isolate, or financially cripple opponents, we allow political targeting by proxy and freedom as at risk. Has been this week on Capitol Hill.
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20: With SRN News, I'm Mary Rose. A man who opened fire near a White House security checkpoint is dead. It was the third incident of gunfire in the vicinity of President Trump in the past month. The man was near...

0: options. Correspondent Ken Lorman reports.
1: Data from the Unleash Prosperity Committee shows incomes rising significantly faster during the first 16 months of President Trump's second term compared to notable declines under former President Biden. Analysts say recent pressures tied to the Iran conflict and higher oil prices have weighed on real wages, but there is optimism ahead. If oil drops back below $80 a barrel, experts expect incomes and overall affordability to rebound. Ken Lorman reporting.
0: President Trump says a deal with Iran, including opening the Strait of Hormuz, has been largely negotiated. He announced this on social media after talks with Israel and other allies. The deal, described as a memorandum of understanding, still needs finalization. Public policy expert Matthew Continetti says any potential agreement between the U.S. and Iran would need to be built on a few key foundational requirements.
2: The first is that Iran cannot exit this conflict with control over the Strait of Hormuz. That would be a victory for Iran. And then the second is, we can't allow U.S. funds or U.S. permission for the regime to rebuild and rearm.
0: Arlington National Cemetery has been adorned with thousands of American flags on the graves for Memorial Day weekend. This is
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6: I just surrendered. 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Hi there, this is Lon Solomon, and those words were spoken by Hulk Hogan. And how right he is. Jesus wrote to some Christians in the Bible and said, because you are lukewarm, I will spew you out of my mouth. 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Are you? 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Not a sermon, just a thought.
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11: Morning glory and evening grace, America. Happy Memorial Day weekend to you. I hope you have a good one planned. And I hope that you thank everyone in uniform of those who have served, and especially those who have lost loved ones who did. As is the case with most weekend shows, I begin with John Ellis. John is the founder and chief editor of Ellis of News Items by Ellis Items on X Ellis Items. And John, I'm going to go out of order with the stories you sent me, because last night I had dinner with a bunch of people, one of whom was Two Speeds Tony McDonald, one of the great commercial real estate brokers up in Maine. I said, John, how you get your news? And he said, I love Ellis Items. I love News Items. You turned me on to News Items last year. Then we got the podcast, and he said, I really like John Ellis' podcast. And I said, which ones? And we went through them. I did not talk to him about the one you did with Stephen Roach. So let's start there. I don't know, Mr. Roach. What did you talk to him about?
12: Well, he's the former chief economist at Morgan Stanley for 30 years. He's now at Yale University. But for our purposes, he is one of the leading experts on China. He's been going to China since he was chairman of Morgan Stanley Asia. He, in the early days, got to know the leadership there. He led their China Development Forum discussion, so on and so forth. So he's very, very well versed in Chinese politics and Chinese governance. And he said something to me that I hadn't really thought about, which is 70% of the U.S. economy is consumer-driven, 40% of the Chinese economy is consumer-driven. And I asked the stupid question, well, why isn't, 70% of the Chinese economy consumer-driven? And he said, because the government of China doesn't want people to have choices. They don't want people to get the idea that they can make, this choice and that choice, and that they eventually get used to maybe they'll make different choices on governance. So by suppressing purposefully consumer demand, they're hoping that will prevent political unrest. And I never thought of it that way.
11: That's quite an insight. Now, podcast? I always listen to you and Richard. But which podcast did that appear under? You brand a couple of different ones.
12: Yeah, I now just do the one I occasionally do with Joe Klein, who's an old
11: Night
12: friend,
11: Owls.
12: But I'm doing that much less. I do one-on-ones where I just interview somebody that I think is really interesting and that the News Items subscribers would find really interesting. And then I do the back and forth with Richard Haass about foreign policy, essentially.
11: Do you agree, by the way, the conclusion of our conversation last night is that people who want to be informed are going to find podcasts that go longer, and like the Acquired podcast, are you familiar with that?
12: I'm not, but I do think that the problem that we have is that people only have so much time. So Richard and I have made the decision that we can go no longer than 30 minutes on the theory that the average commute for people is 35 minutes. But the one-on-ones, I just did one with a man named Sebastian Mallaby, who wrote a great book about Demis Hassabis, who's the founder of Google DeepMind. And it was so interesting. It just went on and on and on. I think it's an hour long.
11: Acquired is 3 hours long. My wife turned me on to it. It's deep dives into the history of companies. I listen to the NFL. I listen to the Costco. I'm hooked. But it's for long drives, for short commutes. TSL for this, my radio television show, is typically around 28 minutes. And so you're right on the average person, but good stuff goes longer. Second China story, property prices in Shanghai are rebounding. Now, that is counterintuitive to me. I thought they were in sort of a slow collapse across the country.
12: Well, it's the most dynamic city, obviously, in China. And so it's not surprising that there's been a rebound there. On the other hand, all of us have been told for years and years and years that there were 60 million empty housing units, mostly apartments, in China, 60 million being the population, the entire population of Germany. But the new data shows that there are 90 million unoccupied housing units. And so the property crisis that has bedeviled the Xi government for, you know, I don't know, a decade at least, isn't getting better. It's getting worse.
11: All right. Let me again go to the Republican crisis in Texas. I have endorsed John Cornyn. My cards are on the table. He's a layup. He would win in a layup. I don't think Ken Paxton can win. You're a little more generous than me. You think he maybe possibly could. But I hate playing Russian roulette with a safe Senate seat. What did you say? Flawed doesn't begin to tell you about Ken Paxton?
12: Yeah, John Cornyn, Senator Cornyn, is a subscriber to News Item, so of course he's one of my favorites.
11: He's a smart guy, yeah.
12: but I think it's fair to say that not a lot of people in Texas have a high opinion of Ken Paxton. And I think that I think the difference between Paxton being the Republican nominee and Cornyn being the Republican nominee is the difference between maybe the Republicans won't win and certainly the Republicans will win. So I think
11: that's right.
12: You know, we haven't had the runoff primary, so we don't know for sure that Cornyn is going to lose, and one hopes that he doesn't. But I think if he does lose, then I think that Senate seat is very much in play, and I understand all of Mr. Tallarico's problems and vulnerabilities, but they seem to be matched at least by Ken Paxton's.
11: It will be a $1 billion campaign. Now, you may have noticed I left math for last. That's because when I took the SAT a million years ago, they always said, skip the hard ones and go back at the end. I don't understand this, John. Explain what OpenAI did with the model that at Paul Erdos, planner unit distant conjecture. I hadn't turned to that yet.
12: Well, we start at the beginning. There's something called artificial superintelligence, ASI, that refers to a hypothetical form of AI that surpasses human intelligence across every domain. Not just in, you know, narrow tasks, but creativity, problem solving, etc. And an OpenAI model tackled a geometric conjecture that has stood the test of time for 80 years. The brightest mathematicians in the world couldn't crack it, and artificial intelligence, this OpenAI model, did. And so this week, I think, will be remembered as, one of the seminal moments in the development of artificial intelligence, because in this domain of math, artificial superintelligence was achieved. 80 years of the most brilliant mathematicians, Fields medalists, heads of major university departments, all of these people have been trying to disprove this conjecture and have been unable to do so, and the machine was able to do so.
11: Now, is that good news in your view, or is that alarming news in your view? Because you do more AI than anybody. It's both.
12: No, it's both, right? I mean, what it implies on the good news side is that, for instance, the spread of cancer is something that, hundreds of billions of dollars have been spent to try and figure out how cancer spreads, how it melds with proteins and so on and so forth. Well, if artificial and superintelligence can be applied to this problem, how does cancer spread, it may be that it can figure out what all of these genius human people haven't been able to figure out. So a lot of people in the biology sphere say that they think cancer will be cured by artificial intelligence, essentially. within the next 5 or 10 years. Same is true of Alzheimer's, same is true of dementia. It's, you know, you can go on and on and on. The downside, obviously, is that the machine decides it wants to turn us into pets and figures out a way to do that, and then we're all pets. So
11: John, for laymen out there, and by the way, News Items covers AI better than anywhere else. Would you rather have us win an AI race? In other words, get to artificial superintelligence first and finally, or would you rather have us cooperating with China in that competition?
12: It's an enormously difficult decision for President Trump to make. He decided that to not put up guardrails and to not engage with the Chinese at this time on, quote, regulating, unquote, AI. And there's a very good case to be made for that. I mean, OpenAI has achieved what it looks like they have achieved super intelligence in this realm of math. So you want that. You want to be ahead. On the other hand, bad things can happen. So maybe you want to cut a deal. I don't know.
11: And maybe you want to stay abreast of what's going on in that field. Subscribe to News Items. Just Google News Items and John Ellis. A couple times a day, I'll drop a tidbit into my feed. But it really is the way to get smart about everything. Thank you, John. Have a great Memorial Day weekend. Coming right back with Eli Lake. Stay tuned.
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11: Welcome back, America. I'm Hugh Hewitt. As usual, Eli Lake joins us. Eli is a reporter for the Free Press. He is the host of the Breaking History podcast. You can follow Eli on X at Eli Lake. Eli, we're at a kind of a crossroads this weekend. The president's staying in town, not going to Don Jr.'s wedding, suggesting things are afoot. To me, there are three results, and neither you nor I have classified information. I haven't had a clearance since 1989, so we're all guessing. But it does seem to me there are three categories. We go back to combat operations, Iran capitulates, or we continue in this land of nothing except the blockade. What do you think most likely, and what do you think the media narratives would be attached to all three alternatives?
20: Well, I would add a fourth option, and that is that there is clearly something that's happening. We're seeing some reporting on it, of what is Israel's Mossad has been doing in terms of what might be called kind of political warfare, and whether there is an opportunity to mobilize Iranians. I still think of that as kind of an end goal that we should keep in mind. It's unclear whether that's going to be happening now, given the state of sort of the security crackdown in Iran, the lack of any internet access and so forth. But let's just keep that kind of going on in the background. I think the media narrative is a damned if they do, damned if they don't. And one thing I would hope that President Trump understands is that if he takes a capitulation deal, and I don't actually think he will, then he will be deemed a loser. And the narrative will go from, this war has been so costly, it's responsible for inflation, and to, you know, the president got us in a misadventure and doesn't have much to show for it.
11: It'll be taco, right? It'll be taco.
20: And if fighting resumes, then you'll see, you know, that, you know, it's a further lunge into the abyss and so forth. But I think that the media narratives are not, we're dealing in a different kind of environment right now. This is a president who I don't think cares at all what the elite media has to say. And in fact, I think you could argue that Trump's political rise has coincided with the loss of power for the elite media that you and I, you know, kind of have a memory of, but it's not the same. The New York Times does not have the same kind of clout that it did before in terms of setting the national news agenda. I think it's much more, it's not the paper of record so much as it is the American equivalent of Le Monde, the elite center-left newspaper. And in that respect, the president doesn't care as much as past presidents, even Republican presidents, cared. Reagan used to say, like, you know, used to say that Ronald Reagan's superpower was he didn't care what they said about the New York Times, but he lived in a media environment where, you know, the White House had to worry about what the New York Times had to say. So that's, on the one hand, there's that. I think the pressure for Trump is coming politically from Congress. It's coming from his own party. And there's a lot of jitters right now about what the war means in terms of the actual midterms and what and how this will play. And I think the answer to that, if you're Trump, and I think you would agree with me, is that if I lose the war, or am I perceived to lose the war, it's going to be worse. So you just kind of have, the only way out is through at this point.
11: I 100% agree with you. And I don't care what the legacy media narrative is. I care what the narrative is on our team. By our team, I mean serious journalists who understand that Iran is an existential threat to the world. And if we can bring down the regime, that's a world historical win that puts Trump on a pedestal. However,
1: our team, if our team blisters him for the result, and there are people ready to do that, if it's a bad result, that could hurt him in the midterm because turnout will go down. We are the turnout engine. You, me, everybody who talks about this sort of stuff, we drive turnout. When we say, hey, pay no attention to those bozos over at the New York Times, this was a big win. And we explain it at length. I mean, he's just the one thing that the president isn't great at is explaining the importance of this. He's very good at defining the bottom line. No nuke, no nuke, no nuke, no nuke. He's not really great at the eloquence part. Now, am I being too harsh?
20: There are moments when I think that Trump can cut through a lot of the haze. He can be funny at times as well. But I think you're generally right. I mean, I think he would have done himself a big favor if he'd given his kind of Oval Office address, if there was an effort to try to prepare the public for this between January and the end of February when the war actually started. It doesn't mean that you give away your tactical advantage. It doesn't mean that, you know, there are ways of doing it. But I think that he could have kind of brought the general public along better, and then I think he would have probably seen higher approval ratings for it. But on the other hand,
1: Eli, I do know.
20: Yeah.
1: I do know that we have more resources going in, more ships, more different kinds of arsenal, more defensive weaponry, and that this blockade is going to just be a killer. If the president has in front of him data, classified information that says they're dying, they're bleeding out. It's not as fast as we want, but they're bleeding out. Their gas lines are an hour long. The people are upset. Should he share that with us? Should he tell us that?
20: There's an argument saying no, because it's easy for Iran, which can still control the propaganda space, to try to kind of counter it. And also, the other thing is this. Normal countries That's would right. not have been able to survive this long. Iran's not a normal country. They don't care about the well-being of their people. In fact, they're happy to slaughter them and see them suffer. So, in that respect, the timeline, even though the pain will be there, is longer because you do not have a regime that is in any way accountable to the people. So I'm not sure that that's going to necessarily help him. I think it's better to help him to kind of keep repeating what we heard from Admiral Cooper last week, which was, hey, we've taken out this percentage of Iran's industrial base. We've got more of this, more of that. Now, there are gaps. I mean, I think they have more missiles than we originally thought. Because we thought we'd taken out more of them. That's okay. But go through the list of how Iran's conventional military and its nuclear program is now, largely rubble. That's a good thing. I think most Americans can understand that, and it cannot be a threat to its neighbors. And that if he can then back that up with, and here's a credible plan for how we are going to wrest control of the Strait of Hormuz, that's the way you got it. I think that's the way he can do it. And I think there's so many options. You and I have both talked to people retired and active in the U.S. Navy. This is not a mission impossible. This is something that's quite doable. So
1: no,
20: I think
1: it's not.
20: Yeah.
1: Pause for a minute, Eli. We'll be right back. Don't go anywhere, Mark.
20: Okay.
1: Yeah, don't go anywhere because I have to tell you about Relief Factor. I did my 5 miles this morning, and that makes for a setup for the long run on Saturday morning. If I take my Relief Factor every day, which I'm about to do right now, there are the four pills that come out. If you're watching on the Salem News Channel, you can see them in my hand right there. And a little bit of Trader Joe's water, and down it goes, and I'll be ready for the weekend. Now, 7, 6, 5, 4. Tomorrow should be 8, 9, 10, depends on the weather. And that'll be my first 30-mile week since the spring has arrived, and that's a good thing. Now, does Relief Factor allow me to do that? Would it allow you to do that? 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The starter pack is there as well. That's less than a dollar a day at $19.95. Give it a try for 3 weeks. I've been using it for 14 years, and come right back to the UK.
0: SRN News, I'm Mary Rose. Regional officials say the United States is close to a deal with Iran to end the war and reopen the Strait of Hormuz. President Trump said negotiations are proceeding constructively, but he advised not rushing into a deal. The regional officials say the agreement would see Iran give up its stockpile of highly enriched uranium. The Strait's reopening would happen in parallel with the U.S. lifting its blockade of Iranian ports. That would begin to ease the global energy crisis. The deal would also end the war between Israel and Hezbollah, though Israel remains concerned about Hezbollah's threat. The U.S. Secret Service says a man who opened fire near a White House security checkpoint is dead. It was the third incident of gunfire in the vicinity of President Trump in the past month. The agency said in a statement that the preliminary investigation found the man near 17th Street and Pennsylvania Avenue. This is SRN News.
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6: I just surrendered. I said, I can't do it anymore. And I went back to the Bible and started reading again, and I learned that I'm either all the way in or all the way out. Hi there, this is Lon Solomon, and those words were spoken by Hulk Hogan. And how right he is. Jesus wrote to some Christians in the Bible and said, because you are lukewarm, I will spew you out of my mouth. He's looking not for perfect people, but for people who are all in. They don't always get it right, but they're all in as his followers. Are you? I hope so. Not a sermon, just a thought.
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3: Welcome back, America. I'm Hugh Hewitt, joined now by Matt Continetti. Matt is the head of domestic policy studies at the American Enterprise Institute. He's a columnist for the Wall Street Journal. He's a Thursday contributor to the Commentary podcast. And Matt, John was not eager to embrace your request that Commentary make a formal request to the president to resume combat operation. So perhaps you and I can do that. Shall we make the formal request and see if that gets anywhere?
4: Well, I know you talk to the president regularly, Hugh, so a request coming from you to restart the military campaign could go far. It could seal the deal for us.
3: I'm worried. Did you see the alleged deal that Noah Rothman just reported on? It's not a deal. It would be a surrender by us. I don't think it's real.
4: We've had earlier deals usually leaked to Arab media outlets, as I believe this one was. They don't tend to have anything to do with reality. So I look at this current deal with skepticism. You know, that said, I've also seen the reports that the high-level officials of both Pakistan and Qatar have gone to Tehran to exert some pressure or to do some type of negotiation as we're haggling with Iran. So that makes me worried that there might be some kind of announcement this weekend that doesn't have to do with resuming the military campaign and opening the Strait of Hormuz.
3: I'm worried about that, too. I don't know anything. I haven't had a clearance since 1989, but I think there are only three options for and what comes next. Number one, resumption of combat operations. Number two, we get the uranium, they open the strait, and we negotiate on other stuff. And then number three, we do a bad deal. What do you think? We can't control what happens. We don't know what's going to happen. What would the media narratives be that followed those three outcomes, Matt?
4: Well, if the combat operations resume, I think the media will go back into its anti-war mode that we saw throughout Operation Epic Fury, Hugh. Just the constant belittling of the American war effort, despite all evidence to the contrary, and a glorification is the only way I can see it about every single Iranian missile launch or every time a Iranian munition landed near its target. It was cast by the media as some great Iranian victory. This is the same media that many parts of which claim that Iran is more powerful than ever after America and Israel hit a combined 19,000 targets, destroyed right. The Navy, destroyed the missile production capacity, destroyed the defense industrial base, and destroyed the leadership. So there would be an anti-war narrative if combat resumed. There would be a, I don't know how to say it, a bad deal would be greeted probably with a kind of negative headlines, skeptical of any result. I guess it's safe to say that anything Trump does is going to be greeted by negative media. The worry here, though, is that Trump is going to go for a deal that looks good on paper, but doesn't actually address the underlying issues here. And I think the two underlying issues are these. The first is that Iran cannot exit this conflict with control over the Strait of Hormuz. That would be a victory for Iran. And then the second is we can't allow U.S. funds or U.S. permission for the regime to rebuild and rearm. And right now, we're in the situation where the blockade is working, it's effective, and we are not relieving sanctions. The question is, how long does President Trump have the will to maintain this blockade so that it can continue to exert damage on the Iranian regime and the Iranian economy, squeeze it that way?
3: Well, that's why I brought up at the beginning.
4: I don't know.
3: We don't know what's going on inside of Iran. If the president is getting a daily briefing from the CIA that the gas lines are getting longer and

0: fighting has broken out here and people are out of food there, he might be tempted just to keep the pillow on their head and not tell us, right? Just not tell us. Because if that story comes to light, that Iranians are starving and they're out of gas, we'll be told that we're being inhumane. That's the narrative that's waiting on the left side of the stage to come on stage, is that we've got to feed the Iranian people. Is that not right? Am I overestimating our media?
1: No, I think there's something to that. You know, we don't know what's going on in Iran. We have some pictures of them rebuilding their drones. Drones are easier to rebuild than missiles, obviously. We have some reports of executions resuming. We know that the internet is out. There are also reports of fights breaking out between soldiers who haven't been paid. There's clearly gaps within the leadership as the Islamic Revolutionary Guard Corps is trying to exert control, and the political leadership, many of whom were once the IRGC, are trying to do something different. That's why it's important to keep up the pressure at the very least, and not to somehow give this regime a lifeline.
0: I'm going to talk with Matt during the break about his new Wall Street Journal column on Donald Trump, the Brawler, which I recommend to all of you, and you can listen to it on the Big Weekend Pod. And he'll be back after the break to talk autopsies. Yeah, grisly stuff, autopsies. Stay tuned.
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5: 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Hi there, this is Lon Solomon, and those words were spoken by Hulk Hogan. 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Jesus wrote to some Christians in the Bible and said, because you are lukewarm, I will spew you out of my mouth. 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
9: What's your big beef with the Nazis?
10: What's my big beef?
9: Yes, it seems like you're always
10: What's my big beef with the Nazis?
9: Oh, it's just time for Mel Brooks to knock the Nazis, it seems.
11: Any education at all?
9: I don't know much.
12: No, I went to college.
9: What college?
12: Queens.
9: As Governor Chris Christie said on his honeymoon night, I couldn't physically do this by myself.
13: And I think that's why you are in Comedy Central. Can you imagine if you were in real show business, where you'd be then? Good for you, and three cheers for you.
9: I can tell that you are a poser, and I don't mean that negatively.
12: A poser?
9: Well, I mean you.
12: You got poser.
9: You got that Brooklyn thing, right? Do you want to shoot the swan? Because I think I'm seeing an outtake from Funny Girl.
0: Welcome back, America. We're playing a little Steve Martin because the recommendation, Martin Short, because recommendation by Matt Continetti today was on a Martin Short documentary. What's the name of it, Matt?
1: Marty, Life is Short, and it's on Netflix.
0: And you said that you love the Marty, Life is Short, and that you like coterie stories. I don't understand that. Explain that to me.
1: Okay. So coterie is a group of like-minded people. And they who come together and, you know, share ideas and usually engage in a cooperative enterprise. So it's basically a small group of people. And as I've read and studied over the years, Hugh, I've just found that so much happens because of coteries. Think of the American founding, as I've been thinking about in the past 250 years. There's a coterie of men. They're all in one place at one time. They're writing together. And they're brilliant, and of course they create the greatest political system in human history, the American political system. The Renaissance is the same way, right? You can look at Elizabethan writers, you know, Shakespeare was part of a whole group of people who were writing different plays. And I happen to think the same applies to Canadian comics in the 1970s, because Martin Short is just part of this incredibly talented crew, which includes Eugene Levy, Catherine O'Hara, John Candy, Paul Schaefer. You know, the list goes on and on. And it's just fascinating to me how these talented people somehow find each other at different parts of our history. And when they do, the talent just explodes.
0: So my question about the documentary, The Fetching Mrs. Hewitt, has already said, that's on for tonight. I came back from my trundle and I said, have you heard of this? We're going to watch that tonight because she loves Martin Short. However, I hate finding out terrible things about people. I learned on the commentary podcast he's had quite a lot of tragedy in his life. That's not finding out something terrible. He's not a terrible person. Terrible things have happened to him. Is that the correct assessment?
1: Well, I think like any person, he's suffered loss, and I think he's suffered greater loss than most. He's lost a wife who he loved very deeply, and he's also recently lost a daughter. That aspect was not covered in the documentary, though the film is dedicated to the daughter's memory. But I think what struck me about the movie and why I really liked it as a Martin Short fan, as a fan of the comics from the 70s and 80s, is he just has a remarkably realistic but also very hopeful and faithful outlook on life. And he just loves making people laugh. You left out on that Jiminy Glick reel, Hugh. One of my favorites is when Jiminy Glick asked Steven Spielberg when he was going to make a movie that really connected with the public.
0: Yeah, I can't wait to see Martin Spielberg. I mean, Steven Spielberg has a whole movie of Martin Short, which you teased on the podcast. I'm looking forward to that. Okay, speaking of comedy, the DNC released its autopsy, as I said on Fox earlier today, it's not an autopsy, it's an alibi. Apparently nothing, no one had anything to do with the campaign disaster that was 2024. What do you make of the rollout of the disastrous autopsy?
1: Well, I think it's emblematic of the state of the Democratic Party and the Democratic National Committee in particular, Hugh. You have to remember, this is a party whose ratings are down in the dumps, mainly or partly because many Democrats don't like the way that a Ken Martin, DNC chair, is performing. Their fundraising is down in the dumps. They kept this report hidden from the public, and now we know why. The only reason it was released was because I believe CNN had the scoop and was publishing parts of it. And then you read the whole thing and you see that it contains basic factual errors. It doesn't really have a conclusion. It has a total kind of, as you said, alibi aspects to it, not really facing up to Joe Biden and all of the cover-up about his health. And I think it's also unnecessary in a large way, right? We know why the Democrats lost in 2024. All it takes is to look at an exit poll, and you can see that they were clearly out of touch on the economics and on the culture. And Kamala Harris was not the type of leader the country desired at the time. So Democrats, you know, need to face up to the reality that's staring them in the face, but instead they just seem to be kind of running around in circles as a result of this leak of this autopsy.
0: You know, the collapse of the Democratic Party began with the debate on June 27th with President Biden. And ever since then, it's been the longest running political train wreck in American political history because it's ongoing. Ro Khanna today announced about the autopsy, which is really an alibi, that the problem was we did not appropriately blame Israel and stand by Gaza. Is there any end in sight for the Democratic free fall? Because Republicans are in trouble, as you said earlier, but the Democrats are in free fall.
1: No, they are. And I wrote a piece earlier this week for the Wall Street Journal on how woke is very much alive.
0: Oh, yes.
1: I mean, you hear all these stories about peak woke or woke is dead or Democrats are going to move away from pronouns and boys and girls sports. But that's not the case. Woke is everywhere. And what is most disturbing to me is that it seems that anti-Israel rhetoric, anti-Semitic rhetoric and behavior in many ways is becoming kind of the connective tissue of the Democratic Party. It's the thing that almost everyone agrees on. And you see it in that Ro Khanna comment.
0: If we get a retirement from the court, one of the reasons to put David Strauss, Eighth Circuit judge, on the short list is not only because Trump appointed him in 2017 and he's been right about everything with the Clarence Thomas clerk. He's a fine justice, or would be a fine justice, but he's also the grandchild of Holocaust survivors, and he's Jewish. And I think, I don't do identity politics, but as a plus at the end of the line, David Strauss. Have you heard of him, Matt?
1: I have, from my best source, Hugh Hewitt.
0: There you go. David Strauss, that's the guy I'm campaigning for because of where we are as a nation on the anti-Semitism problem and because we need an originalist if Justice Alito steps down. Matt Continetti, thank you. Follow him on X at Continetti. Follow me.
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0: Welcome back, America. I'm Hugh Hewitt. I hope you have a Memorial Day weekend planned for the ages. Make sure you remember the men and women who gave their all in defense of this country. On Monday is my annual and completely original The Fund Show. 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And my code is Hugh200. Now, let me talk to you about kids. Kids who want to go to camp this summer. Kids who need you to pitch in. We have a week left in our effort to raise as much money as possible to send as many kids as possible to summer camp. Kids whose dad is in jail or prison, whose mom is sometimes in jail and prison too. They need to get out. They need to be with counselors who understand their lives. They need to be with other campers who come from the same circumstances. They need to be in lakes. They need to be tubing. They need to be ziplining and on horses. They need shaving cream fights. They need the food that comes from camp. Some of them never get three squares, period. But it costs $200. That's really cheap to send a kid to camp. $200 for a week. Horses included. Blobs included. But we need you to act. Please go to HughHewitt.com. 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They'll connect to Angel Tree. They'll connect with friends. They'll be melded in with counselors. They will never not forget what you did for them until you will not meet them until the other side. you will have done a very good thing. 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Coming right back with Ben Domenech, America. 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Stay tuned. I'm Hugh Hewitt.
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5: SRN News, I'm Mary Rose. A man who opened fire near a White House security checkpoint is dead. It was the third incident of gunfire in the vicinity of President Trump in the past month. The agency says in a statement Saturday that a preliminary investigation found the man was near 17th Street and Pennsylvania Avenue when he pulled a weapon from his bag and began firing. Officers returned fire and the suspect died later at a hospital. President Trump says a deal with Iran, including opening the Strait of Hormuz, has been largely negotiated. The deal, described as a memorandum of understanding, still needs finalization. Public policy expert Matthew Continetti says the Trump administration should expect much of the U.S. and international media to push back against everything it does.
6: There would be an anti-war narrative if combat resumed. There would be a, I don't know how to say it, a bad deal would be greeted probably with a kind of negative headlines, skeptical of any result. I guess it's safe to say that anything Trump does is going to be greeted by negative media.
5: Congressional candidate Chris DeGaulle tells correspondent Willie Nelson what he would like to see President Trump double down on and highlights the importance of the SAVE Act.
7: I think that President Trump insisting that we have voter integrity, if you don't have that, Willie, what else is there? If you don't protect the sanctity of the vote, what have you? So you can't have rigged votes. You can't have illegal people voting. That's a system that we do have right now and is being rewarded. The SAVE Act is critically important. These institutionalists in Washington that say, well, the filibuster and we can't. If you don't protect our elections, then what have you?
5: Stigall, a former Salem radio talk show host, is running for Missouri's 6th congressional district. Emergency officials are searching for solutions as a huge chemical tank south of L.A. threatens to explode. This is SRN News.
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14: Good morning, glory and even grace, America. I'm Hugh Hewitt. Ben Domenech is the opinion editor at the Daily Wire. He is, of course, a Fox News contributor, the host of the Big Ben Show. I got a lot to talk with him about, but I want to start from left field with Kyle Busch dying at the age of 41. I'm not a racing guy, Ben. Are you a racing guy?
15: I am to a limited aspect. I typically watch the major races, and then the personalities are definitely a part of what I pay attention to. And Kyle had a lot of personality. He played the villain quite a lot. But he was also great driver, incredibly accomplished. And this is a very tragic situation. It's really awful and sad it's almost eerie, the fact that the last truck race that he had, the remarks that he made after about appreciating every time you win because you don't know if it's going to be your last, and his son celebrated his 11th birthday just a few days ago, and it's just a very very sad situation. And so I'm sure heart goes out to the family, and the racing fandom community is really rocked by this. He was someone who was expected to be, racing for a long time.
14: So what I don't like is I open up the New York Post last night and I see the headline, and immediately the comments are full of it's COVID. And is that going to be the storyline after any young person dies, that they got the shot and therefore they died 5 years later? Is that going to be it?
15: Well, I will say that, in my own friend group, we had a couple of younger men in particular die, who had been kind of, no offense to them, but they had overdone it on the booster side of things. These are friends from New York, and both died of heart-related issues. You don't know if that's, related or not, but there is some evidence that it can be. I think that in this case, there is no evidence that it's had anything to do with that, and the guy had a sinus infection and everything else like that going up to this. He talked about being sick. So who knows what exactly it was. I will just say, Hugh, from personal experience, you reach a point in life where even guys who are resistant to go to the doctor, you got to go.
14: Oh, yeah.
15: So I just always encourage Hey, if you're worried about something and you're over the age of like 35, get it checked out. Don't like just wait the way that you used to when you were 25, because that's not a good idea.
14: All right, now I want to switch to the Big Ben podcast, your opening monologue, which I found very provocative. There is an age gap, not a gender gap, not a soccer mom gap, an age gap. Republicans are doing better on the war and everything with everyone over the age of 45, and Democrats are doing a lot better on everything with those who are under 45. I think, now Ben, Hugh Hewitt, making this up as he goes along, the only thing I wanted to do when I was young was get a house, because that's the first step. And getting a house meant saving for a down payment, which is really hard when you got student loan debt. I had some, but we paid that off. And the Fetching Mrs. Hugh is working. And we bought the Farlington townhouse. You know, we did the whole deal in D.C. one step at a time. I want to see the Republicans come up with a, hey, we will match your down payment. And we'll take half the upside or 40% on the upside, burning off over here. Something that goes after housing and kids. That's their sweet spot. What would you think is the sweet spot for younger voters?
15: No, I actually think that you're really on to something there. And keep in mind, so much of this is driven by frustrations that are created by leftist policies.
14: Yes.
15: Preventing the building of homes
14: yes.
15: in the areas that they control. And just think about it. If you're a young person who lives in a blue city and who might otherwise be inclined to vote Republican in a congressional election or something like that, and what you see around you is a situation where, you know, if you're going to get married and have kids, you're going to be doing it in an apartment, which not a lot of people want to do. And a lot of them still have, especially if they have conservative values, the idea that you should necessarily be able to afford a home before you start going down that road. People are priced out of the market in part because older people are not selling their homes. They're keeping multiple homes. They well over-index in terms of the amount of property that they own in the country, and none of them seem all that interested or willing to sell it. And I don't entirely blame them. It's a rational decision on their part, but it's one of these situations that has created and been exacerbated by these blue city policies and the like, which essentially make it impossible to build homes in states like California. As I was discussing earlier with Adam Carolla, the idea that you have to have all these different, requirements, regulations, you have to do all these ridiculous things that make no sense to carpenters, but that the bureaucrats have decided you have to do because safetyism is the rule. That's the kind of approach that ultimately leads to people being priced out of the market, becoming frustrated, and becoming resentful of a lot of things. And guess what? When someone comes along like Zohran Mamdani and says, I'm just going to have the state take over the housing situation, and I'm going to fix this with my power, then they start to listen to them because they're not ideological. Unless you have a conservative resistance to that kind of messaging, unless you've been taught capitalism by accident by listening to someone other than in the public schools, then you're very open to that kind of argument from the left. It's a foolish argument, of course, but it's also one that Republicans, I think, are not addressing.
14: And I want to explain to people not inside the Beltway like you and me, Farlington was World War II housing that has served as the entry-level housing market for five generations of Beltway people. They get a two-bedroom attached townhouse, and then from there they move to Reston, and from there they move to Vienna and Oakton, and then they come back in or they go to Great Falls. There's a path, but the path
15: there's
14: is shut down.
15: Yeah.
14: The
15: yes.
14: path doesn't exist. And I was a land use lawyer for 30 years in California. We don't build those kind of houses anymore because for 30 years the left didn't like that. They wanted they wanted stuff that wasn't going to get built, that they had no market for it. But I think if we come up with a match for a down payment, and we pour our money not into Section 8 housing, but into getting young married adults into houses, we win.
15: Yeah, I think a big part of this, Hugh, is that the party has been lulled, and this is something that I hope came through, but I probably should have stressed in a larger way. The party has been lulled into happiness about the economy because the people that they have in their ears are happy about the stock market.
14: Yes.
15: Happy about what's been going on there. The stock market is not the economy. It is an indicator, but it is not the economy. And that's the problem that I think we're facing, which is that Republicans, if you are a Republican who watches Fox, and I hope that you do, if you pay attention to what's going on the stock market, if you have seen your portfolio performing very, very well, you feel like the economy is doing really well. And if you actually look at the numbers and the breakdowns in that New York Times Siena poll, there are a lot of people who are way more optimistic about the economy than you might think, given the general coverage of it. But then you see young people who do not have that same experience, who are not living that way at this point in their lives. People who are under 45 are sour on the economy. They do not think it is working. And many of them are very fearful that it is going to go down the tubes. They're actually, you know, in the opposite sort of category, to such a degree that it's like living in two frames of reality. And I don't think those are the people that Republicans know they need to actually listen to now, because 45 is not young. I'm 44 years old. You are not young. You have a family. You have a mortgage. You have all these different things that you have to pay for. You're paying attention to the economy. You're just experiencing it in a very different way, because you have to buy eggs a lot more often than the other people do. The eggs are actually okay now, by the way. But the point being, you have to spend money on things that a lot of the people who are over 45 don't have to spend things on. The other thing, by the way, healthcare costs. I don't know why we have just ceded this argument entirely to the Democrats. The Democrats own the healthcare system in America. Everything that's gone on in the healthcare system is what they did to it, okay? And yet somehow it's Republicans' problem that they have to fix. I just don't understand why this is an argument that Republicans have lost so fully to you. I don't know if there's any way to claw it back. But essentially, they get blamed for everything that's going on, even though they had nothing to do with the policies that made it.
14: And I got to say one more thing. If you're 25... AI should scare the living daylights out of you.
15: It does.
14: You don't know.
15: It
14: if does. You make the wrong choice for a career, you're screwed.
15: And
14: I don't know what the right choice
15: is. Republicans are very quickly becoming the party of AI, whether they want that label or not. They are viewed as the party in favor of data centers and a party in favor of these tech billionaires and the like. And, Hugh, I actually think that the backlash to this is something that's very dangerous. I talk about it in an interview that we have going up tomorrow at the Daily Wire with Jason Miaris about the danger that we believe is posed by this Luigi Mangione culture. Sam Altman has survived two attempts on his life already, and serious attempts. And the thing that I think is significant...
14: I didn't know that.
15: Yes.
14: Wow.
15: There are backlashes to this that are going to take off across the country. There's a Wall Street Journal article I commend to you from earlier this week, Hugh, that looks at some of these cases, including local officials who've received death threats for the way that they've voted about data centers and the like. And, of course, a lot of this is fed by Chinese propaganda that wants to undermine these data centers, is making a lot of the same arguments that they've made in the past around climate doomerism and the like, and they are pushing that on social media to the nth degree, to scare people into feeling like if the U.S. has these kind of advances in technology, that they are going to be the ones who pay the price.
14: You got to listen to the Big Ben podcast this week. He'll be with me on the other side during the break when we talk about the autopsy on the other side of Iran. Don't go anywhere. I'm Hugh Hewitt with Ben Domenech. Follow Ben on @BDominich as well.
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21: 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Hi there, this is Lon Solomon, and those words were spoken by Hulk Hogan. And how right he is. Jesus wrote to some Christians in the Bible and said, because you are lukewarm, I will spew you out of my mouth. 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
14: Welcome back, America. Ben Domenech back for seven more minutes. Ben, as we speak, on the web, two narratives are emerging. One is we're about to sign a document that must resemble what Imperial Japan signed on the Missouri in 1945. It's a complete loss. And then there's a story in the Wall Street Journal. Trump is returning immediately to the White House because combat operations are in the offing. What do you hear? What do you think?
15: Well, I think that is, I believe that reporting, and I believe it not just because of that reporting, but because it's what I'm hearing as well. And, you know, I think that as much as people would like to laugh about it, the president actually does need to be here as opposed to going to his son's wedding. All-time Trump clip, by the way, about that. But the thing that really strikes me about this is, and I think we've talked about this before a number of times, obviously, the president is not willing to accept a bad deal in this situation. There are people around him in his ear who would be, I think, willing to accept a bad deal because of the politics, because of the domestic politics of the situation, because they worry that things will not right the ship in time. The president does not have that attitude. And I think that this is the thing that's so interesting about it, because you hear all the time about people, you know, it's the blind men and the elephant. They're like, well, Trump's like this and Trump is like that. The actual thing is that the president keeps his own counsel, and as much as he takes the advice from people around him and hears them out, he knows what he wants, and he knows the end game that he wants to pursue. And from my perspective, he has been the one kind of holding back the people who have been in his ear, and they definitely, I mean, they're fellow Republicans who are concerned about what's going on. By the way, some of those same people are on Capitol Hill, you know, pitching a hissy fit right now about this weaponization fund. And those are the same people who want it, a lot of those same people want him to back off when it comes to Iran because of their own electoral situations or because of the cycle, et cetera. I think that the president is very firmly of the position that, no, I want to win. And a win has certain definitions for me, that, and none of them are in this document.
14: Okay, last question. Shelley Moore Capito, senator from West Virginia on Approves, was on the show on Thursday. She said, I am a finish-the-job person. I have to think a majority of the Republican conference in the Senate are finish-the-job people like Tom Cotton and yep. Roger Wicker put out a statement today. Susan Collins is no shrinking violet. I just can't believe that anyone doesn't want to win. They'll all get wiped out. We'll actually lose the Senate if we lose
15: this
14: war.
15: That's the thing. I think, Hugh, that some of these people are very short-sighted. And I just the perspective that I have on this is, look, you're about to be 6 months into a year. And you have done very little, from my perspective, to establish a Republican narrative about what we will do for you if you reelect us or if you elect us. They have done very little, I think, that is good in that vicinity. They have been squabbling amongst themselves and with the White House. I think that's very stupid. And I think that instead they need to get on the same page and understand you are in this. This is happening, and you need to be dedicated to victory in this situation, because if you don't achieve it, that is going to be the test of this election, one way or the other. People will say they're voting on the economy, but the ramifications of this war on the economy are the things that they're actually talking about.
14: You're right. I want to close by just saying my heart goes out for Tulsi Gabbard. Her husband's really sick. I know she's a friend of yours. Whatever people's political thoughts are about that, what an awful situation. And
15: it's truly awful, and I appreciate it, Hugh, and thank you for saying that. Look, the thing that I would just stress to everyone is I hope that they will pray for Abraham, Tulsi's husband, who is a wonderful, wonderful man and built like an ox, and is the last person in the world you would ever think would be diagnosed with an extremely rare form of cancer. And truly, I mean, I would just say Tulsi has been, despite the press clippings around her on occasion, she has been a very loyal, pursuer of the agenda Donald Trump put her in that job to do. I do think that it's going to be interesting who comes out to replace her. She's staying on for another month in order to ease that transition. You know, I'm sure that there will be names that are floated by various factions. And look, I have my own thoughts on who that might be, but I'll keep that now. Maybe write about it next week. But really appreciate your heartfelt thoughts. And I would encourage all your listeners, just pray for her family, because
14: Don't be evil. Don't be evil. The online stuff is just evil. Don't be evil. I just can't believe it. Instead, be good. Ben Domenech, thank you. Have a great Memorial Day weekend. B. Domenech on X. Listen to him always at the Big Ben Podcast. Read him at the Daily Wire. We'll talk again next week, Ben. Thank you.
15: Thank you.
14: I want to remind everyone, Memorial Day weekend means a lot of different things. You might have to move the barbecue. If you move the barbecue, you might hurt your back. It's like if you give a moose a muffin. And if you move the barbecue, you might hurt your back. If you hurt your back, you're going to need Relief Factor. Now, I took it in hour one because I have the long run tomorrow. Not the short run. It's Saturday morning, beautiful weather, got to do at least 8, might try for 10. 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Long, slow distance running has been around forever. 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Finally, kids need to go to camp, and Angel Tree will send them. They will send as many as they can get funded. They will send tens and hundreds of thousands of kids, and they are out there. Over a million children in America have one or both parents in prison. All right? Over a million kids. They're very difficult to find $200 for to go to a camp. It's not really on the high end of the caregiver's list, whether it's mom or dad who is in jail, or grandma or grandpa or aunt or uncle. They haven't got $200 for camp. But you do. You can send a kid to camp. All you have to do is say, you know what? I'm going to give up dinner this weekend. I'm not going to do a party. I'm going to call 888-206-2764. 888-206-2764. 888-206-2764. Give a listen to Kristen. She's an Angel Tree volunteer, about how Angel Tree Camp can transform a life.
0: And just have people believe in them, and for them to be able to be a kid and not suffer for the crime that their parents are in prison for. We actually feel like they're the silent victims of crime because they're labeled through Angel Tree. That's what we're doing, is we're giving them the opportunity to be a kid and to look past their parents' label.
14: So won't you help? 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Or go to my website, Hugh Hewitt. At the top, there's a banner, Angel Tree. It's a ministry of prison fellowship. They've been doing this for decades. 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Thank you for your generosity. I'll be right back, America. Don't go anywhere. I'm Hugh Hewitt.
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0: SRN News, I'm Mary Rose. The U.S. and Iran have reportedly agreed in principle to a deal to wind down the war. That's according to the New York Times, which cited a senior U.S. official. The official told the outlet that some of the most sensitive issues have yet to be resolved. This comes after President Trump said earlier today that negotiations with Iran are proceeding in an orderly and constructive manner. The president of Iran also said today that his country is ready to assure the world they are not seeking nuclear weapons. Emergency officials are searching for solutions as a huge chemical tank south of Los Angeles threatens to explode. About 50,000 people are under evacuation orders in Orange County, where fire officials say the overheated tank is likely to explode or spill out. This is SRN News.
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5: When tornadoes devastated many homes in Oklahoma, the owners were determined to rebuild. One man faced it with a sense of humor when he said, "Well, it was sort of a moving day without notice." On God's calendar is the day we will take our last breath here on earth and keep our appointment with Him in heaven. There won't be any second chances. 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

0: thousand.
1: Carolina in my mind. In my mind, I'm going to Carolina.
2: Welcome back, America. We're going to Carolina in today's segment with Jonathan Williams. He's president and chief economist at the American Legislative Exchange Council. But before I go to the North and South Carolina story, Jonathan, I see you've been back in Michigan. Are you trying to prop up your home state? Are you going back up there to try and get them ahead of Ohio again?
3: Well, you know what? You don't need me to do that. You need Speaker Hall's doing a good job of it himself, trying to catch Ohio. He just needs some more willing partners in the state Senate and in the governor's office, and I think they're going to do it.
2: What did they get done that makes you happy?
3: You know, there's a couple of things. Just in the last 48 hours, they passed a massive sweeping property tax reform bill out of the Michigan House on a bipartisan basis, by the way. They had a Detroit Democrat, Representative Wissett, an ALEC member join in on the effort. And that was just great to take, really to cut the state level property tax out altogether, right? I mean, it's still going to have local property taxes to fund local schools, but it gets rid of the state mill levy portion of the property tax, which is exactly at the state level what state lawmakers have right before them. I think it's a beautiful move for the future of Michigan. And, you know, it's something where we see property taxes rising all across the country because of these out of control assessments and big spending going on at the local units of government view. And so state Michigan just did a huge favor to taxpayers by eliminating that state portion of it.
2: Well, I hope that spreads like kudzu. That's the only thing I want to spread from Michigan, but that does. Now let's go to the Carolinas. North Carolina is considering a cap on their income tax. How can they not just do it given the neighborhood they live in? Tennessee's got zero. They better get their income tax down. They're going to lose people to the volunteer state, aren't they?
3: Well, that's right. I mean, and that's the whole value proposition of the North Carolina turnaround in rich states, poor states, is starting with Pat McCrory and moving all the way to the present. They've continued to cut rates down. But I think they're smartly looking ahead to say, you know, what if North Carolina isn't always run by leaders as it has been run for the last 15 years? I mean, look at the horrible story of Colorado, once being one of the most competitive states in America, transitioning politically, and now obviously is suffering as a result. Virginia's right there as well. I think they're saying, hey, wisely, what if we're not in power 10 or 15 years from now? Let's put some things in the Constitution, such as a cap on the income tax rate, like they're talking about right now and getting done in Raleigh, to think ahead, just in case, hey, if North Carolina does go in a progressive direction and a bad cycle or two for Republicans.
2: Tennessee goes to zero. North Carolina begins to prepare for the future. What's cooking in the Pecan State? What's South Carolina doing?
3: Well, South Carolina is really having to keep up with this dynamic. I mean, they really ran the risk of falling behind by standing still in the most competitive region, really, in America when it comes to tax cuts and states without income taxes. So they had very little margin for error. This year, thankfully, the legislature came together, reduced tax rates on personal income, but also put in place triggers to get to a flat tax and to eventually eliminate the income tax altogether. Now, we're talking a ways out here, Hugh, by the time I think they would hit those triggers, but I think it puts that really marker in the ground to say, based on current law, this is our idea that we must compete with zero income tax states in the region. And by the way, North Carolina would probably beat us to being a zero income tax state, so keeping up with the competitors there right at home.
2: You know, it's a wonderful effect. I love watching the dominoes fall, and I think American Legislative Exchange Council has done a lot about that. Now let's go to the other side of the Mississippi, to Texas. Because Phil Graham has been part of ALEC longer than you, I would bet. And he got a big win along with Texas Governor Abbott. What did they get done in Texas?
3: Well, yeah, it's so Senator Phil King on the ALEC board, former national chairman. Say, no, Phil Graham's also great, as you know, and a big fan of ALEC. We're big fans of both of the Phils, Senator Graham and Senator King. But Senator King sponsored the Texas DOGE bill back a couple of years ago. And one of the efforts that part of that, which is just phenomenal to see this play out, is in Governor Abbott's office with their regulatory review work that they're doing. Really taking a page from Glenn Youngkin right here in Virginia with his Office of Regulatory Management, a good piece of ALEC model legislation to review those regulations across agencies, and they're already seeing some huge results as every

0: Everything is bigger in Texas, after all, Hugh. We're seeing over $100 million of savings for taxpayers based on that. I think it's 69,000 words have been reduced and eliminated from the regulatory code. And then just this last week, they launched a website through this Texas Regulatory Review Agency to take a look and to also just have that transparency for businesses and taxpayers to look at the reg, the forms, and what they need to do to continue to be competitive there in the Lone Star State.
1: All I want to tell people is go to the ALEC.org to find out about more details on all of this. 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Jonathan, we have the state Senate President from Utah on. I think they're going to stay number one for a while yesterday. Thank you, Jonathan. Go nowhere, America. I'm Hugh Hewitt.
2: The Dragon's Prophecy. Dinesh D'Souza brings the new Middle East into focus with a message of perseverance, faith, and a shared global destiny.
3: Could the fate of the world, of humanity itself, be somehow tied to this place?
4: At long last, we have peace in the Middle East.
5: Israel and Christians are coming together in a way they have never been before, since the Book of Acts.
2: But is this the end of Hamas and radical Islam? What does the Bible say?
5: We have to become fighters in the spirit for God. We don't accept what the enemy wants to do with our culture. We don't accept what he wants to do with the nation. If we keep fighting, we win.
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7: I just surrendered. 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And I went back to the Bible and started reading again, and I learned that I'm either all the way in or all the way out. Hi there, this is Lon Solomon, and those words were spoken by Hulk Hogan. And how right he is. Jesus wrote to some Christians in the Bible and said, because you are lukewarm, I will spew you out of my mouth. He's looking not for perfect people, but for people who are all in. They don't always get it right, but they're all in as his followers. Are you? I hope so. Not a sermon, just a thought.
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9: For details. We all would love to see an agreement with Iran in which the straits are open and they abandon their nuclear ambitions and so forth, their nuclear weapons ambitions. That's what we would all hope for, and that's what we're going to continue to work on, and that's what work is ongoing even as I speak to you now in that regard. But we also have to have a plan B, and plan B is, what if Iran refuses to open the straits? What if Iran decides, we refuse to open the straits, we're going to own the straits, and we're going to charge tolls for it? Okay, at that point, something has to be done about it. And I would argue that there are countries represented here today that are more deeply impacted by this than even the United States is. So all I'm saying, and I've said, and I think this has been reiterated by others, there are other countries that agree with me on this, is that we have to start thinking about, what do we do if a few weeks from now Iran decides, we don't care, we're going to keep the straits closed, we're going to sink any ship that doesn't listen to us or doesn't pay us. Then someone's going to have to do something about it. Okay, they're not just going to voluntarily reopen the straits in that scenario. So we have to start thinking about it. I raised that point today. I got a lot of nods. I got a lot of people that came up to me afterwards and acknowledged it. But we don't have an announcement for you today in terms of something that's happening. I know there's a plan in place for what to do if the shooting stops. It's what the French-UK initiative talks about, when the conditions are set. Well, what they mean by when the conditions are set is when no one is shooting. And but we have to have a plan B for if someone is shooting. You know, how do you reopen the straits? And so I made that point today. I don't know if that would be a NATO mission necessarily, but it would certainly be NATO countries that can contribute to it.
1: So that's Marco Rubio. I have more tape of the Secretary of State at the NATO summit. Do want to let you know I'm standing by waiting for Mac Teasley. Mac was the foundation director at the Eisenhower Foundation, because there's a movie coming out next Friday called Pressure. Brendan Fraser plays Ike. I'm very invested in this movie, not just because they're sponsoring ads on the program, but because my first job out of college was a researcher for David Eisenhower's book, Eisenhower at War. And not many people know the story of the run-up to D-Day. Pressure is going to tell that story. I'm very confident with Mac Teasley, who is the president of the Eisenhower Foundation for a long time and a historian of Ike. I'm very, very confident they will tell it correctly. There are aspects, such as the training disaster. If you're watching on Salem News Channel, I just played a little bit of the trailer for you. There was a training disaster. I believe it cost 9,000 lives as we trained for the NATO invasion. They gave everyone pause. Then there were meteorological reports that said, go, don't go, go, don't go, go, don't go. Then there was loading the ships with people who are thrown up in the ships. You might remember the opening scene of Saving Private Ryan. Then there's the famous scene of Ike going to meet with, I believe, the 101st Airborne before they take off on their most dangerous of missions. And the trouble is, the Channel had defeated many, many attempts to invade England. Was it going to defeat the attempt for the Allies to invade Fortress Europe? Hitler had thrown up everything. There were two lines of fortification. The Western Wall was at Germany, but the European Wall was all along the coast. And, oh, Mac joins me. Mac, how are you? And congratulations on making the rounds on this. How good is this movie going to be?
10: I think it's going to be very successful. I went in with the historian's view to see whether it would, how accurate it was, but I came away convinced that the writers did their homework and the attention to the details and so forth. And so I think I love the name Pressure, because it's not just, it wasn't just about the air pressure, the weather. It was about the pressure on Ike, the most important decision he ever made in his life, really. Everything was easier after this for him, so.
1: I began my post-college career working for David Eisenhower on the book Eisenhower at War as his research assistant. I didn't know any of this. Do you think a lot of people know about the TikTok, about everything on Eisenhower's shoulders, all the different considerations? You think people know that story?
10: No, I don't think they appreciate it. And it went, you know, his first day in the Oval Office as president, he basically said it's a continuation, lots of decisions and tough issues. It's a continuation of everything I've been doing since 1942. Another day at the office, more or less, you know. But yeah, he there's a reason he was only 53 years old at the time of D-Day, but he looked like he was 60. I mean, he had wear, of course, he was living on coffee and four packs of cigarettes a day too. So it was, that wasn't very good, but just the stress that he was under is just totally amazing.
1: Now, there's a supporting cast of people around him, all of the various people from Beatles Smith and on up. Are they cast well? Do you like how they are portrayed in the movie?
10: You know, I'm looking forward. I saw the movie 5 weeks ago, and I'm looking forward to I'm going to see it again next week. And so I'm going to take a closer look at things because I was Captain Butcher, his naval aide portrayed. Oh, yeah. I mean, was he in there too? Okay. I mean, I need to look at that more closely, but yeah, Brendan Fraser did a good job with Eisenhower, the cadence of his speaking, and he's a little heavier than Ike was, of course, but still he showed the gravity of the situation and the pressure that he was under. And I think the Kay Summersby thing, my antenna was up on that one because I wanted it to be professional, and they did show that the relationship was indeed professional. There was one little lapse where maybe moments or something like that, that was reference to that at one point, but by and large it showed that she was just she was still driving him then. And one of the things, they were calling her Lieutenant Summersby, and I thought, aha, she actually joined the U.S. military in November 20th of 44, but not yet. And when she became an Army lieutenant in the U.S. Army.
1: So last question, Max. Did they tell us in the movie, do you recall what it was that Eisenhower witnessed, the training accident, how many people died in the training accident for D-Day? Was it 9,000 people died?
10: No, it was 750.
1: But, okay.
10: But, The first day of Normandy was 2000. So, but and it was communications problem. We were artillery deaths. A German fast boat had snuck in and sunk two LSTs. So a lot of our troops drowned in the water or died of hypothermia. So, yeah, and Keith Harrisby.
1: Let's talk again next week. I'm looking forward to Pressure so much. It comes out on May 29th. Theaters across the United States. They work with people like Professor Teasley, who's a great historian, ran the Eisenhower Foundation forever. I'm really looking forward to seeing Pressure. Thank you, Mac. I'll be right back, America. Stay tuned.
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1: Welcome back, America. I'm Hugh Hewitt. Time for the Poet Laureate of the Hugh Hewitt Show, Tarzan and Joe. Hello, Joe.
16: Hello, you. You know, normally in the Friday before Memorial Day, I would do a Memorial Day poem. And if you'd like a Memorial Day poem, you can go to TarzanaJoe.com, where I have posted one. But this story came out this week in California, and I know you've been focusing a little on California with this week, but not this story. So stand by.
1: All right.
16: I laughed so hard, I hurt myself. I bought a dozen trusses. California's studying a plan for high-speed buses. They'll run along the interstate in designated lanes and promise to go faster than those silly high-speed trains. You'll fly along the highway at twice the speed a car can. And if I bought a ticket, you would have to give me Narcan. Of course, there'll be a study, which will cost about $1 million. Designers and consultants, which will take another $1 billion. It'll be a great investment, like that plant that boiled water, making 5 cents worth of power that only cost a quarter. They'll need a coach that's speedy and won't stop short of thrilling you and brake if there's a hazard in a way that won't be killing you. Metro told reporters the reason they're pursuing it, they heard while on a junket that all of Europe's doing it. And someone has to hire all those railroad guys now laid off. Relax, I'm sure in 50 years the whole thing will be paid off. I wish some clever alchemist could come up with a tonic to free our politicians from ideas so moronic. That's Bus Lanes by Tarzana Joe.
1: Joe, where are the bus lanes for the super buses going to go?
16: Well, some on the 5, but then they have to build special roads that don't curve. Roads that don't curve through mountains. And then they have to build special embankments. They have to have cameras that go 12 miles down the road, because it's hard to stop a bus going at 140 miles an hour if something happens to wander in the lane, like a homeless encampment.
1: You're making this up.
16: I have triple-checked it. I thought it was the Babylon Bee. I've triple-checked it, went to the Caltrans site, went to Grok and Siri, and they all say this is the case. I am not making this up.
1: Gavin Newsom, a futurist who should not have a future. Tarzana Joe, though, does have a future. You can get any poem you need for your high-speed bus, your high-speed boat, your high-speed train, your high-speed plane, whatever you need, Joe will make it for you if you go to TarzanaJoe.com and hit the button for I Need a Poem. It's wedding season. It's toast season. It may be farewell season. It may be graduation season. But get out there, get your poem from TarzanaJoe.com. Thank you, Joe. The best commencement speech I heard this week was from my friend Jan Janura, who wrote the book Turning Small Talk into Big Talk. And he gave 5 pieces of advice. I'm going to use the best piece of advice that he gave. Jan's a very dear friend. Be careful who your friends are. That was his advice to graduates. Pick your friends wisely. That's my advice to you. Stick around. One of my friends, Dr. Larry Arnn, is next.
13: 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Questions? We are the answer. 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
17: News. I'm Mary Rose. The man who opened fire outside the perimeter of the White House and fired at a Secret Service agent was killed. A bystander also was shot and is in critical condition. Correspondent Laura Winters with the very latest.
18: Only for the two sides.
19: Terrifying moments as reporters and photographers who were working on the North Lawn ducking for cover as loud rapid-fire gunshots could be heard. President Trump was inside the White House working when a 21-year-old man opened fire on a Secret Service agent at a security checkpoint outside the perimeter at 17th Street and Pennsylvania Avenue. Secret Service agents opening fire and taking down the gunman. Laura Winters reporting.
17: The White House is reshuffling its political team ahead of the 2026 midterms. Correspondent Ken Lorman reports a key strategist is stepping into a major campaign role.
20: Deputy Chief of Staff James Blair is leaving his White House post to lead the GOP's midterm strategy, focusing on preserving Republican control of Congress. Blair plans an aggressive campaign targeting up to 35 competitive House races, backed by a $400 million war chest. The effort will lean heavily on anti-democratic messaging, redistricting fights, and exploiting Democratic Party divisions amid concerns over falling approval ratings and economic headwinds. Ken Lorman reporting.
17: House Speaker Mike Johnson says voters will have a clear choice during the midterm elections.
21: Got men out of women's sports and little girls' locker rooms and into trans surgeries on minors. Do you want to keep that team, that party in charge of Washington? Or do you want to turn it over to the people that want to do the opposite of all those things I just described? It's a serious contrast. It's a serious, serious chasm, a widening chasm between the two parties that didn't exist here even 20, 30 years ago. But this is where we are.
17: This is SRN News.
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1: Morning glory and evening grace, America. I'm Hugh Hewitt. That music means, of course, it's time for the Hillsdale Dialogue, last broadcast hour of the week on the Salem News Channel, the Salem Radio Network. All of our wonderful affiliates, I can't go anywhere, literally anywhere, without anyone talking to me about Larry Arnn and the Hillsdale Dialogues. So thank you all for listening and endorsing the idea that, you know, once in a while you want to hear a serious conversation with a serious person. And that includes Dr. Larry Arnn, president of Hillsdale College. Next week's a special week. Don't miss it. It's commencement week. We're going to talk about commencements. The week thereafter, we're coming back to Churchill. But this week, we got too much news to do. Dr. Arnn, I know you're done with your school year, and so I hope you're relaxing and planning on a wonderful vacation. And, you know, are you going to Alaska or the guy, you know, down south to the islands? Where are you headed?
26: Well, I'm working. We have a college cruise early next month that's going to Norway. But, you know, so I lead a cursed life, as do you. Everybody at the college, except we who sort of manage the college, there's a vast sigh of relief. And I do that for about 2 days. And then I start remembering, oh, yeah, we got to finish the year and get ready for next year. So
1: I want everyone to know, when Dr. Arnn does a college cruise, that's the hardest work that he does, because I've seen it. And he cannot walk down the hallway. He cannot walk down the hallway without having to talking about Socrates and Aristotle. So it's really not a normal experience, is it? It's not normal.
26: Yeah. It's fun. I like, you know, we've done 22 or 3 cruises. You've been on one of them or two of them. I've never been on a cruise except under those circumstances, and probably will never go. But, you know, it is work, but it's good work. And
1: it's an unusual experience. Mrs. Arnn makes it all come together for you, because she does protect you as Fetching Mrs. Hewitt protects me from talking too much endlessly 24/7. Well, let's do the news this week. Next week, commencements, and the week thereafter, we'll go back to Churchill. I want to begin with your assessment of the big summit last week. It ended this week between President Trump and General Secretary Xi in China. We've had a lot of summits. This one was a big one, though we don't have any takeaways, really. What did you think of it?
26: Well, it's monumental. There's more than one way to think about what's going on in the world right now. And the enemies of the current administration say we don't have a plan. We're just stumbling around being aggressive. Some intelligent people I know think this, and I rather think it. We're in a competition with China. We're stronger than China. We have a bigger economy than China. It is growing about as fast as China's now. They have a rapidly declining population, replacing it with robots. Above all, they're a despotism. They get 70% of their oil from abroad, and the two prime places have been Venezuela and Iran. And darned if we don't have something going on in both those places that adjusts things. So it could be that there's something strategic here. And I hope so, and pray so. We don't know how the Iran war is going to finish. We don't know how it's going to affect the midterms, and that's I would bet some money that Iran is playing for the midterms. Delay, delay, delay. Keep the gas prices up. Maybe they'll be successful at that, but it could be that what's behind all this is a strategy to diminish China's threat to us.
1: Over a year ago, you and I talked about Churchill and Gallipoli. That's 2 years ago now.
26: Yes.
1: And so Churchill always had his eye on the narrowest waters. Where were the narrowest waters? The straits control everything. Well, we're concerned right now with Hormuz and the Red Sea, but China depends upon the Strait of Malacca more than anything else. And we got that one in a pincer movement. So they can't really be indifferent to Iran closing down the strait, can they?
26: No, I don't think so. Now, they're, you know, if you want to look on the bad side of the ledger, they just produce much more than we do, manufacture much more than we do. And there are enormous steps being taken all over America, not just by the president and his administration, to beef that back up. You know, and I'm very fond of saying that in a competition with the despotism, there's an asset that we have that it's very difficult for them to match, however much they spy on us, however hard they try. And right now that asset has names. The names are Elon Musk and Palmer Luckey and Alex Karp and Peter Thiel. And what these guys are is geniuses at making things. They love to do that. I read in passing this week that the Defense Department has just signed a big contract with Palantir, which is Anduril, Palmer Luckey's company, to make, and that's from The Lord of the Rings, to make cheaper drones. And, you know, he's pretty good. And so, and they invent stuff. And, you know, if you look at, I read a long article about war the other day. Paul Ray, the R-A-H-E-Ray, who's been on your show, who's one of our guys, very good. He sends me the most interesting articles. And the article is by a former chairman of the Joint Chiefs. And it says that war is going to be much more fluid than it's ever been. And that weapons are going to be adapted near the battlefield on a daily basis. And it reminded me of reading about Elon Musk's unboxed manufacturing process, which is a system of parallel assembly lines making, you know, each one makes about a quarter of the car, and they all move at speed, and one slows down, it doesn't slow down the others, and they snap together at the end. And they're as self-contained, each one of them, as possible, so the connections are fewer. And it takes, in Detroit, it takes 65 seconds, I read, to make a car. And Elon is making them at 31 seconds and he's trying to get it down to 5 seconds. A car off the assembly line every 5 seconds. And so I think that, you know, the world is speeding up, and that's dangerous. But we should have some assets in regard to that. We should be able to adapt because we're decentralized in our ways, not as much as we used to be, which I regret, but still effectively we're that.
1: I want to pause for a moment on the Barracuda, because I interviewed Senator Collins yesterday. She's chairwoman of Appropriations, and they've approved a big, big dollop of money to the Department of Defense War that went to Palantir, to Anduril. And Anduril said, we're just going to make the missiles, and then we're going to sell them to you, the Barracuda, and it's a cruise missile. And it's a little bit slower and a little bit smaller, but it's a whole lot less expensive. And we're going to build 1,000 a year for you. And this is a complete reversal of the way we've ever done it with the Pentagon. And first time ever that we're going to do this on scale, which is people are going to venture capitalize munitions and then try and sell them to the Pentagon. It makes a world of sense to me. What's it make it? Does it make sense to you?
26: That's the basic premise of Anduril. And that is, he didn't, you know, the way the cycle works, you have to step back a little bit. In the 60s and 50s, the most innovative stuff for military was invented by the Pentagon with contractors, but they led. They were led. We used to always talk about offshoots to the private economy offshoots from the military and the space program into the private economy.
1: Correct.
26: Yep. And that's innovative. Yeah, well, I used to go to conferences at the Naval Postgraduate School every year run by a guy named Andy Marshall, who's with the longest serving.
1: Oh, really?
26: Now.
1: You knew Andy Marshall?
26: Well, for a long time. Yeah.
1: Oh, and, he was the big brain of the Pentagon. The big brain.
26: Oh, yeah. Yeah, yeah. And what those conferences were about how much the present has changed and how much the future is likely to change. And one of the key points was, we now read in the paper about the inventions that are going to dominate war, and we hadn't thought of them yet, you see. And so this thing where you got, what was a computer in 1960? It was something that filled up a room. And you remember when, we're old now, so we can remember things like this, and it's not that long ago, Cray made the fastest computer in the world, and we were always worried if somebody else was catching up. Now, it's lots of little computers. Even a data center is thousands of little computers. And so, everything's decentralized. You know, it's one reason we should decentralize our government more.
1: Amen to that. I'll be right back with Dr. Larry Arnn. All things Hillsdale, by the way, are at hillsdale.edu. All the dialogues at qforhillsdale.com. And the president was talking about Iran yesterday. I've been talking about Iran with President Arnn right after this big thing.
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1: Welcome back, America. I get to talk to presidents on this show. 2 weeks ago, I talked to President Trump, and every week I talk to President Arnn. President Arnn is the president of Hillsdale College, all things Hillsdale at hillsdale.edu. President Arnn makes a lot more sense to me because he goes slower with me than President Trump does. But Dr. Arnn, President Trump said one thing about a half dozen times to me, which was neither new nor original, but he's repeated it probably 20 more times since then, and 100 times before then, which is Iran cannot have a nuclear weapon. He's kind of a genius at messaging. He gets one message and he repeats it until everybody in the world hears it. What do you make? Right now, we've got reports that Iran is refusing to turn over their enriched uranium. And I think he just sits back and says, they're not going to get a nuclear weapon. What do you make of this situation?
26: Well, I don't know, of course. It's unknown. But I think we're in a position to get them if we keep the political will together to get them. And the failure of political will, if it happens, will not be happening, I would guess, in the heart and mind of Donald Trump. I think if we have to go back at him again, I think it'll be devastating. I think we've hurt them really badly. Now we're looking for littler things than we were last time, and we're looking for a bunch of enriched uranium, and I wouldn't be surprised if we can go get it if we need to. I think he wants him, and remember this, messaging, I want to repeat one point. The war aim here is not, as it has been in the past, to make that country into a democracy on the argument that we cannot be free until everyone or all the dangerous people are free.
1: Correct.
26: And the reason I don't like an argument, although it's a fond hope, is that it's not possible to do, because you can't really do democracy for somebody else. And so that's just like saying we can't be safe. Well, we can't be fully safe, but we can probably be safer if we restrain Iran. And we are doing that and have done that with Venezuela, maybe about to do that with Cuba. And if we do those things at a cost we can afford, then the country will be safer. So it looks like strategy to me. And
1: no, he also said to me, they're crazy, they're lunatics. And he repeated that crazy and lunatic line four or five times, again, using repetition in the message. And that he never says that about Xi. He doesn't say that about Putin. Because totalitarians like those two, they don't have a fanatical theology that upholds dying. They have an ideology that's totalitarian, but it likes living. Do you think that's the one disadvantage we have dealing with Iran? They are religious zealots and fanatic. That's very hard to deal with.
26: Well, make a distinction from the past, so it's easier. In his last great speech in the House of Commons, Churchill gave a speech about hydrogen bombs more powerful than the original atomic bombs. And he was frightened of them. And he invented in that speech the deterrent strategy that we have followed ever since. When the deterrent strategy is if you use them on us, we'll use them on you. He says that that will work except for a tyrant in the mood of Hitler in his bunker.
1: And that
26: he says is a blind. This is in 1955 he gives the speech, right? Well, of Stalin at the Iron Curtain speech in 1946, he says Russia is a riddle wrapped in a mystery inside an enigma, but I think there is a key, the Russian national interest. He said Russian, not Soviet.
1: Right.
26: In other words, he was attributing to Stalin gifts of calculation that might be relied on if you placed the facts in such a condition that he would calculate not to attack. He didn't give that to Hitler. Well, I think that you can probably give that to Xi, and you cannot give that to the whoever is ruling Iran this morning. I don't know who that is.
1: I agree. I agree.
26: Yeah. So I think that's the distinction. And I think Trump makes that distinction. I think he's right about it.
1: Let me ask you about a distinction to the free people. Your in-laws not only fought Hitler, Mrs. Arndt's parents, they endured Hitler's bombings and they endured 7 years of war, 6 years of war. Americans are complaining about gas prices being up $2. They're not as high as Biden, but they're still up. Does the West have the capacity to endure a little bit of pump pain for 3 to 4 months in order to bring down a nuclear threat to zero? What do you think?
26: Well, I don't, you know, we'll see, right? I mean, we're going to need it. I mean, and you know, it's one of those choices. The weakness of any human being in any political regime is the difficulty of sacrificing the now for the later. And, you know, all this stuff is doubtful. Will it work? And we won't know ever what the world would be like if we hadn't done these things, right? We don't know what the world would be like if Biden had not become president, because he did. And so and the midterms are, you know, they don't look great right now. And the history doesn't indicate that they will be great. But we don't know the answer to that either. Right now. And all one can do is his best and make the arguments. I regret three amendments to the Constitution, the 16th, 17th, and 22nd. The 16th is the income tax, the 17th is the direct election of senators, and the 22nd is term limits for the president. And it's not that I want presidents to serve three terms. I want them in their second term to be able to threaten it. Because it makes them more formidable, all of them, any of them. And so, you elect a guy, you give him a run, right? If you don't like him, vote him out. But the idea that he can't run again is a temptation not to think hard enough about the next election. I'm not accusing Donald Trump of that. In fact, I think he's probably thinking pretty hard about it. But I'm saying that there's that temptation there, and it'd be better if it weren't there.
1: Well, I also have to just say, you're either for prohibition or you're against it. So there's one other amendment you didn't like, and I suspect it's the one that prohibited the use of alcohol, not the one that got rid of the prohibition. So I'm just going to add a fourth to your list. Am I right on that guess?
26: No, they fixed that, right? So
1: do you regret giving 18-year-olds the vote?
26: Yeah, probably.
1: So do I.
26: Yeah, I mean, the argument, you know, 16-year-olds now, right? And the argument that if you're old enough to die in the military, you're old enough to vote is a strong argument. So probably, I said, I do think that, I think that, you know, as a rule, I think, remember, I work for a living with young people, and they're a good bunch, right? I'm very privileged with the ones I work with. But they're young, right? And one of the ways they get older is they don't become too worldly too fast. What do you do in this age of social media where they hear every kind of claim? Tell them to read a book. You know, it takes time to read a book. Learn what it
1: says. Come back to that very subject, and I'm going to talk with you about Graham Plattner and his online presence when we return. The candidate for the Democrats in Maine. Cruel and vicious, sexist and bigoted, and their nominee. Stay tuned.

0: Nasserin News. I'm Mary Rose. The U.S. and Iran have reportedly agreed in principle to a deal to wind down the war. The official told the some of the most sensitive issues have yet to be resolved, and this comes after President Trump said earlier today that negotiations with Iran are proceeding in an orderly and constructive manner. The president of Iran also said today that his country is ready to assure the world they are not seeking nuclear weapons. Emergency officials are searching for solutions as a huge chemical tank south of Los Angeles threatens to explode. About 50,000 people are under evacuation orders in Orange County, where fire officials say the overheated tank is likely to explode or spill out. Officials say the 34,000-gallon storage tank in Garden Grove is filled with methyl methacrylate, a volatile and highly flammable chemical. This is SRN News.
1: One Nation. Under God. 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
5: I just surrendered. I said I can't do it anymore. And I went back to the Bible and started reading again, and I learned that I'm either all the way in or all the way out. Hi there, this is Lon Solomon, and those words were spoken by Hulk Hogan. And how right he is. Jesus wrote to some Christians in the Bible and said, because you are lukewarm, I will spew you out of my mouth. He's looking not for perfect people, but for people who are all in. They don't always get it right, but they're all in as his followers. Are you? I hope so. Not a sermon, just a thought.
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2: For him in the fundraising world. You've got El Sayed running up there in Michigan, and he's out and out anti-Semitic. And we got candidates in the Democratic Party who are anti-Semitic down in Texas. What in the world is happening to the new Democratic Party?
3: Well, the extremes, you know, they have a voice, part of it's social media. You know, one thing that strikes me is that I used to go around saying there's only two kinds of people who ever got elected president of the United States: high previously elected public officials and famous generals. And now Donald Trump, he's still the only exception, but he, you know, that became possible for a lot of reasons. His personal qualities are serious, but you know, the media and social media the second time especially. So these guys, you know, and there's a divided country, if 10% move some way, that can make a difference. 10% is not a lot, but you know, if the country's 51-49 or 50-50, 10% is a huge amount. So they, you know, I mean, right now the Labour Party is collapsing in Britain, I'm happy to report. And they got a massive majority in the parliament, but they got 36% of the vote. And so that's a thing, right? There is a part of the population that listens to crazy things. And it is on both the left and the right, I think more on the left than the right. And
2: what do you do on campus with your kids? How do you, by kids I mean your 18 to 22-year-old cohort, what do you explain to them about speech and discipline in speech and the habit of not being vulgar and the habit of finding humor the way Churchill did, through art, not through profanity?
3: Yeah, well, that's a big thing, right? So first of all, what do we do? Everything we do is to help them become serious human beings. That means morally and intellectually serious. And serious people learn and think before they act. And so that's the whole curriculum. I mean, the liberal arts curriculum from the time of Socrates aims for that. That's what Aristotle's Nicomachean Ethics is about. Lately, we notice, you know, I had a big meeting with a bunch of kids, you know, because they were asking questions about Israel, because they, you know, hear on the internet that it's illegitimate and that, you know, and it was a very interesting conversation. It was a very good conversation. But, you know, I happen to know quite a lot about the founding of modern Israel, and I know some things about the origins of the Jewish faith, which are, you know, what the first step in the formation of Western civilization, the covenant with Abraham, at a time when religion was tribal and familial and clannish. God says, I will be your God and you will be my people, and this will be a blessing to all the peoples on the face of the earth. And that's like an earthquake in a time when there wasn't anything like that, right? And that's 1,500, 2,000 years before Socrates. So I told him that, and that was, you know, that's interesting. And then I happen to know the steps in the founding of modern Israel and what Lebanon and Syria and Kuwait, I'm naming them, Saudi Arabia, I can count them on my fingers, Iran and Jordan, were all founded in the same set of international movements that produced the state of Israel. So one of them is illegitimate, they all are. And so they're carved out of the Ottoman Empire in exchange for a promise that if you will fight for us, Britain and France, then we will give you states out of the Ottoman Empire, which will collapse, had long been collapsing, but now will collapse because they joined the Germans. So that's how those things came to be. Well, I told them all that, right? And I said, you know, you got to read a book before you make

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1: And I hope they pick the piece to end all peace, which is about our friend Churchill having the deciding vote on those maps. 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
4: I just surrendered. 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And how right he is. Jesus wrote to some Christians in the Bible and said, because you are lukewarm, I will spew you out of my mouth. 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Are you? 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Not a sermon, just a thought.
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0: Welcome back, America. I'm Hugh Hewitt. Dr. Ann, I want to pick up on that last segment. I mentioned a book, A Peace to End, The Peace to End All Peace. It was a story of the aftermath of World War One, when Churchill took over the colonial office, settled the Irish Civil War, and then went to find the ruins of the Ottoman Empire and drew the lines. And I can't remember the name of the lady, Edith something, who was the mastermind who worked with him. But did those kids know that Churchill was the map maker?
1: No. But remember what one's education is like. First of all, when you get old like us, you know a lot, and you know more about what you don't know than you used to. When you're young, like I said at one point in passing, that the first Zionists in the late 19th century in Europe were not particularly religious people. And Israel's a very religious country now. But then the young man said, okay, then what's a Jew if they're not particularly religious? And I said, that's such a great question, because, you know, Christianity is a religion of belief. If you believe you're a Christian, if you're not, you don't. And I said, so great question, I said, but what the Jews are is a people. And they've been somehow kept themselves together for, what is it now? It's, call it 1,500, you know.
0: I'm going to say 3,500 to 4,000 years. Yeah.
1: Yeah. And they are a people, which means, by the way, that they are related, like a family. And they are united by traditions and customs that have proved very resilient through every kind of change. In the ancient city, like if a city is destroyed, they destroy the temple and they sell they kill the men and sell the women and children into slavery, and the city was no more. And that's not what happened to the Jews. You know, some of the greatest of the Psalms are written in captivity. And, you know, some of the greatest stories in the Old Testament is stories of their return after captivity. Nehemiah, Ezra, and Nehemiah, right? So they've always been what God calls a stiff-necked people. And they've held together. And, you know, one of the reasons Hitler hated them was they laid claim to, you know, he didn't like Christians either. They laid claim to a God who was above him. He didn't like that. But he also didn't like them that they had some kind of international identity, right? In other words, in whatever country you are, you can be a Jew by sort of family reasons and tradition reasons. In whatever country you are, you can be a Christian. Indeed, if you read the New Testament, you'll find out that religious freedom is the fundamental freedom, because Jesus doesn't set up a kingdom. So whatever kingdom you're in's got to leave you alone. And the acts of disobedience, there's a lot in the New Testament about you have to obey the law. But every time there's an, including in the book of Acts, there's an act of disobedience, it's always because they tell the disciples, stop talking about this stuff. And they say, we won't. We have to. We are right. And we must, you see. So the point is, monotheism is perforce transnational, and tyrants don't like it, right? Because they don't like people having claims of authority outside them. And that's the problem, right?
0: Well, I'm glad you had that conversation with them. There has recently arisen in D.C., the buzz that Justice Alito is going to retire again. And I have my favorites, one of whom is David Strauss, who's a judge up there in the Eighth Circuit. And he was one of Trump's original picks. And he's an originalist, Clarence Thomas Clark. And he's always right. Even when he's losing, he's right. He's in dissent. And he's always agreeing pretty much with Trump. And so I think he'll be on a short list. And then, you got any particular reason to like? I said, well, he's Jewish. And they say, oh, well, that's affirmative action. I said, no, I like a guy who goes to church every week and is aware of his past, and he had grandparents who survived the Holocaust. And I like the fact that he's both committed to his faith, but he's also committed to the Constitution. And we got to remind people, it's perfectly possible to do both. again and again and again and again. Mm-hmm. And so I hope your students walked away with that. We do have to come back to the decline of the Labour Party. So don't go anywhere, America, because there was an earthquake last week in the United Kingdom, a political earthquake. And Dr. Ryan knows more about that than anyone. So stay tuned to the Hillsdale Dialogue. And also, I got to remind you, it's the Relief Factor Studio up north. I got my 5 miles in today and a long trundle set for tomorrow. Long. That means I took it in the first hour, or mind you, in hour two and hour three. And that'll be a 30-mile week, and that's my first 30-miler of the Saturday of the spring season. 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I've been using it for almost 14 years. It really does work. Now let me turn to and tell you a little bit about our Angel Tree campaign, which is going great. 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All right? 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We can get another counselor in there. 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Mom and or dad are in jail. 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

0: 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Dr. Arndt, what happened to labor? They got wiped out.
1: Well, they're not very good. And the swings, you know, this is the big one, by the way. They used to have, I know more about it than anyone except someone who knows a great deal about it, but I know a fair amount about it. They used to have this swingometer, right? And all this is measured in seats, popular vote, you know, who gets the most which individual gets the most popular vote. Not very much is decided in Britain that way. So if the public opinion loses 2 points, that translates into so many seats in so many swing districts. And so usually a small change can make a big difference in majorities in parliament. And these elections were local elections, councils elections, and things like that. This was a big swing. This was a lot of points, right? And so it was just a wipeout. And it was a wipeout in Scotland and Wales, especially, which are Labour strongholds. England, the biggest of the parts of the United Kingdom, are the Tory conservative strongholds, except now they're weak there and reform is stronger. So the reform and Tories didn't do great in Scotland or Wales. The Greens did great, a minor party. And, you know, there'll be Scottish Nationalist Party did better, and there'll be a resurrection of the idea of Scotland seceding from the United Kingdom. If this continues on this path, that'll be the next thing, I predict. And there's talk of it already. So I think it's a mess, right? And the question before the House, if you just look at what's most likely, is can Nigel Farage and Reform make a political majority?
0: Because if they do a deal with Badenoch, do you think? Because if those two, if Nigel Farage and Kemi Badenoch, who's the leader of the Tories, can make a deal to divide up the constituencies and not compete against each other, we have less than a minute. Does that happen? Can they agree on that? Because they could win in 2029 if that's the case.
1: Yeah, they might. They've done it before, by the way, and they felt betrayed. The reform people felt betrayed by it. So there's an obstacle there. But Kemi Badenoch is very good. And, you know, and there another resistance to that is the Conservative Party in Britain prides itself on being the oldest political party in the world. And so what a come down to make a deal with Reform. And right now, Reform's ahead in the polls. It would probably mean Nigel Farage would be the prime minister.
0: Not really a come down if you understand they're what the Tories ought to have become in their 10 years in government, yeah. But didn't, because they were led by less than brilliant statesmen. Dr. Larry Arndt, thank you. We will talk again next week about commencements near and far, but especially in Hillsdale. And then we're back to Churchill, so don't despair, you Churchill addicts. We'll be back with the memoir of the Second World War and their finest hour in 2 weeks. Stay tuned to the Salem News Channel.
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5: with SRN News, I'm Mary Rose. The U.S. and Iran have reportedly agreed in principle to a deal to wind down the war. The official told the some of the most sensitive issues have yet to be resolved, and this comes after President Trump said earlier today that negotiations with Iran are proceeding in an orderly and constructive manner. The president of Iran also said today that his country is ready to assure the world they are not seeking nuclear weapons. Emergency officials are searching for solutions as a huge chemical tank south of Los Angeles threatens to explode. About 50,000 people are under evacuation orders in Orange County, where fire officials say the overheated tank is likely to explode or spill out. Officials say the 34,000-gallon storage tank in Garden Grove is filled with methyl methacrylate, a volatile and highly flammable chemical. This is SRN News.
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